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2: Tough getting into downtown Seattle today. South 5 is heavy from about Northgate down past Denny due to a couple of earlier problems. Takes about an hour there. Now getting reports of an accident westbound 520 around Montlake. It's back to midspan of the bridge. About a 15-minute delay there. It's also affecting Montlake southbound from 45th down to the bridge. That's about a 20-minute drive. Also getting into downtown Seattle southbound 99 Aurora Avenue from Green Lake past Mercer will take you about 30 minutes. Northbound 5 into downtown, about a 15-minute delay. Michigan past I-90, then Mercer to the Ship Canal Bridge, an extra 10 minutes in the main line. Through Bellevue, south 405, slowing 520 to Coal Creek Parkway, takes you about 25 extra minutes today. 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
11: This
5: welcome to In the Market with Janet Parshall. Thank you so much for joining us. Happy Tuesday to you. Hope your day is going well. And I hope we can make it all that much better as we dive into some important news stories that are out there. I want to remind you, this month's truth tool is called Faith Simplified, What We Believe and Why We Believe It. It is a fabulous overview of what the cornerstone points of our beliefs are as a Christian. I don't care if you've been a believer for 5 minutes or 50 years. Every single one of us needs to go back and review the fundamentals of our faith. How can you contend if you don't know? And based on data that keeps coming out of the Cultural Research Center at Arizona State University with my dear friend Dr. George Barna, we Christians are not believing scriptural truth and we are not applying it to the world around us. The numbers are stunningly awful. So we cannot spend too much time in the Word of God. I know you've heard this just about the moment you became a believer. If you're me, like me, and you came to Christ as a child, all your life you heard the idea of spending time in the Word, and you'd yawn and you go, I hear that all the time, but that really doesn't make any difference. Yes, it does. You're starving. You're starving as a Christian if you're not in the Word of God. You need to get into His Word, know His principles, His precepts, His promises, His prophecies, so you can understand who God is and you can apply it to the world around you. That's why I chose this book, Faith Simplified. It's a tangible way of my saying thank you because we're listener-supported radio. 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We don't take government money. We're on the air because you pray and because you give. 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I'm going to turn to another report now. The situation with Iran is not getting any better. It's getting more tense by the moment. I turn to my friends at CBN News who will give you an update. Have a listen.
11: The war shows no signs of letting up as Iran responds to U.S. strikes with missile attacks across the region, setting off air raid sirens in Jordan overnight. The Pentagon has identified two U.S. soldiers killed by an Iranian missile that hit an American airbase in Jordan. First Lieutenant Tyler Feehan from Hawaii and 19-year-old Private Isabella Gonzalez of Carrollton, Texas.
12: In our hearts, go out to his family, he's our hero, that paid the ultimate price.
11: Iranian attacks also left nearly 100 U.S. service members injured since early July, most suffering concussions or minor wounds. The Pentagon says 96% of them have returned to duty.
12: Nothing the military does was safe. It's all inherently dangerous. And we're just grateful to have such heroic Americans in uniform in the service of our country.
11: President Trump ordering the Pentagon to kill many times the number of Iranians for every U.S. soldier killed. In Yemen, Iran's Houthi allies are escalating their own threats, announcing a blockade of Saudi oil shipments through the Red Sea. The move threatens another major global oil shipping route as the Strait of Hormuz remains under pressure.
13: Here in Jerusalem, Israeli Prime Minister Benjamin Netanyahu convened his security cabinet Monday night in preparation should they enter the war. Netanyahu is also planning to visit Washington following today's expected meeting between President Trump and the President of Lebanon.
11: Trump took to Truth Social Monday to dismiss New York Mayor Zohran Mamdani's threat to arrest Netanyahu should he ever visit New York, writing that an arrest will never happen in any way, shape, or form. Israel's UN ambassador also weighing in.
14: The person who should be arrested is not our prime minister, is you, Mr. Mamdani.
11: Pakistan is stepping up its diplomatic efforts, and an Iranian official is in Islamabad meeting with the prime minister. Secretary Rubio says there's still room to talk peace, but the U.S. will not allow Iranian attacks on shipping in the Strait of Hormuz. Paul Petit, CBN News, Jerusalem.
5: So let's pick up on this audacious claim by Mayor Mamdani, who thinks that he has the authority, he does not, to arrest Bibi Netanyahu when he comes to speak at the UN in September. Here's a report from ABC News. Have a listen.
15: Mayor Mamdani doubled down on his threat today that he would not hesitate to order the arrest of Israeli Prime Minister Benjamin Netanyahu.
16: When someone is charged with an international criminal court warrant, it's something that should be taken seriously.
15: The mayor said the city would seek to uphold a warrant for Netanyahu's arrest issued nearly 2 years ago over the war in Gaza, a threat he first issued during the mayoral campaign and repeated in an interview with the New York Times late last week.
17: I believe that Prime Minister Netanyahu belongs in The Hague. He's a war criminal who has been charged by the International Criminal Court.
15: Mamdani has called the Israeli offensive in Gaza an act of genocide that has killed more than 70,000 Palestinians. He's also condemned the Hamas attacks of October 7th, which killed 1,200 Israelis and started the war. Netanyahu is expected to attend the UN General Assembly in September.
17: Whatever the law allows me to do in New York City, that's what we will do.
15: Posting on social media today, President Trump quickly ruled it out. Benjamin Netanyahu will not be arrested in any way, shape, or form while in the United States of America. On WABC Radio, Netanyahu himself dismissed the threat.
18: So he's with the terror actors, and I think the problem is, that he doesn't recognize or he doesn't care that those who hate the Jews and Israel ultimately hate America.
15: Rabbi Joe Potasnik served on the mayor's transition team.
19: If you're the mayor, you should find opportunities to bring communities together, not to tear them apart. So I wish he would focus on that and not the other.
15: Mamdani admits tonight that arresting Netanyahu may be legally dubious and practically impossible, but city lawyers, he says, are looking into it. At City Hall, N.J. Burke at Channel 7, Eyewitness News.
5: Yeah, keep looking because you're not going to find anything dubious. I don't think so. It's illegal. He doesn't have the authority. Someone please tell the emperor he has no clothes. So the reality is this is a promise he made on the campaign trail, and he's painted himself, as the saying goes, into a corner. He doesn't have the authority, and here's the big flashing news headline. The International Criminal Court, we the United States have nothing to do with that entity. We do not now, nor will we ever surrender our sovereignty to a foreign court. American jurisprudence serves us just well. Thank you very much. And so Mamdani believes that he's a criminal. Really and truly, do you know that there is a warrant for the arrest of Vladimir Putin as well before the ICC? I'm sorry, I'm waiting for Mayor Mamdani to make a statement about that one. Wait, crickets? Okay, I got it. Not going to happen. It's obloviating in the best sense of the word. Back after this.
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5: Hi, this is Janet Parshall, and you're listening to AM 630 KCIS. 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Always excellent to be able to spend time with Bill Gertz. He is an award-winning columnist for the Washington Times. He's been with them since the mid-1980s. He's also a best-selling author. He's written multiple books. Most of them go on to be bestsellers. I would also be so bold as to add to his curriculum vitae by saying he has a prophetic voice. When Washington has been historically very schizophrenic about what our relationships are with communist China, communism being the operative word in that discussion, particularly as we're seeing it work its way into the United States, more on that during the course of this conversation. Bill has been an absolutely steadfast, clear voice for fighting for liberty and recognizing that we are at risk if we don't understand that we can't just shake hands economically and think that good ideas about capitalism will make a communist shed his skin. It does not happen that way. And so Bill writes about this. He's got a fabulous podcast where he talks about this on a regular basis. He lectures all over the place on geopolitical situations out there and military strategies and military readiness and preparedness. And he is just a treasured voice here in our town, and we're so grateful for him. And Bill, I'm so glad you're back with me. There's so much you want to talk about. And you and I are going to start in not a usual place. We usually begin by talking about what's going on with China, but I am watching what's happening in Cuba. In fact, one of the stories that you wrote recently bears the headline, Rubio orders deportation of Cuban communist influence agent. Now, let me break this apart first by just talking about some words. We're talking to people from Guam to the Cayman Islands who might not know what an influence agent is. Can you start with that and then tell me the particulars about this Cuban communist and why Cuban infiltration now is becoming a problem here in the United States?
23: Well, yeah. Hi, Janet. Always good to be on the program. This was an action taken by the Secretary of State in very early July. He expelled a Cuban communist agent for an organization called the Cuban Institute of Friendship with the People, ICAP, and just yesterday, the State Department issued a major report on Cuban communism being the Cuba being the center of communist subversion in our hemisphere. And so this action preceded this report, which I've just written about. It should be posted on the Washington Times site momentarily. I just wrote it today, but it's a fascinating look at the history and actions of how communist Cuba is subverting the United States through its support for left-wing groups, revolutionaries, Antifa thugs, and even supporting the George Floyd riots back in 2020. It's an amazing look. It's the first time the State Department has really focused on this. During the Obama and Biden administrations, they tried to normalize relations with this really this terrorist-supporting state in Havana.
5: Wow. Okay, so you said a lot there, and I want to break it down a little bit. So this new report that's just come out, which will momentarily show up on the Washington Times website, talks about the fact that there's a communist influence. Now, that's interesting, because I just, in this last segment, talked about Mamdani, who is, he's a Marxist, no questions asked. He touted the fact that he thought that he was going to be able to arrest Bibi Netanyahu when he speaks at the UN in September. And so we tend to think that somehow this Democratic Socialists of America, who've just wrapped up their gathering, I mean, and they're no joke, by the way. You can put DSA in front of their name all they want to. These are communists. So is there a corollary between the infiltration from the communists coming out of Cuba and their infiltration into some of these other groups? And this is a multi-phase question, so forgive me for its complexity. But if they are truly infiltrating, how do they get access and how deep is their entrenchment right now?
23: Well, it's a two-pronged attack. One is on the intelligence front, and the Cuban intelligence service is called DI. It's a acronym in Spanish for the Dirección Intelligence Service. But that's one area, and that has been extremely successful. They've penetrated the highest levels of the U.S. government. The second is surrounded this main organization that I mentioned, ICAP, the Cuban Institute of Friendship with Peoples. And they state they list in this latest report, which is 100 pages long. It's posted on the State Department website. And it states that this ICAP has worked with the Democratic Socialists of America as a key member. Again, Zoran Mamdani, they got him elected. The DSA is described in a section of the report on front groups and fellow travelers as one of those several groups supporting Havana's subversions. And here's a quote from it. The Democratic Socialists of America serves as a particularly potent illustration of the ideological victory of Cuba's effort to position itself as the spiritual capital of third worldist radicalism. That's a little bit wordy, but basically it says it wasn't funded as a Cuban intelligence front. It was born in 1982 as a fusion of socialist organizations and movements of both the old left and the new left factions, including the Communist Party USA, which is the once was the pro-Moscow aligned party, now pro-Beijing, and also the Radical Students for Democratic Society, which really spawned the new left radicals back in the 60s and 70s.
5: Wow. Okay, so you've taught us all along, for example, taking a look at China, we talk about it being Marxist-Leninist with Chinese characteristics. So you look at Cuba, you look at their economy, you look at their circumstances right now. Why do I think they're not acting as a rogue agent? So who's backing the Cubans for this infiltration?
23: Well, that's an interesting problem. Right now, nobody's backing them. I think their lifeline to their failed economy, and by the way, both President Trump and Secretary of State Marco Rubio have said the Cuban system is a failure and needs to be replaced with a non-communist system. Trump said in March that the regime in Havana would fail pretty soon, and also the Justice Department filed criminal charges against Raul Castro. And then, of course, Rubio said Cuba has to get a new people in charge. He called them incompetent communists.
5: Wow. I don't want to leave this yet because I think this is a very interesting story, and it's also multi-layered. And I'm totally again about who this Cuban influencer was. The Secretary of State just kicked out. Bill Gertz is with us. There's always such fascinating information. GertzFile.com, GERTZFILE.com. That's his website. You can subscribe to the Washington Times as well and read on a regular basis. More after this.
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5: Hi, this is Janet Parshall, and you're listening to AM 630 KCIS. We're visiting with Bill Gertz, who is an award-winning columnist for the Washington Times and also a best-selling author. I want to pick up where we left off with this idea that Cuba now is, it's a nation that has to be watched very carefully. And this intrusion into American democracy is something that needs to be watched. So, Bill, I want to go back to over a year ago, because you wrote a column. I had asked you before about, is Cuba basically acting on its own? Over a year ago, you wrote a piece called China Suspected of Using Four Cuban Bases to Spy on the U.S. Is Cuba, in very simple parlance, it is a launching pad for communists?
23: Yes. And this report, like I said, it's really an amazing look at the whole issue. And it points out that the Cuban communists survived the collapse of the Soviet Union back in 1991. And then they've attached themselves to all of the rogue states and communist states around the world. And that includes Venezuela. You mentioned, how does it manage to survive? Up until the recent ouster of Nicolas Maduro, Venezuela was the lifeline for Cuba. In other words, they really are on the decline now, that basically oil shipments have been cut off. There's frequent blackouts, island-wide blackouts. And this, to me, is part of a deliberate pressure campaign by the Trump administration to basically transform this communist nightmare of a hellhole into a non-communist state. Hopefully they'll do it. We haven't seen too many transitions away from communism. Ronald Reagan was successful in doing it to the big enchilada, which was the Soviet Union. And we've been less successful in doing that. Obviously, we need to do that with China, first and foremost, in my mind. We need to find ways to get the Chinese people to liberate themselves from Chinese communism.
5: Absolutely, without a doubt. So coming full circle and going back to what the Secretary of State did recently when he showed the door to a Cuban communist influence agent, who was this person and were they deported back to Cuba and what happens next?
23: Yes. They basically, I think it's a process. The guy's name is Carlos Antonio Yoga Dominguez. His wife and his son, they've been detained by federal agents. I'm sure there'll be a legal challenge. They'll try to prevent deportation back to Cuba. But according to the State Department, Yoga Dominguez spent more than a decade working as a foreign subversive for the communist Cuban regime's premier influence and intelligence front group in the U.S. So, yeah, it's amazing that he was allowed to operate for so long without being expelled. It tells you the power of the communist left in the U.S.
4: Yeah.
23: That they had prevented action being taken. As you know, you may know that the Trump administration's primary foreign policy focus is the Western Hemisphere. They're really trying to fix our neighborhood, our hemisphere. And that includes basically trying to expel communist influence, especially from South America, where it has taken root for probably 4 or 5 decades at least.
4: Oh, well, to that end, and I'm so glad we're lingering here a little bit because, you know, you and I grew up in the same era, Bill, and I just don't know where somewhere along the timeline of recent American history, particularly a younger generation, thought that somehow communism should be extolled. In fact, I just sent out on my X feed today a fact that there's now a book on Amazon about teaching communism to children and the good system that it created. Tell that to the 200 to 100 million people who have been put to death under the communist regime. So I don't understand that. I'm watching the splintering in the Democratic Party. They've got a battle on their hands. Are they going to be centrist? Or are they going to be part of the DSA, the Democratic Socialists of America, which is just a word salad that means they're communists. They hate the Constitution. They think it's wrong. In fact, I posted also on X earlier this week about a member of this DSA committee that wants to eliminate the Senate, saying that it's unconstitutional. I mean, these are bad ideas. They're laughable. But if they're not taken seriously, Bill, we do it at our own peril. So I would say that the evidence to the influence of communist Cuba is, in fact, that we're seeing the ascendancy of communism in this country.
23: Absolutely. To me, it's because, you know, the thing people need to understand is that groups like the Democratic Socialists of America and the other leftist groups that are being supported by the Cuban communists, they're not political parties in the traditional sense. These are ideological entities. And by that, I mean they have a worldview. They have a Marxist worldview. And anybody that identifies themselves as a Marxist should be considered a communist. There's really no democratic alternative under communism. They've tried to redefine the term democracy, and that's, again, another key feature which I've tried to instill in my podcast, Victory Over Communism, is that lies and deception are central to the Marxist-communist agenda. And they're working very, very specifically to take control in America. Now, there's one thing I'd mention here that traditional communists and Marxists talked about the capitalist being the main enemy. That's still the case. But there's one figure that came from the German school. His name is Antonio Gramsci. And he's the one that created critical theory, which allowed communists to focus instead on culture. And that's where the term cultural Marxism comes from. And that's kind of what we're facing now in the United States.
4: Bill, that was a superb summation to do full circle here. So when you hear people pushing back against critical theory, and I don't put the word race in there because that's one iteration. There's critical legal theory, critical queer theory, critical race theory. The list goes on and on. This is a communist concept. So we need to understand that. There's so much more to talk about with Bill. So grateful for his time and the work that he does at the Washington Times. Gertzfile.com, Gertzfile.com. Back after this.
6: We had the scariest, windiest day ever recently. My friend had a massive trampoline picked up, flipped, and land 2 houses down. But he sent me another picture from that same day of his flimsy little yard sign promoting Easter services at his church, standing strong through the storm. It's Ryan from United Faith Mortgage, and recently we've worked with hundreds of radio listeners who are that little sign. With the rising costs of everything have been stormy times, causing tough credit card debt and bad monthly interest, making it hard to hold on. 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If a cash out refinance would help your situation, we are a direct lender, one of the largest faith-based mortgage companies in the U.S., and we're committed to KCIS at United Faith Mortgage.
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2: And good afternoon on this Tuesday. I-90 westbound just east of Island Crest Way. A collision block in the HOV lane. Take about an extra 10 to 15 minutes to get through there. West 520 heavy across the floating bridge to I-5 due to an earlier problem there. And on southbound 5, that takes about an extra 25 minutes. Southbound 5, about 35 minutes from Northgate into downtown. Northbound from Albert up to I-90, then from before Denny to the Ship Canal Bridge. And we had the Ballard Bridge shut down for a while due to mechanical problems. It's back open, but it's affecting the Aurora Bridge southbound. It's affecting the northbound approach to the Ballard Bridge, about a 20-minute delay approaching that. And also Montlake leaving the University of Washington down past the stadiums backed up to 45th near University Village. 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In our KCIS Seattle area forecast, a heat advisory remains in effect until 11 o'clock tomorrow night. It'll be mostly cloudy tonight with patchy evening smoke. Sunny tomorrow, mostly sunny Thursday with a slight chance of rain. Mostly sunny Friday and partly sunny Saturday and Sunday. Our lows tonight, the low to mid-60s. Highs tomorrow, the upper 80s and 90s. 70s to mid-80s Thursday and Friday. And in the 70s Saturday and Sunday.
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4: 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Always important to spend time with Bill Gertz. He has such keen insight into the world around us, such a clear voice for freedom and liberty. And he does remind us on a regular basis that our mailing address is east of Eden. There are rogue countries out there, by the way. And that's why Bill has been particularly important on his writings and teaching and speaking and lecturing on the subject of communist China. I told you that he's written multiple books. Most of them go on to be bestsellers, but I always recommend this as your starting point. Every one of his books is great, but I would start here. Deceiving the Sky, Inside Communist China's Drive for Global Supremacy. And I think that sometimes there are in the heart of good-hearted Americans, a kind of naivete that, oh, they would never do that. Oh, that's not going to happen. And yet we live in a sin-sick, fallen world. And there are people who subscribe to godless ideologies who take power unto themselves and want to subjugate other people. That's, in a nutshell, what communism is all about. Power to so few, and then the masses suffer terribly. Although it's marketed to people who are not thinking, which is why it's not a compliment in scripture to be called a sheep. The people that just are gullible think that, oh, I'm going to get, and I give you Mondami as an example of this, free rent, free food, free groceries, free healthcare, free daycare. The list goes on and on and on and on. But nothing is free. Somebody always has to pay the piper. And that's why this just takes away the opportunity for human flourishing, for the opportunity for equal opportunity, not equal outcome. So, Bill, I want to continue, if I can, with where we were and linger in China and another outside influencer, which I think is, I'm using my terms, technically it might not be that, but you wrote a stunningly important piece about a Marxist tycoon who's funding a China-backed influence campaign against AI data centers. Now, the pushback from the public writ large on AI centers is growing, for which I'm thrilled about. They want to take over homes and land and, you know, store all kinds of data. Tell me the story behind this one.
23: Yeah, this has to do with a person named Neville Roy Singham. He lives in Shanghai. He's a tech millionaire, and he's funneled millions of dollars to several communist groups in the U.S. One is the Party for Socialism and Liberation. They're openly communist. And basically, their job is to target the setting up of data centers. It's a funny kind of target, but it has to do with China's desire to lead the world in artificial intelligence. And so they're fomenting public unrest and opposition to the building of these large data centers. These are big warehouse size centers that are basically the heart and soul of artificial intelligence. They can have computers and storage, and they involve a lot of electricity. They also use water as part of the cooling systems. And Shanghai-based Marxist Singham is basically trying to foment through the environmental movement, trying to foment anti-data center development. And this group, the Bitcoin Policy Institute, it's a think tank, they did a big report on this where they said that the group has been fairly successful in blocking a lot of these data centers, which, again, they're urgently needed if the U.S. is going to compete internationally with artificial intelligence. And really, what we really need is a God-centered artificial intelligence, something that will promote the truth. In China, artificial intelligence is basically restricted. The development of it is restricted under the Communist Party's rules, which is atheistic and requires anything that has anything to do with faith, religion, or God, or anything, has to be completely expunged from artificial intelligence, or to put it even worse, they would have disinformation about that, saying that instead of religion, it's just superstition. Again, that's the Marxist view of atheism and materialism.
4: Wow. Let me go back to something you said, because it's important. You wrote these exact words. China is fomenting public unrest in the U.S. against the funding of artificial intelligence and the data centers fueling the technology. This is according to the report. Well, I'm one of those people who has public unrest about the building of these gigantic centers because of what it's doing to people's lives, taking farmland, taking up planting it in beautiful areas that should have been restored, the rural areas where they come in and they want to just plant these data centers for who knows what, for how much reason. And not only that, it raises the question of who pays the electric bill and what about the water runoff, and the list goes on and on and on and on. China didn't start this. This seems to me to be, or maybe I'm wrong, but it seems to me that what China did cunningly is they picked up on the pushback and decided that it would be advantageous to them to say, yeah, don't build those centers, because they want the centers instead. They want to be the leaders. Is that too simple?
23: No, I think it's very accurate. You know, a Fox News also reported on Singham that he provided $285 million to a Goldman Sachs philanthropy fund, which has been used to fuel leftist nonprofit organizations and activities. So that's kind of how they do these things, you know. And then there's

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5: USA Radio News, I'm Anthony Lucero. President Trump said Iran desperately wants to meet as U.S. strikes continued for a 10th straight night.
6: One of the first things we did early in the administration, they would have a nuclear weapon, and you wouldn't have Israel, and in my opinion, you wouldn't have various other countries in the Middle East that all be gone.
5: The comments came after three U.S. soldiers were killed in Iranian attacks, while Iran claimed it struck U.S. defenses and Amazon infrastructure in Bahrain. Secretary of War Pete Hegseth told senators the war with Iran cost more than $37 billion as he defended President Trump's $88 billion supplemental funding request.
7: So the new number you've given me is what?
8: $37.5 billion.
7: Senator. And that represents the cost of the war through what period of time?
8: Through now for certain aspects of it, but also MilPay, O&M, other anticipated costs through September 30th.
5: The package also included military funding and aid for American farmers. From America's News Network, USA Radio News.
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11: The Kaiser Canyon Fire near Nez Pelham has grown to nearly 70,000 acres. It's the largest fire in Washington. Most of the blaze is on the Colville Reservation. It has destroyed homes and cultural sites. Smoke is limiting the use of aircraft, and steep, rugged terrain is making it difficult for ground crews. Hot weather this week and low humidity could cause the fire to spread faster. Renewed fighting between the U.S. and Iran is causing crude oil prices to rise, and that's making gas prices go up. AAA reports the national average price for a gallon of regular increased 16 cents over the last week to $4.02. Washington State's average is up a nickel at $5.03. The Seattle Bellevue Everett region is at $5.27 a gallon. Alaska Air Group today reported a second quarter loss of $76 million after reporting a profit in the same period a year earlier. The results did beat Wall Street expectations. The Seattle-based airline posted revenue of $4.07 billion in the period that missed street forecasts. In sports, the Seattle Mariners go for their fourth win in a row and fifth in their past six games, and they host Cincinnati again tonight at T-Mobile Park. The M's, who lead the American League West by a half game over Texas, will send Luis Castillo to the mound. In our KCIS Seattle area forecast, a heat advisory remains in effect until 11 o'clock tomorrow night. It'll be mostly cloudy tonight with patchy evening smoke. Sunny tomorrow, mostly sunny Thursday with a slight chance of rain. Mostly sunny Friday and partly sunny Saturday and Sunday. Our lows tonight, the low to mid 60s. Highs tomorrow, the upper 80s and 90s. 70s to mid 80s Thursday and Friday. And in the 70s Saturday and Sunday. We'll take a look at traffic next.
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11: Right around the Seattle core is where our backups remain. Southbound 5, about 45 minutes from Northgate down to Denny. Northbound about 20 to 25 extra in the main line. Approaching Spokane Street into downtown, then Mercer to the Ship Canal Bridge construction area. Westbound 520 and off and on slowdown across the floating bridge to I-5 takes an extra 15 minutes. Also affected due to an earlier Ballard Bridge closure, we have Aurora Avenue southbound about a 15-minute delay approaching the Aurora Bridge, and also Montlake still fairly heavy, about a 15-minute plus drive from 45th, and southbound 405 remains heavy through downtown Bellevue for about a 25-minute delay from 520 to Lake Washington Boulevard. On the ferries, about a one-hour wait at the Kingston Terminal. For KCIS Radio Traffic, I'm Keith Black.
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13: Hello, everybody. This is Pastor Rick's Daily Hope with Rick Warren. I'm really glad you're here. Today, we're continuing our series from Psalm 23 called Living in the Goodness of God. It's all about how God's goodness meets you right where you are and brings hope, even in difficult seasons. And now, here's part one of a message called How to Be Led by God's Spirit.
14: You know, life is a series of choices. We make our choices and then they make us. We make our decisions, and if we make good decisions, we become successful. If we make bad decisions, then, you know, we're not. And every decision has a consequence, and the potential for error is great because obviously we're human beings. We're imperfect. Some of you today are struggling with some kind of difficult decision about where do I move? What job do I take? Do I get married? Do I stay in this marriage? All of these different, where do we put our kids in school? And indecision is one of the greatest sources of stress in your life. And yet your Heavenly Father doesn't want you to be stressed out by your decisions. But when you have this tension in you, do I hold on or do I let go? Do I keep on doing what I'm doing or I try something else? Do I move on? Do I get married? The Bible tells us in the book of James that a double-minded man is unstable in all his ways. And that word unstable actually in Greek means staggering like a drunk. That's literally what it means. That when you're pulled in different directions by a decision because you just can't figure out which way to go, it creates enormous tension in your life. And then even after a lot of times you've made a decision, you start guessing, second-guessing yourself. Did I make the right decision? And then you just prolong the pain. Now, what is the antidote? Well, the antidote is to let God guide you. And we're going to look at that as we come to our fifth message in this series on living in the goodness of God, where we're going verse by verse through Psalm 23. And the Bible tells us that life is a journey and that God has given us a roadmap. It's this book, the Bible. This is our roadmap for life, that God has given us a compass, that's our conscience, that keeps us headed in the right direction if we listen to it. And that God has even given us a personal guidance counselor. And he is the Holy Spirit. And a personal guide is even the best thing. Oh, that's better than a map. If you have a guide taking you through a city you've never been in, that's a whole lot better than you trying to figure it out on a map or with a compass. Now, the Bible tells us that God wants to lead us in the paths of righteousness. That means the right paths. God doesn't want you to mess up your life. What we're talking about in this message is, am I going to waste my life? Am I going to spend my life? Or am I going to invest my life? I don't want you to waste your life, and part of that means making right decisions. How do you get on the right path? How do you, the Bible says he leads me in the paths of righteousness. That means a modern translation, but he keeps me on track. God wants to keep you on track in your life. Now, I know some of you say, Rick, this just doesn't work for me. I've tried to let God lead my life. I don't get it. How do you let God lead? Well, that's what we're going to look at this weekend. Because there's some things you need to start doing. There's some things you need to stop doing in order to let God lead your life. But really, the question comes down to, why is it so difficult to figure out what God wants me to do with my life? Why is God's will often, it seems, hidden? Is God playing games with me? Is God playing cat and mouse? Is he playing hide and seek? Does God enjoy confusing me? Of course not. Of course not. The real issue is we often look for the wrong thing from God. Now, we are in this series of Psalm 23, and I told you we're going to memorize over 10 weeks these six verses together. Now, many of you memorized this as a kid, and if you memorized it in the King James Version, it's okay for you to say thee and thou and all that Elizabethan English. It's just 400 years old, but it's okay as long as you memorize this important verse. Now, I told you a couple weeks ago, this is the most quoted passage in funerals, Psalm 23. But it's not even about death. There's only one line in it, even though I walk through the valley of the shadow of death, I will fear no evil, for thou art with me. You are with me. This chapter is not really about death. It's the most famous psalm quoted at death, but it's not about death. It's really about how God wants to guide you and lead you all the way through your life. Now, because God is a good God, and that's what we're looking at, God has good plans for your life, not bad plans, and God wants you to understand those plans, and because he's good, he has promised to guide. The good shepherd doesn't just feed us, he leads us. He doesn't just correct us, he directs us. He guides us. And so this is part of leading, feeding, and meeting our needs, which is what the good shepherd does. Now look at the top of your outline, and we're going to start with now the first three verses. So let's read it together. The Lord is my shepherd. I have everything I need. He makes me lie down in green pastures. He leads me beside still waters. He restores my soul. Now, here's the verse we're going to look at this weekend. Read it with me. He leads me in the right paths for his name's sake. As I said, because God is a good God, he promises to guide us. We're not left out on our own. God says, I'm going to give you my guidance. In fact, listen, if you've never felt guided by God, that's a problem. Because one of the proofs or one of the evidences that you do have a relationship with God, that you're in his family, is he guides you. Look at this next verse there on your outline. Romans 8, verse 14. Only those people who are led by God's Spirit are God's children. Uh-oh. Let me read it again. Only those people who are led by God's Spirit are God's children. So it is absolutely vitally important that you learn what we're going to talk about this weekend on how do I get guidance from God or how do I be led by God's Spirit. Only those people who are led by God's Spirit, circle that, led by God's Spirit, are God's children. So you can see the importance of this. On Friday, I took a couple guys from our staff, and we just did a little day hike. It was such a beautiful day after all the rain we've been having. And I noticed that as we were taking this hike, that a hike or a journey or a walk is a composition of both starts and stops. And when you're on a journey, you're not always walking. You stop, you slow down, you look at things, you might pause. And there's some things on a journey of life you have to stop doing, and there's some things you have to start doing. Life is composed of starts and stops. And what I want to do is take that little metaphor today and talk to you about how do you hear God speak to you? How do you learn to get God's will in your life? How do you get God's guidance, whether it's a business decision or a relational decision or a financial or health decision? How do I get God's guidance in my life? How do I be led by God's Spirit? Well, there are some things you need to stop doing in order to do that, and there's some things you need to start doing. So let's begin with a negative. This may not be comfortable, but it's necessary if I really want to be led by the Spirit of God. Okay, so you might write these down. Number one, these are right from God's Word. If I want to be led by God's Spirit, first, I can't follow a culture that doesn't follow God. I can't follow a culture that doesn't follow God if I'm trying to follow God. If I'm trying to be led by the Spirit. So I've got to stop that. You can't run in two directions at the same time. You can't chase two rabbits at the same time. You can't serve God in money. You can't serve God in anything else. You got to decide what's number one in your life. You can only have one number one. In Exodus 23, verse 2, the Bible says, do not follow the crowd in doing wrong. Now that's an important verse today because the whole idea is if everybody else is doing it, it must be okay. If it's legal, it must be moral. Not necessarily. If everybody else is doing it, then I should do it. You can't follow a culture that doesn't follow God if you want to be led by the Holy Spirit. Do not follow the crowd in doing wrong. You know, most people make decisions in their life according to what is acceptable. And I just want to fit in. And if they're doing it, then I'm going to do it. And if they're not doing it, I'm not going to do it. Because I don't want to stick out. I don't want to stand out. You don't want to rock the boat when in Rome, you know, do as the Romans. And, you know, there are magazines that put out what's in and what's out to tell you, this is now out. Stop doing that. This is now in. Start doing that. Wear this. Don't wear that. Say this. Don't say that. And there are great pressures to make you conform to our culture. You cannot conform to our culture and be just like everybody else and be led by the Holy Spirit, because he's going in a different direction. This problem was Israel's biggest problem for 2,000, 3,000, 4,000 years in the Bible. They kept trying to want to be like every other nation. God said, no, you're supposed to be different. I don't want you doing that. He gave them all kinds of moral laws and civil laws and ceremonial laws. And he said, this is going to just make you different from everybody else. And it's intentional, God said, because you're my people. And I want you to be different. And so don't copy what everybody else is doing, what other cultures are doing, what other people are doing. Today, many believers accept many of the standards simply because they're politically correct, culturally correct. They're what everybody else is doing. Here's what the Bible says, Romans 12, verse 2. Do not copy the behavior or values of this world. Instead, let God transform you, that means you're going to be different, into a new person by changing the way you think. So you're not going to think like everybody else does. Then you will know, notice, then you will know what God wants you to do. Now let me pause right here. The reason you don't know what God wants you to do is because you're too enculturated with this culture and you can't think like the world and think like God thinks. And so you have to decide in life, do I want to be popular with the world, or do I really want to do what God put me on this earth to do? Do I want to be who he made me to be, not try to be a poor carbon copy of somebody else? Don't copy the behaviors or values of this world. Let God transform you into a new person. How? By changing the way you think. Then, he says, then you'll know. You want to know God's will? Then you'll know what God wants you to do. And you will know how good and pleasing and perfect his will really is. I want you to circle those three words, good, pleasing, and perfect. God's will for your life is good. It's not bad. God has good plans for your life, not bad plans. God's will for your life is good. It's pleasing. That means it's enjoyable. It's not a bad deal. It's not painful. It can involve pain. But it's good, it's pleasing, and it's perfect. That's what God's will for your life really is. You see, one of the weaknesses of following culture is it's all temporary. Whatever is in style now, next year it's going to be what? Yeah, out of style. So nothing is as worthless as yesterday's fashion, unless you hold on to it for 30 years. And then what goes around comes back, and ties get wide and narrow and wide, and hemlines go up and down and all of that. But the Bible tells us in 1 John 2:17, the world and all of its desires passes away, but the person who does the will of God shall live forever. Really, you don't want to care about whether I'm fitting in with culture or not. People tell you, well, you're on the wrong side of history. For you, it's not important whether you're on the right side of history or the wrong side of history. It's important that you just be on the right side. Because history is often wrong. You ever heard anything called Nazism, communism, and so many other? History is often wrong. It's not important to be on the right side of history. It's important to be on the right side. And if you're going to let God guide you, you can't say, well, I'm going to try to let culture guide me, what I do, think, and be, and I'm going to let God do that too. It doesn't work that way. Now, let's get a little more personal. That was pretty easy. This is getting to meddling in your life now. If I want to be led by God's Spirit, I can't follow friends who aren't led by God. If my friends are going the exact opposite direction that God's going, I have to make a choice. Am I going to go the direction my friends are going, or am I going to go the direction of God? It's one thing to say, well, you know, I'm going to be counterculture. But it's another thing to say, I'm not going to let my friends influence me. You got to stop letting your friends set the agenda of your life. One of the reasons you don't hear God's will is because you're always hearing what their will is. Let's do this. Let's do that. Let's drink this. Let's eat that. Let's go here. Let's talk like this. Let's watch this TV show. There's some shows you just shouldn't watch. Doesn't matter if they're the most popular shows on TV. You're filling your mind with garbage. We all worry about air pollution, water pollution. Have you ever worried about mind pollution? Some people are so open-minded, their brains fall out. You're just letting the freeway go through your mind of all kinds. None of that stuff's forgotten. That's why you've had some of those weird dreams over the years. It's all everything you've seen. Every rape, every murder, every violent act, every cuss word. It's all in there. It's all there. I can't follow friends who aren't led by God. Why am I making a big deal about this? Because one of the things that causes people to miss God's will for their life, God's plan, God's perfect, good, and pleasing plan, is peer pressure. You can get it in school. You all know what that was like in school when you felt pressured by the kids in your class. But you also get it at work. There's a lot of peer pressure today. And you have to say, am I going to listen to my friends, my coworkers, my teammates, or am I going to listen to what God says? 1 John 3:7 says this, do not let anyone, that includes friends, lead you in the wrong way. Christ is righteous. That means he does what's right. So to be like Christ, you must do what is right, not what's necessarily popular. And anyone who keeps on sinning is being led by the devil. So if I've got a friend who is habitually sinning, I mean, they're having one affair after another, they're bragging about it at work, and I'm listening to them, I'm just following them. Who are they following? The devil. The devil. He says, don't let anybody lead you in the wrong direction. What do? You got to be tender without surrender. Now, there's a lot of bad advice floating around the world. Everybody agree with that? Well, I mean, anybody can be a blogger today. Anybody can write a column today. I'm not making this up. Yesterday I read an article called Why Everybody Should Have an Affair. Oh, that's the best advice I've ever heard. Right there. Boy, let me just tell you how much destructiveness that creates in the lives of kids. Let me talk to the men for just a minute here. Guys, you know what's the number one need that you have? You may have never even noticed it. If you're a daddy, if you're a husband and a dad, one of the biggest needs you have in your life is you want your grown adult children to respect you. I don't know a man who doesn't want that. You want your grown adult children to respect you. That should have a hamper on the decisions you make now. And a lot of other issues. Notice how quiet it got when I said that. I had every attention of every man in the house for 1 second. All right, go back to your ball game. All right, okay. There's a lot of bad advice out there. Proverbs 13, verse 20. Look up here. It says this. Keep company with wise friends and you'll become wise. But if you associate with fools, your life will suffer great hurt. You can't soar with the eagles if you're running with the turkeys. Okay, so it says, you know, who you hang out with, you need to choose your friends wisely. You keep company with wise friends, you're going to become wise. If I want to follow God's direction, okay, I can't let culture get me off track, and I can't even let friends get me off track. Make sure your advice is from the right source. Now, it bothers me when people like get counseling. I've met believers who are going to non-believers to get counseling for their life. I'm going, really? They have no spiritual insight on that? The Bible tells us in 1 John 3:7, it says, don't just let anybody lead you astray because you'll miss God's will. Go ahead and get counsel, but get it from a mature believer. Now, let me be really clear when I talk this about friends. It means I can't follow friends. You mean I'm saying I have to give up all my non-Christian friends? Of course not. In fact, you shouldn't do that. Listen to me loud and clear. God wants you to have friends who are unbelievers. In the first place, you're commanded to love everybody. You're not allowed to not love anybody. If you're a believer of Christ, you are to love everybody. In fact, I'm even commanded to love my enemies. I'm commanded to love the people who hate me, criticize me, attack me. I don't get a choice. If I call myself a believer, a follower of Christ, I'm to love everybody. And God wants to use you to bring them to Christ. But here's the difference. Look up here on the screen. Jeremiah 15, 19 says, you will be my spokesman to these non-believing friends. You are to influence them, but do not let them influence you. Every day when you go to work, you're deciding, am I going to be a thermostat or a thermometer? A thermometer just reflects what the temperature is of the environment. They're being talking dirty. I'm going to talk dirty. They're doing this. I'm going to do that. A thermometer just reveals what the culture's like. A thermostat turns the heat up or down. God wants you to be a thermostat. He doesn't want you to influence them to influence you, but you to influence them. Now, as I said, God commands you to love everybody. Let me show you something that a lot of Christians and believers don't get. Let's show you two verses that look totally opposite of each other up here on the screen. 1 John 2:15, by the way, they're written by the same guy. John wrote the book John, and he wrote 1st, 2nd, and 3rd John letters. And in 1 John chapter 2, he says this, do not love the world or anything that belongs to the world. If you love the world, you cannot love the Father. Whoa, that's pretty clear. Now, that same guy who wrote that also wrote this, the most famous verse in the Bible. God so loved the world. Well, what is it? I mean, huh? That looks like a big contradiction right there. God so loved the world, and then he says, but you're not to love the world, and if you love the world, the love of the Father is not in you. Well, which is it? You need to understand the meaning of the word world. The world is used two different ways in the scripture. It refers to the world's value system, and it refers to the world's people. We are to love the people and not love the value system. Does that make sense? We are to love the people no matter what kind of lifestyle they live, but we are to not love. In fact, the Bible says we are to hate the value system of like prejudice and racism and injustice and sexism and people hurting each other and war. We are to hate the things that hurt people in the world. Love the people. Hate the value system. You know what the problem is? We got it reversed. We love the value system and hate the people. Christians do this all the time. They're no different. They're just as materialistic. They're just as hedonistic. They're just as involved in everything in culture. They love the culture and hate the people. God says, no, you got that all wrong. You got it backwards. Love the world, people. Don't love the world's value system. Okay, five things I have to stop doing. One, I can't follow a culture that doesn't follow God. Two, I can't follow friends who aren't led by God. Number three, third thing, why I often miss God's will is this. I can't look to other sources besides God. If I'm looking for direction for my life, the best place to look is not on a TV talk show. The best place to look is to read the owner's manual, that's the Bible, and talk to the creator who made you, and that's where you're going to find out about your life. I can't look to other sources besides God. Now, there are many other sources that want to tell you how to run your life. I've actually met some believers who think they can pray to God and read a horoscope. Really? That's like saying I believe in reincarnation in heaven at the same time. You can't believe in both. That's illogical, irrational, and it makes no sense at all. And so God says, I want you to look to me and don't look to other things for your guidance.
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18: And on this Tuesday, July 21st, 2026 edition of Newsmakers, prosecutors say ex-UK politician Anne Widdecombe, known for her outspoken pro-life and other socially conservative views, was violently killed earlier this month by a man charged in her death. Charles De Ledesma reports.
19: Joshua Kerry, who's 28, had attacked Widdecombe while she was eating lunch at her home in an isolated southwest England village. The attack happened on July 8, and Widdecombe was found dead the next day. Kerry was arrested July 11 in South Yorkshire, where he lives, over 200 miles from the crime scene. Widdecombe was known for her conservative views and had a prominent political career. I'm Charles De Ledesma.
18: The Israeli ambassador to the United Nations says New York City Mayor Zohran Mamdani has no jurisdiction to arrest Israeli Prime Minister Benjamin Netanyahu. Scott Pringle reports.
20: Mamdani floated the idea of arresting Netanyahu during his planned visit to New York in September. He described Netanyahu as a war criminal, and Mamdani says his administration is in active conversation with the city's legal department about whether there's legal authority to arrest the prime minister. However, Israel's ambassador Danny Dannon says the U.S. is not part of the ICC, so there's no warrant against a prime minister in the U.S. and no jurisdiction for the mayor. Dannon dismissed the idea as a stunt. In New York, I'm Scott Pringle.
18: A tattoo shop based in New York City that's looking to expand to South Carolina is filing a federal lawsuit over two state laws. South Carolina has a law banning tattoo shops from opening near a church or school. There's also a state law in South Carolina making it a criminal act for another person to tattoo someone on any part of the head, face, or neck. Tiny Zapsco claims the laws are a violation of free speech and unconstitutionally restrict their business. They're seeking a permanent injunction blocking the enforcement of those two laws. French lawmakers have adopted a bill banning children under 15 from using social media, making France the first country in the European Union to approve a blanket ban on platforms as concerns grow worldwide over the harmful effects of digital content on kids. Both chambers of the parliament voted today in favor of the measure, a flagship initiative of French President Emmanuel Macron's second term. The bill also bans the use of mobile phones in high schools. And that's Newsmakers for this Tuesday, July 21st, 2026 edition. I'm Keith Black.
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18: In our KCIS Seattle area forecast, a heat advisory remains in effect until 11 o'clock tomorrow night. It'll be mostly cloudy tonight with patchy evening smoke. Sunny tomorrow, mostly sunny Thursday with a slight chance of rain. Mostly sunny Friday and partly sunny Saturday and Sunday. Our lows tonight, the low to mid 60s. Highs tomorrow, the upper 80s and 90s. 70s to mid 80s Thursday and Friday. And in the 70s Saturday and Sunday.
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22: The reason he raised Lazarus was as a foreshadowing of his own resurrection and to show, I believe, the contrast between them. Because when Jesus was raised, it was not like Lazarus. It was to an immortal existence. Yeah. It was to the life of the age to come. Because when Jesus walked out of his tomb, he was the first instance of what the three of us and every listener in Christ is going to experience. If he was raised, we will be. not with a Lazarus body back to mortal existence, but to an immortal existence.
0: 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I'm Ann Wilson.
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0: So today we're going to talk again with Dane Ortlund about being finally home.
2: Yeah, the hope of heaven. That's what we're talking about. And I can't think of a better person to talk about heaven than Dane, because not only is he going to be biblically sound, he's going to give you an excitement and joy about heaven that you may not have ever experienced.
0: You guys, I feel like my mind was kind of blown talking about some of these things. And you're going to love this too.
22: In Genesis 2, God put Adam and Eve to work it and keep it, gave them a job. In the book, I listed out 25 jobs that will go away and 25 that will not.
0: Oh, good. Let's talk about some of those.
22: All right. I'm curious what you all think about this.
0: Okay.
22: So as I understand it, work is good. It's corrupt. Thorns and thistles will come. Our work has futility shot through it.
2: Genesis 3, yeah.
22: But work itself is inherently good.
0: It's a gift.
22: It's a gift. It's good. As I understand it, in the new earth, every job that is a result of or connected to the fall goes away. Law, medicine, insurance, everything like this. I mean, many of our major industries today are going to melt away. And those are good things.
0: Transportation, that would be interesting to know, wouldn't it?
22: Yeah, I don't know.
0: I don't either.
22: I do think technology comes into the new earth because of that verse right at the end of Revelation 21 where it says, the kings of the earth bring their glory into the new earth.
0: Yeah.
22: I take that to mean the thousands of years of culture and technology built up in a rinsed clean, not fallen way, come into the new heavens and the new earth. That's how I understand
0: that. That's fascinating to think about.
22: And but then the jobs that will continue are those that are not Genesis 3 connected, but Genesis 1 and 2. Chefs, artists, florists. I love to fish. I'm going to go fishing this afternoon. Fishing guides. You know, everything that is a matter of cultivating and enjoying this world that is not connected to the fall. So we will be working in a non-futile way. I welcome your thoughts, guys. Do I have some weird theology going here? Or what?
0: No, I love talking about this.
2: Well, I want to know, is there going to be sports?
0: I knew you were going to say
2: there
0: that.
2: Be competition.
0: I think there is, don't you?
22: Oh, yes.
0: Yeah.
2: I mean, do I want to beat you
0: without,
2: at something?
0: Without sin.
22: Without sin. Yeah, so does that mean that
2: is the golf joke, the golf joke true?
0: What's the golf joke?
2: The guy dies and says, hey, I want to know if there's golf in heaven, and let me know somehow, and the guy wires back and goes, there's golf in heaven. He goes, really? He goes, that's the good news. Bad news is you're in our foursome tomorrow.
0: That's funny.
22: Well, the way I understand it, guys, is there will be, of course, that's part of the kings bringing their glory into the new earth. Does that mean that we'll never miss an easy golf putt? No.
0: No, because that
22: of
0: would take the fun out of it.
22: Yeah. Here's what it means. You miss that easy putt because we are sinless. Doesn't bother you a bit. You are almost happy because your opponent is now going to beat you because you're rejoicing in their joy.
0: That's what I mean. The competition part, the competition in us that's bad will be gone, but we could still be competitive.
22: Absolutely.
0: But it's, you're right. Thing. We'll rejoice even if we win or lose, which sounds insane. Look how happy you are that you think there's sports.
22: What are you thinking you want to do in the new earth, Dave?
2: I want an eagle. A par five. That's what I'd like to do.
22: Nice.
2: No, I mean, so many people in the church don't understand this. They do not realize heaven is heaven on earth.
22: Yeah.
2: We will work. We will play. The radiance of the Son of God will be so illuminated. There'll be a sense of joy and peace we've never experienced in our life. But it won't be a boring harp sing.
0: Because we're going to be working.
2: Yeah.
22: Hey, guys, wouldn't you agree? Because we are not thinking rightly about heaven, we view this short little fallen life as our one shot to enjoy golf
2: right,
22: and fishing and basketball and what's something that you would love to do in the new earth?
0: I mean, for me, it's people.
2: She's so spiritual, Dan.
0: No, it's like this
22: togetherness.
0: This is what I think about.
2: No, it is. She is about loving and enjoying
0: also,
2: people.
0: Also, I think, and here's one of the things, like, I want to see all the Bible stories played out in real time. I want to see it.
2: Like a video.
0: What really happened. And so when you're talking about technology, will there be a way that we actually see
2: the Red Sea parted?
22: I'm curious to know. That's one of those beyond what scripture
0: And the
22: gives
0: other
22: us.
0: Thing is, I'm really excited about is the earth that will not be fallen. The beauty of the animals that we get to even hang out with, you know, all of that.
22: Oh, that's going to be amazing. Yeah.
2: Did you ever look at John Burke's Imagine Heaven?
22: No.
2: Pastor down in Austin. We haven't come read up, it. Did some stuff at our church. Again, it's sort of controversial. What he did, this is years ago, is he studied near-death experiences of real people that doctors say they really did have a near death, compared their stories, thousands of them, to what the Bible says about heaven.
22: Oh, okay.
2: And he said, is there congruence?
22: Wow.
2: And I tell you what, you put that book down, and again, whether you believe this is true or not, you want to go there. He was saying, they're talking about the colors of the earth.
22: Right.
2: Are so, there's nobody wants to come back here. They're like, I want to stay dead.
22: Yeah.
2: Because it's unbelievable. But
0: and I think the older we get to, we feel a little closer to heaven because more of the people that we have loved are there.
22: Yeah, right.
0: And so that's what I mean by people, like to be with my people, to hang out with them, to hear their stories, to laugh.
22: Yeah.
0: Without like having the stress. That's kind of remarkable.
2: Oh, for sure.
22: No self-consciousness, completely free.
0: Yeah.
22: So guys, let's enjoy this for a minute, hear what we're talking about. I think we view retirement as I'm going to work for several decades. Then I got a decade or two to be happy. Then I'll be in heaven in an eternal church service forever. And it's like pining after that retirement back there. But actually, everything we're longing for to enjoy when we're like retired, we will enjoy in the new earth, except we'll be in an eternal youthfulness. So we are free. The point is we're liberated from needing to grasp after what we long for in this life. We don't need to do that. We just enjoy this life as gift. Ecclesiastes, receive it as gift, knowing it's here today, gone tomorrow. But we will have all of our longings and our earthy longings met in that new earth. So that's a very, it's a liberating thing to know that.
2: Do you have a perspective on retirement in this world, in this life?
22: I have no problem with people retiring. I just think we do need to understand we are made to love and give. So if someone retires from paid employment, terrific. But we will become miserable if we turn our retirement into purely self-focused.
0: Yeah.
22: But to give it to your grandkids, to your kids, to give your time, and who cares if you're paid or not at that point? But we are actually, we're happiest in self-giving love.
2: Yeah.
22: That's what we were built for. Actually, retirement creates the greatest opportunity to do that.
0: And I think people, because we've talked to a lot of people that have retired that just have lost their identity and loss of purpose.
22: Right.
0: But as again, as long as you have breath, you should be looking for, why am I still here? And as you said, we're still here to impact and love people.
22: Yeah.
0: And that never ends. And ministry, the gospel, like we get to always share that.
2: We meet a ton of couples who say family life helped them when they needed it the most. And that's what being a family life partner is all about, helping others find that same encouragement and tools that you found right here.
0: And we'd love for you to join us. So click the donate button at familylifetoday.com and become a partner today.
2: Now, do you feel, since you wrote it and the book's been out, do you feel people want to talk about heaven? Do they have an interest? I remember
22: big time.
2: One time, I did this one time in 30 years of preaching at my church. I was doing a sermon on heaven, and I decided to bring a casket on the stage. So I preached a whole sermon in front of this casket because I want everybody to think about, this is where we're headed.
22: Yeah.
2: We're all going to be in one of these. Man, you should have seen the room when they came in and they saw a casket up there. They're like,
3: who died?
2: What is happening? Are you doing a funeral? I'm like, I'm doing your funeral. We're all going to be there. I just want people to think this is real. Could happen today, tomorrow. Could happen 20 years from now. We don't know. But it's going to happen. And then what happens? So do you feel like, you know, as you've written this and you talk to people, is this something on people's minds?
22: Very much. And earlier you mentioned that.

0: fever on a Tuesday and you're dead that weekend. There's no antibiotics. On the other hand, we today have ways of dying that they didn't have. Cars and planes and junk food that rots us from the inside out. So in any generation, I might be sitting, eating lunch alone 1 minute, and 2 minutes later, standing before the Lord Jesus Christ without a body, my body back on earth with a large green grape lodged neatly in my windpipe. Might take us out.
1: Right.
0: And so
2: of all things, you go to a green grape.
0: Red grape? I don't know.
1: I think about that every time one of my grandkids now has a grape. It's true.
0: Life is precarious. Right. Precarious. We're right. Under God's hand, but life is precarious at a human level. Mm. And so, yes, Dave, don't you think people want to know?
2: Oh, they definitely want to know.
0: What's it going to be like? What's coming?
2: Yeah. And that's why you do this as well as I do when you do a funeral.
0: Oh, yeah.
2: You have a captive audience you get to talk about eternity.
0: This might be kind of weird, but I like funerals much more than weddings.
3: Why is that?
0: Because at weddings, everyone is already happy. So it's not a fertile environment to actually piercingly talk to the soul, to the heart.
2: Yeah.
0: And also, I'm always afraid I'm going to screw something up when I'm doing a wedding. And I don't want to screw it up for the bride and groom, especially the bride. But at funerals... Eternity is staring us in the face.
1: Because they know that I will be in that place one time.
0: Oh, yeah.
1: And I have no idea when. Every single one of us will die. And so you're right. We're captive to every word you say.
0: We are powering down from about age 28 on. We are dying. We call it aging. A wine with time ages. Our bodies with time. I'm 47. I'm dying. I might be dead at 87. But I am inexorably on that treadmill towards that. So, yeah, it's good. It's not morbid. It is healthy to ponder our mortality and what is coming.
1: We recently had your parents on. How old are your mom and dad now?
0: 76.
1: Do they talk about that as they get closer, older?
0: Yes. I remember talking with he has said this to me a couple times recently on the phone, and my hourglass is... only has a little bit of sand left. Mm. I don't think he used that image, but it was something like that.
1: That's how you pictured it.
0: I got a little bit of tread left on the wheel. I'm in the last lap here. I'm in the winter of my life. And my dad and mom, feeling and knowing that acutely, they are giving themselves away.
1: They're very purposeful.
0: Yes, as you two are in
2: love. You just said we're old.
1: We are old.
2: Yeah.
0: Well, you're a little older than me.
1: They feel it. Your parents know that.
2: We feel it.
0: We do.
2: There's no question. Like you said, the body starts. Yeah. I'm getting a new knee in a few months. Mm-hmm. It's like, I look forward to someday having the body I had when I was 20s.
0: We go out about every 10 years, you know, get a new car.
2: Yeah.
0: No problem.
2: Yeah.
0: You can't go do that with your liver.
2: No.
0: Or your knee.
1: Yeah.
0: I guess you can get a new knee, but we get one body. And because of the fall, it is... frightfully short, this life.
2: Yeah.
1: Let's switch gears a little bit and go to, you have a chapter called The House of the Lord. Mm. It's not something we really think about, but I thought this was kind of fascinating. Psalm 23:6, I shall dwell in the house of the Lord forever. We've all heard that. We know that.
0: Okay.
1: But when you tab that word forever, what house are we talking about here?
0: Okay. Just tell me to shut up if I go on too long. You're okay.
1: I like you. Can just nerd out on us. Go for it.
0: The house in biblical language is the temple. Now, hang on. What's a temple? And tabernacle first and then temple. So they were wandering around in the tabernacle that the priests and Levites would pack up and move around. A tent. And then eventually Solomon builds the temple about 1,000 years before Jesus comes. Think RV home. Tabernacle, temple. It's just a tabernacle is a temple. It's just portable. That's all. Okay. What was the tabernacle? What was the temple? It was where holy God and unholy humanity connect. It's where the immortal and the mortal, the sacred and the profane, the perfect and the imperfect, the divine and the human get together again the way they did in Eden. Now, hang on. This is awesome. Eden was the first temple. When God
1: That's kind of mind-blowing right there. Because you're just thinking, it's just land. What do you mean it's the first temple?
0: A little plot of land, little garden. And God told Adam, work it and keep it. Now, those are kind of bland English words. Work and keep, so what? They're the same two Hebrew words that the priests are told to do with the tabernacle later in the Old Testament.
1: Oh, I didn't know that.
0: Work it and keep it. Adam was the first priest. He had perfect communion with God and was meant to facilitate it for others. And his calling was to spread God's glory and make the entire planet Earth Eden.

0: where God and humanity dwelt in perfect harmony. Now, Adam and Eve sinned, God withdrew, and a wall went up. What is the rest of the Bible? From one perspective, it is simply a temple recovery project. The tabernacle had a bright, beautiful blue sky. It had a lampstand that looked like a flourishing tree. Why? It's the tree of life. If you walked into the inside of the tabernacle, you'd be blown away at the beauty of it. Why? It was Eden. It was a little garden of Eden that they'd pack up and carry around. When you go into the tabernacle, you're meeting with God. You're doing what Adam and Eve got to do before they fell. And then the temple, same thing. And then the temple gets destroyed 400 or 500 years before Jesus comes. And then it gets rebuilt 70 years later. And now the old men in the book of Ezra, the old men who see the new temple, but they saw what Solomon's temple looked like. Do you remember this? They cry because it's so pathetic compared to the... And then you get to Ezekiel, and the last nine chapters of Ezekiel are picturing this coming temple with a river flowing out of it. And it's lush and luxuriant. It's the Garden of Eden recovered.
1: I've never thought of that.
0: Now, hang on. Jesus shows up. And he shows up, and John 1 says, the word became flesh, and then it uses the word tabernacle, tabernacled among us. And then he says in the next chapter, John 2, destroy this temple, and I'll rebuild it in 3 days. Jesus was what Ezekiel was prophesying. Jesus was the garden. Jesus was the temple in the sense that he was where the immortal and the mortal can connect yet again. Now, the old temple, if you're a leper or you're sick or you're unclean, that temple says, get out. Jesus, the new temple, walks around. And if you're a leper or if you're unclean, he says, get over here. And in the Old Testament, clean plus unclean equals unclean. If Dave is unclean and I'm clean and you touch me, we're both unclean.
2: Yeah.
0: If I'm a leper and I touch Jesus, he's clean and I'm clean. I don't make him unclean. He makes me clean. Then in Ephesians 2, Paul says, now hang on a minute. You all, Jesus is the cornerstone of the temple. You all are living stones being built up. When you get united to Jesus Christ, we are part of the temple. What does that mean? It means we now have that full, perfect access that Adam had before the fall, that the high priest had just once a year. And so you get to the end of the Bible, book of Revelation, and it says, and I saw no temple. Why not? Because what Adam was supposed to do has happened. The whole planet Earth has become a temple where the immortal and the mortal, the divine and the human, are now connected in perfect fellowship because there's no more sin. So that's the house of the Lord. I can't wait to get there.
2: Bam!
1: Okay, that kind of, did that blow your mind a little
2: bit?
1: That
2: was an entire sermon. Thanks for bearing with me, guys.
1: That's kind of mind-blowing.
2: I better cut that and make that a reel. That is...
1: I've never even heard of that or thought about it. Have you?
2: No, I'm playing that the next time I talk about heaven at my church. Here's Dane talking about the house of the Lord. I mean, seriously, he connected so many dots that people never really understand. And I mean, the more you talk, the more excited I got.
0: Well, wouldn't you both agree? We go through life with a sense of being alienated or outside.
2: Oh,
1: yes.
0: I'm out.
1: Yes.
2: Right.
0: The temple theme touches that emotionally and psychologically, not just theologically. You're now in. You're the ultimate insider. You are in. It's awesome.
1: It's what we all long for.
0: Yeah, it is.
1: We all hope for.
2: Yeah, okay. And we're afraid. I mean, we all have a sense. I think everybody has a sense. There's something broken in me. The Bible says it's sin. But we take that brokenness and we're afraid to get near God because he's holy.
0: Right.
2: And we are afraid his judgment will... And, you know, we are the leper. He makes us clean.
0: Yeah.
2: So we run away and we should run too.
0: Amen.
2: And that's heaven.
0: Amen.
2: Forever.
1: That was kind of mind-blowing. I'm going to have to listen to that over and over again.
2: Talk about resurrection.
0: Oh, okay.
1: I wish he'd get excited about some of this stuff, don't you?
0: Okay, let's do John's gospel. Lazarus, we all know, John 11. Lazarus gets raised from the dead, right?
2: Yep.
0: It's exactly halfway through John. Jesus is told that Lazarus has died. He says, okay, I'm going to go help you guys out. Travels to see him. And Mary and Martha greet him, say, hey, you know, you could have saved it. You could have been here and saved Lazarus from dying. First of all, it's very poignant because when Jesus, it doesn't say he wept when he heard that Lazarus had died. The text says when he saw the others weeping, he began to weep. Now, he knows he's about to raise this guy and turn sorrow into joy, but he is so touched He's such in such emotional solidarity with his friends. He starts crying. So beautiful. He raises Lazarus. He says, Lazarus, wake up. Why does he use Lazarus's name? One theologian speculates, because if he hadn't used Lazarus's name, all the dead people would have, such is the power of Christ's voice.
2: Wow.
0: So he says, no, just Lazarus, the rest of you, it's coming. For now, just Lazarus, wake up, rise. They say, oh, do you want to do that? He's going to stink. Well, he comes out. He is raised back to the kind of life he had, back to the kind of body he had. If he had like a lower back pain right as he died,
2: still got it.
0: He woke back up into that.
2: Yeah.
0: Okay. In other words, he was raised to mortal, not immortal existence. Mm. Christ, at the end of John's gospel, is raised to immortal existence. So Jesus tells the people, if you read it closely, he says, go and unwrap his face. Lazarus is so weak and so mortal still, he can't even get out of his funeral clothes. Mm. He has other people to do it. I suspect, I may be wrong, that he shot Jesus a look of disappointment as that thing came off of his eyes.
1: I wonder that too.
0: Because, Jesus, what's going on here? Why'd you wake me back up into this? The reason he raised Lazarus was as a foreshadowing of his own resurrection. And to show, I believe, the contrast between them. Because when Jesus was raised, it was not like Lazarus. It was to an immortal existence. Yeah. It was to the life of the age to come. Oh, this is awesome. Richard Gaffin is a theologian. He puts it this way. If the Apostle Paul were to walk into a theology conference that's talking about last things, eschatology, okay? And there's a panel discussion going on. And Paul walks in and he says, hey, can I join you guys at the mics? And everyone says, sure. Well, let's do some Q&A with the Apostle Paul. And so someone say, hey, Paul, when is the final end time resurrection of the dead going to happen? When's it going to happen? Gaffin rightly says that what Paul would say is it's already begun. Because when Jesus walked out of his tomb, he was the first instance of what the three of us and every listener in Christ is going to experience. The Bible uses the word first fruits. What is that? Jesus in his risen state is the first fruits. That means the first ingathering of one harvest. If he was raised, we will be. Not with a Lazarus body back to mortal existence, but to an immortal existence. So this is pretty great. I'm going to have a resurrected stomach, taste buds, brain, muscles. And it is going to...
2: I gotta get hair? Every bald guy's like, do I get hair? Another great day with Dane Ortlund. Again, his book is called Finally Home, The Christian Hope of Heaven. And I tell you what, if you don't have a hope of heaven after listening to these last 2 days, you're going to have one if you pick up his book. 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
6: USA Radio News, I'm Anthony Lucero. CENTCOM forces launched strikes against military targets in Iran for the 11th consecutive night, targeting capabilities used to threaten commercial shipping in the Strait of Hormuz. The latest attacks began at 7 p.m. Eastern. War Department officials testified on Capitol Hill over President Trump's $88 billion supplemental funding request for the Iran war.
7: As you look across the totality of history, air power's got limits, and we always have to be mindful of those. I think where America's area of exclusivity is when we bring the totality of the diplomatic, informational, economic, and pair that with the military, and there's a lot of that work going on. Well,
6: Joint Chiefs Chairman General Dan Kane was questioned on whether airstrikes alone could defeat Iran. He declined to discuss any possible ground combat.
8: At the closing bell, the Dow Jones gained 385, the S&P rose by 65, and the NASDAQ climbed 329 points. I'm Lizzie Radabali.
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9: In our KCIS Seattle area forecast, a heat advisory remains in effect until 11 o'clock tomorrow night. It'll be mostly cloudy tonight with patchy evening smoke. Sunny tomorrow, mostly sunny Thursday with a slight chance of rain. Mostly sunny Friday and partly sunny Saturday and Sunday. Our lows tonight, the low to mid-60s. Highs tomorrow, the upper 80s and 90s. 70s to mid-80s Thursday and Friday. And in the 70s Saturday and Sunday.
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15: We think about these things in terms of whether a relationship is significant or superficial, but the goal is, am I conveying God's love or am I allowing my junk to get in the way?
14: Well, that's Deborah Folletta, and today on Focus on the Family with Jim Daly, she's going to be sharing practical ways to improve your people skills. This is going to be a fascinating conversation. We're so glad you've joined us, and I'm John Fuller.
12: John, self-awareness can sometimes be so elusive, right?
14: For me, it can be,
12: well,
14: yes.
12: I think for all human beings, because we're, at some level, we're typically self-absorbed. Maybe you're doing that very little, but most people do it quite a bit. Let me give you an example. I travel a lot, so physical awareness. I am always amazed going up an escalator at an airport, how people are trying to figure out where to go, and they stop
14: at the top.
12: At the top, yes. Of the escalator, and you got 40 people coming up behind you, and you, all of a sudden, everybody's scrambling to move around this couple that stopped to look at their map on where they got to go or their ticket, right? And I'm going, man, have some self-awareness is what I'm thinking going by. And the same is true emotionally. It might take a little more work, but you've got to think, okay, how am I coming across? If you've got three or four relationships and they're giving you the same signal, it may not be them. It might be you.
14: Yes.
12: And I'm starting to do that more at my ripe age, but it's a great thing and it's a biblical thing to do.
14: Yeah, and we love having Deborah here. She always brings energy and connects with our listeners so well. She's a wife, mom of four, and a licensed professional counselor, and really an expert in cultivating healthy relationships. Today we're talking about one of her books called People Skills: Your Relationships Are Only as Strong as Your Skills. And we've got copies of the book here, and you can learn more about Deborah on our website.
12: Deborah, welcome back to Focus. It's so good to have you here.
16: Always good to be back with you both.
12: It's fun, and you always bring such great insights. You're a listener, viewer favorite, so we appreciate you taking the time and having you come out. Your husband was able to join, and I believe your son, right?
16: Yep.
12: They're walking around. I think they're doing an Odyssey tour, looking at the Foley Room, we call it, and people that come, particularly in the summer, you can come to Focus, the campus, and spend some time here and see that Foley Room. That's all the sound effects that they do for Adventures in Odyssey. But listen, your book called People Skills, we throw that term around quite a bit, but what is your definition of people skills? You heard mine, physical surrounding, like think a little, get out of the way.
16: Yeah, I think the easiest definition is how we show up in relationships, if you want to think of it that way. And I think this really matters, not just to the health of our relationships. We want our relationships to be healthy and strong, but this also matters for us as believers. I think of Paul in 1 Corinthians 9 when he says, I have learned to become all things to all people, so that by all means possible, some might be saved. Mm. And so how we show up in relationships is either going to convey God's love to the people in our lives or convolute it.
12: Yeah.
16: So we really need to get better at this.
12: Yeah, I agree. You had a couple, I think, named Lisa and Theo. I'm sure that's not their real names, but what happened when you were doing counseling with them that gave you some insight into this area?
16: You know, oftentimes I'm working with a couple or a family, and someone in the family is convinced they don't love me. This person doesn't love me. They're not doing this. They're not doing that. They're not good listeners. They don't look me in the eye. They're not prioritizing me. And so many times I find myself saying, it's not a lack of love. More often, it's a lack of skill. There is a skill set to how we communicate and convey love to the people around us that many of us have not been learned. And not only that, sometimes we learn the negative from our family of origin, from the way that we grew up, and we bring that into relationships. But what we need is to hone our skills so that we can show love to the people in our lives.
12: Yeah. You know, so often, and you take these assessment tests, you know, and you always think, yeah, you know, I'd score myself a 9 or 10 in people skills. And then when others are assessing you, whatever that might be, a 360 at your employment or whatever it might be, typically you, the perceiver, takes a much higher position of their skill set than those around them. A, I guess, why do we do that? And B, it kind of does show a disconnect with reality, right?
16: It really does. We don't really realize how we come across. And in one of my books, I talk about something called the better than average effect. And it's the idea that there was a social study where they had people rate themselves on a scale. And what was interesting is they asked them things like, how kind are you? How good are you at parallel parking? You know,
12: 10.
16: Exactly. Everybody rated themselves as better than average. Not everybody can be better than average, right? Mathematically, that doesn't compute. And when I was writing People Skills, there was this really fascinating trend. You know, oftentimes when I'm writing a book, people will ask me, what am I writing about? And when I let them know, they'll say, oh, that sounds like a book that I could use. With People Skills, almost 90% of the time when someone asks me, what are you writing about? Oh, People Skills. They would say, I know somebody who could use that book, but very rarely did they acknowledge and have the insight and awareness to say, you know what? I could use some people skills in my life. And that just shows us the lack of awareness that we have with regards to how we come across.
12: Technology has had to have made this worse. I'm talking about social media. You know, again, you go to a restaurant, you see a family of four sitting there, everybody's into their phones. They're really not talking to each other. We try in the daily household and when we're at a restaurant to put those phones away and actually talk to one another.
16: Yeah.
12: But technology has exacerbated the problem of learning people skills and communication skills. So how, especially with 2030 somethings, not to pick on you, but I know you just haven't had a non-digital environment. You were born into it.
16: Mm-hmm. Right.
12: And so for digital natives particularly, how did they look at that, or how do all of us look at this a little differently? It's okay, we need to practice good people skills. I mean, that's very intentional.
16: It's very intentional. And sadly, I think we're just on the brink of this getting really bad in our culture with how much tech saturation. We live in a world where you used to have to go to the grocery store and have a face-to-face conversation with the cashier. Now you pick up your phone, put in your order, and say, leave it at my door. So you don't even have to have a conversation.
12: And I never want to talk to you in the process.
16: No eye contact, no engagement. So even the natural opportunities that we would have had to practice our people skills are gone. Social media wires us to be so self-focused, and what you said earlier, self-absorbed. We're thinking about what we want, what we think, what we feel and believe, our opinions, we're posting. The spotlight is on us at all times when we're engaging on social media. It's very hard to turn that off when you go back into the world and all of a sudden have the focus on the people around you. So we're wiring our brains to be even more self-absorbed, and it's starting to affect our real life relationships.
12: Let me ask right here, you know, how does a person who is doing a better job of self-awareness, okay, they're hearing us talk about this, they're going, ooh, that's an area I could do better. And what's something they could do to intentionally kind of break the trap of digital and be more people-focused? What do you think of in your head to get you in a better place?
16: Yeah, well, I think awareness and boundaries with our phones is really important. Mm. Like you mentioned, making sure we're putting our phone down, looking people in the eye, being aware of how our body language is coming across. And I think one of the most important things is our listening skills, our ability to actually receive what people are saying. When we're on our phone, our mind is fragmented. We're multitasking. I hear what you're saying, but I'm also thinking about something else. There's a lot going on. And so being able to focus on what someone is saying and actually receive it as part of listening is a lost art these days.
12: You know, some of that, and I'm laughing here because I've actually used that argument. You know, this job trains us very well, John, to be able to listen. We have to read prep that we've got. We've got notes coming from the producers. And so I'm always telling Gene how effective I am at doing three things at once. Focus has trained me to do this. She doesn't seem to be won over with that.
16: She doesn't agree.
17: She's not appreciative.
12: In fact, one day, I mean, seriously, I was watching a football game, reading parts of a newspaper, and she was telling me a story. And she came over and said, what did I just say? And I gave it to her verbatim. And she grabbed my cheeks and said, I need your face.
16: Yeah.
12: So the point I'm making here, maybe it's not so much what we need as the listener, it's what the communicator needs for us to give them the feeling that I'm hearing you.
16: Yes, that's a big deal. Because it's not just about what you are receiving. It's about what you're communicating in that moment.
12: In that regard, you had a story of body language, which is so funny, because we can give off body language. I think this may be one of the harder areas to understand how you're being perceived. I don't know if that's true. You can affirm that. I think I can know my words when I'm being sharp-tongued with something, or, you know, a verbal expression. I understand that better. Like, why did I say it that way? I think my face and my body language is a little more difficult to know. Is that fair?
16: Well, the only people that really stand in front of a mirror when they're talking and interacting are actors, performers who are training for a play or a drama or a TV show. The average person is not looking in front of a mirror while they're interacting, while they're angry, while they're upset, while they're listening, while they're talking. I mean, even right now, we're communicating to one another, but I see you, you see me, I don't see myself. And so I don't have anybody to give me that feedback. And so in people skills, I give you some exercises that you can actually do in front of a mirror. And this couple that you were talking about, the wife in the relationship always looked angry and upset. Her facial expressions were negative. They were cold. They were apathetic. And so the husband came in and said, you know, she always seems to be upset with me. She's always angry and annoyed at me. And she's like, no, I'm not. Why are you saying that? Well, look how you look. You always look upset. You're scowling. And no, that's not how I feel on the inside. So eventually in session, he says to her, well, tell that to your face because it's not getting communicated. Right. And as we processed that, it became clear that she actually does have this cold demeanor, this lack of self-expression on her face. And when we unpack that a little bit deeper, she grew up in a chaotic home where it was easier to remain neutral, to not show your feelings so you wouldn't get in trouble. You know, so dad, who is an alcoholic, wouldn't get angry at you. And so now she's kind of become conditioned to have a very neutral to negative face so that she doesn't show what's going on the inside of her. Wow. And that took some time to make those connections for her and for her to now be intentional to smile, to open her eyes up, to look warm and friendly. So I guess the question is, what's your resting face? You know, for those who are listening, when people see you for the first time, when you walk in a room, what does your face communicate before your words?
12: So how do you go about ascertaining that? Because again, you're not in front of a mirror. Do you ask your spouse? Do you ask friends that you can trust?
16: Yeah.
12: What does my resting face look like to you?
16: I think it's a really brave question.
12: It is.
16: And one that we probably don't ask. We don't ask people, how do I come across? What do I look like? How do I appear? But I also think the practice of looking in a mirror is really great, or taking a video and rewatching it. I mean, we have the luxury as communicators of watching our videos back and seeing how we come across, but the average person doesn't get that.
12: Yeah.
16: And so I think that's an important practice to be able to invite feedback in those different ways and then be intentional about smiling, about open versus closed body language. Closed body language is when my arms are crossed, my hands are crossed. I look like I'm saying, stay away from me, even though that might not be my intention. So open body language looks a little bit different. My hands are open. My arms are not crossed. I'm smiling. My eyes are open. I'm looking at you.
12: Deborah, for the Christian thinking and hearing this, they could put an overlay on this to say, well, this is who I am. This is the honest me. If I do anything other than that, I'm manipulating. And I want to be faithful in front of the Lord. He created me. I mean, you're hearing my argument.
16: Yeah.
12: I think you can knock this down. But for that person that has that sincerely held belief that, you know, yeah, I do not have a warm, friendly face. That's the way it is.
16: Yeah. A lot of people think certain things are just part of their personality, when really many of the things that we bring into relationships are conditioned. They're the way that we learned to show up, the way that we were conditioned to come across in relationships. God wants us to communicate love in every possible way. And if that includes our body language, then we need to make sure our body language is in alignment to God's love. Yeah. Not just say, well, this is just my personality. No, the question is, what is God's best for me? And how do I become in alignment to be able to show his love to the people around me?
12: Yeah. Mm.
14: That's Deborah Folletta. She's our guest today on Focus on the Family with Jim Daly. And so much good stuff here. And a lot of Deborah's ideas are captured in the book, People Skills. Your relationships are only as strong as your skills. And we'll invite you to stop by our website to get a copy of this book. And that's focusonthefamily.com/broadcast. Yeah, Deborah, one part of the book addresses confidence, and you framed it in terms of public speaking, and you had kind of an aha moment, it seems,
16: yeah,
14: or at least a shift in your thinking when it came to the number one thing that most people fear, and that is having to speak publicly. I think I heard that spiders and snakes rank lower on the anxiety scale than public speaking.
16: Yeah, it's true, because when you walk into a room, you know, whether you're on a platform on a stage or whether it's just a cocktail party, you know, when you walk into a room and you are aware, what are people thinking of me? Do they like me? How do I look? Am I boring? Am I interesting? What you are perceiving is, what am I getting from them? What feedback am I getting from them? And when you think about it in those terms, your anxiety is going to spike. You know, I was saying how the first time I spoke to a group of 1,000, I was nervous. It's like, what are they going to think of me? Are they going to like this? Is it going to be boring? Am I going to be entertaining enough? And at one point along the journey, God stopped me in my tracks and said, you are so focused on what you are receiving, and I want you to focus on what you are giving. What are you going to give? Give the gift that I have given you and leave it there. Mm. And stop being so focused on what you're getting from them and all the feedback and what they think about you. That changed everything for me when I step up on a stage. It's about what I'm there to give. And I think that mindset can help us as individuals when we walk into a room. Mm. Imagine you walk into a small group. Imagine you walk into a church where you don't know anybody. Imagine you're walking into work and you've got to interact and mingle. Mm-hmm. What if our focus were, what do I have to offer? Yeah. What gift do I have to bring here? I think that could really change how we engage with people.
14: I appreciate that. I do have a child who has some anxiety, and I've often prayed with them before they go to an event or something. I've said, I pray God speak to you and through you.
16: Yes.
14: Because I think he does use all of us to strengthen the body. We have contributions to make, is your point.
16: We all have a unique voice, unique gifts. And even if the only thing you're offering is the gift of your attention, that is a beautiful commodity. That is something that you have to offer.
12: You speak in the book about communication styles. I think there's four that you mentioned. Let's talk about those. I think you had aggressive, passive, passive-aggressive, and then assertive. So let's just give a definition to those.
16: The best way to think about this is, if you were at a restaurant, your order came out, and it's not what you ordered, what would you do? Mm-hmm. The passive communicator thinks, you know, it's okay. I can live with this. They're busy. Look how busy they are. Look at this waitress running around. I'm not going to say anything. The passive communicator honors the story, feelings, and experiences of the person in front of them, but not their own.
12: I'm laughing because that one, how many times have you sat down at a table with others and you're going, oh man, this is horrible. And then right then the service person steps to the table. How's everything? Oh, great. Thanks.
16: Yeah,
12: oh, it's all good.
16: Exactly.
12: I mean, that is so funny because that happens to, I think, to all of us. Because
16: so
12: we don't want to do it. We don't want to
16: exactly.
12: Make them cook it differently.
16: So you're honoring them, but you're not honoring your needs.
12: Mm-hmm.
16: Whereas the aggressive communicator is like, what is this? This is wrong. This is not what I expected. I need a discount. I need this to be made right away. They're honoring their needs, feelings, and experiences, but they're not honoring the person in front of them. Mm-hmm. That is an aggressive communicator. The passive aggressive is interesting because they don't honor the person in front of them. Neither do they honor themselves. They'll say, you know what, I'm not going to say anything. No big deal, whatever. This is annoying. And then when the waitress comes by, they're rude, they're cold. Mm-hmm. They leave a small tip, and then they go home and write a negative Yelp review.
12: Right.
16: You know, they don't honor their needs, feelings, experiences, but they're also not honoring the feelings and experiences of the person in front of them.
12: Mm-hmm.
16: But what we seek to become is an assertive person that's able to honor my own needs and feelings and experiences, all while honoring the person in front of me. So something as basic as, hey, you're working so hard and I really appreciate you. I noticed that my meal was wrong, and if you could take a minute to fix this, that would be really great.
12: Yeah,
16: Thank you so much.
12: Well said.
16: And yeah. Think about it in terms of deeper conversations with a friend, with a spouse. Mm. Hey, I'm sure that this isn't what you intended, but when you said this, it really hurt my feelings. And
12: yeah.
16: I'd like to talk about it. Think about that. In these harder conversations that we have with people, it can make a big difference.
12: Yeah. But Deborah, the one thing I've often said, people that listen regularly or watch on YouTube, you know, when you're talking to a counselor, which you are, you say it so well because you help people, you help couples practice that. The regular person, we're angry, we're upset, you've touched a trigger of mine. So in our marriage relationship specifically, we don't tend to respond like that. Whenever I hear the counselor say, well, the way to approach that is to say, honey, I hear you. And I really want to do better for you. Instead, we're going, why'd you say it to me like that?
16: Right.
12: There is such distance
14: yes.
12: between those two. And I guess the question I have for you is why? This is a person we love. This is our companion for life, hopefully. why wouldn't we treat them with a better way of communicating? Why do we go right to the cutting language?
16: Yeah, because we show our worst selves in our closest relationships. Mm. And I don't think we take the call seriously enough to model Christ and the church in our relationships. We really don't. I mean, if we took that call seriously every morning, that I am a reflection of Jesus to my spouse today, it would radically change what I did. But the beautiful thing about this is we're not after perfection. This is a skill set. We are learning to become more like Jesus along the way. Mm. Each day, I'm practicing these things. I might not always do it right. I might not always get it. But the goal here is that when I become more like Jesus, it actually makes my relationships better. Yeah. This is for me as well.
12: Well, and refraining from saying something, you know, Jean and I were in Ephesus not long ago, and just thinking about Jesus in front of Pontius Pilate, you know, this is the Roman Empire. They're the thing. They're the powerful. And Jesus standing there, he knows what's going to happen. He knows Rome's going down 300, 400 years from then. But Jesus chose to say nothing. That's kind of a great heavenly example of what you're talking about. You don't always have to say what you know is true.
16: One of my favorite quotes is from Amy Carmichael, and she says, "If I cannot rest under misunderstanding without defending myself, then I know nothing of Calvary love."
12: Mm. Wow. Play that back and forth and listen to it 10 times. Deborah, you have a fascinating chapter in the book about making deposits before making withdrawals. And I get that emotionally, but explain what you mean by that.
16: Yeah. Oftentimes in relationships, we're quick to offer what needs to be changed or adjusted or a suggestion or a question. And all of these things, if you think about your relationship like a bank account, they're things that require withdrawals of energy and emotions. But sometimes we require that and ask that, "Hey, I need you to do this differently. I didn't like how you did that," before we've made deposits of affirmation and encouragement and validation to the people in our lives. So think about, you know, for every criticism, you want to give 3 to 5 encouragements. And it is easier said than done with marriage and with parenting. But if we could keep that at the front of our mind, the more we've deposited in the account, the more we have to draw from, and the healthier the account of the relationship will be.
12: Now, we've talked about that marriage relationship. This is more of a parenting one, but you practice that with, I think, your 14-year-old daughter, of making those deposits. So when you had to kind of get the withdrawal.
16: Yeah.
12: Yeah.
16: In the middle of writing this book, actually, I was talking about encouragement and validation and making deposits, and she had walked in and interrupted my writing process to ask a question. And it was funny because in that moment, I could have said, "Hey, I'm in the middle of something." But I was like, "You know what? I got to practice what I preach." Offered her validation and encouragement, closed my laptop, try to be present with her. Your attention is one of the most valuable gifts you have to give to the people around you. It's one of the most important people skills that you have, is your undivided attention. And when we can give that gift, again, it's a skill. You know, it's easy to be distracted. It's easy to have a fragmented mind. It's easy to be scrolling on our phones while they're talking to us. But to be able to be intentional to give the people that we love the gift of our attention is an important people skill that not only shapes their value and self-worth, it also shapes how they show up in relationships as well. Because we learn by modeling. These things are caught more than they are taught. So as we model people skills in our family, we're teaching our kids how to do the same.
12: Yeah, this has been so good. Man, we have just run out of time, but let's stick with it. Come back next time and continue. Can we do that?
16: Sounds good.
12: Yeah. So we've covered the body language and some of those people skills that you need. I think it was really practical, don't you, John?
14: Yeah.
12: And let's continue that discussion. Come back next time. Listen to some other practical ways to improve your communication. We're going to cover triggers and trauma-based responses, those things that happen to us in our family of origin that cause us to first respond in a way that we probably don't intend to respond with, and it ends up damaging relationships. So come back next time, and let's continue this great discussion.
14: And meanwhile, Deborah's book is really packed with practical advice to improve all of your relationships. And again, the title is People Skills. Your relationships are only as strong as your skills. And when you make a donation of any amount to Focus on the Family today, we'll send a copy of Deborah's book to say thank you for partnering with us in ministry.
12: And we're adding a special incentive right now, John. If you can make a monthly pledge of $30 or more by July 31st, we'll send you a Focus on the Family travel mug. I'm smiling because I have one. And we'll also add 4 ounces of a special blend coffee that John actually selected.
14: Yeah, and let's clear the record up. It's not a blend. It's actually a single origin coffee.
12: Could you
14: from
12: tell
14: Central
12: he's
14: America,
12: born?
14: South America.
12: I love it. I love it.
14: It's great coffee.
12: Yeah, but seriously, just like coffee in the morning, our monthly donors are the fuel that really keeps us running here at Focus on the Family. 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
20: George had an early life chocked full of failure. In 1754, his military action started the French and Indian War. He was sent to build and command a fort, but he lost the fort to the enemy. In 1755, while on the staff of General Braddock, he was part of a battle known as Braddock's Defeat. Later, George inherited the family farm and decided to settle down and start his own family. But several ladies he asked to marry him said no. What a failure. Oh, really? Look at his life. Look at his whole life. George Washington became the father of our nation. The message? Don't give up on yourself. God's not finished with you yet. I'm Jerry Stewart, and that was One Moment in America.
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0: Well, God didn't call it envy.
1: Thou shalt not want what other people have?
0: Not quite. God actually said, thou shalt not covet.
1: Oh.
0: Exodus 20, verse 17. You shall not covet your neighbor's house, nor his wife.
2: Honey, I'm home.
0: Nor his butler.
3: Very good, sir.
0: Nor his maid.
4: Clean upstairs, squire.
0: Nor his ox. Nor his donkey. Nor anything that belongs to your neighbor.
5: Hey, nice lawnmower.
0: Thou shalt not covet is the last of the Ten Commandments, but certainly not the least, because if you break it, it can lead to breaking all the others. In fact, you'd need a detective to unravel all the crimes caused by envy.
6: Greed, avarice, covetousness. The city gets them all. And when it does, the police department depends on an elite unit to get to the bottom of things. Hold tight as you ride along with NBPD Squad.
7: All right, everybody, just stay back. Excuse me, sir, but you're going to have to stay behind the yellow tape here.
6: I'm Detective Prophet, NVPD. That's my partner over there, Detective Lipowitz.
8: It's all right, officer, let him through.
7: All right, sir.
9: Elijah, what took you so long?
6: My camel got a flat. What's the scoop, Lippy?
9: Homicide. Victim's name is Neighbor. Looks like a mob job.
6: Mob? You mean the mafia?
9: No, I mean a mob. This mob. They stoned him. These two guys were the ringleaders. Names are Zilpa and Nabish.
6: Zilpa and Nabish, huh? All right, boys, spill. What happened here?
10: You got nothing on us, copper.
7: Yeah, we was obeying the law.
6: What would a couple of thugs like you know about the law?
7: In this case, plenty.
10: Yeah, we was having a time of prayer and fasting.
6: Fasting?
7: Well, you know, because of the famine and all. Well, we gotta see whose sins are responsible for us running out of food and stuff.
10: Yeah, stuff.
6: You're telling me Naboth's were?
10: That's right. Naboth and me heard him curse God and the king yet still.
7: Yeah, cursed him right out loud.
6: And naturally, you let everyone in on this.
10: Sure, we told everybody. It was our duty.
7: Yeah, they didn't like it very much, though. They grabbed Naboth by the collar and dragged him out of here. And well, I'm sure you can figure out the rest.
6: Lippy?
9: Yeah, the story checks out. They had permission from the city fathers.
10: Like we said!
6: All right. Tell the uniforms to break up the crowd.
9: Right.
8: Close the onlookers, Charlie.
7: Does that mean we can go too?
6: Yeah, you can go too. But don't leave town.
10: Yeah, right. Come on, neighbors.
7: Okay.
6: I don't like it, Lippy. Two thugs like that hiding behind the law. Something's not right here. Now, tell me more about Naboth.
9: Not much to tell. He was a nice, quiet guy. Well thought of before this.
6: How was he fixed in the money department?
9: He owned a house, a couple of donkeys, a vineyard.
6: Vineyard?
9: Yeah. Not very big, but it's supposed to be nice. Been in the family for generations.
6: Where is this vineyard?
9: Next to the palace.
6: The palace? Ahab.
9: The king?
6: No one else I know is so completely sold out to the devil. Unless it's Queen Jezebel.
9: You don't think they had anything to do with this?
6: I don't know. But I know someone who does. Can you wrap up here?
9: Yeah, sure. Where are you going?
6: To get some answers.
9: Oh, right.
6: It just doesn't make any sense. Why would a man who's been devout all his life suddenly curse God and the king?
11: He didn't.
6: Is it you?
11: Yes.
6: I'm glad you're here.
11: Naboth did not curse me.
6: Did Ahab have anything to do with this?
11: Yes. You must go to him.
6: At the palace?
11: No. You will not find him there.
6: Then where?
11: He is at Naboth's vineyard, taking possession of it.
12: Attention, everyone. Attention. Quiet, please. We are so pleased that you've all come to this little gathering to celebrate my husband, the king's good fortune, Ahab.
13: Thank you, Jezebel, my queen. My friends, for some time now, I've been trying unsuccessfully to acquire this lovely little vineyard in which we're now standing. But fate has smiled upon me, and it is now mine at last.
6: Fate! Don't you mean Jezebel?
13: Elijah!
4: Who let him in?
6: Everybody just stay calm.
2: calm. I'm Detective Elijah Prophet, NVPD.
12: This is a closed party, Elijah. You're trespassing.
2: Really? And was Naboth trespassing too?
12: I warn you, Elijah. Take care or you will die as well.
2: What you gonna do, Jezebel? Write another letter?
3: Letter?
2: Don't play coy, Ahab. Come clean. You wanted this vineyard, didn't you? Didn't you?
3: Well, of course I did. That's no secret. It's convenient to the palace. I offered Naboth good money for it, far more than it's worth. I even offered him a more valuable piece of land.
2: But he said no. And that's when you decided in your envious little heart that you'd do anything to get this vineyard. Even let your wife handle it.
3: No, no! She came to me!
14: Put a sock in it, Ahab.
3: She said she could get the land.
12: That's because you were acting like a sniveling coward. I wanted you to act like a king!
2: So you wrote letters in Ahab's name, didn't you? You sealed them with his seal and addressed them to the city leaders. You told them to call the citizens together for fasting and prayer, and then have two thugs accuse Naboth of cursing God and the king. That way, the people would take him out and do your dirty work for you. Isn't that right?
12: Who told you these things?
2: A still, small voice.
3: You mean...
2: That's right. And he knows everything. When are you gonna learn... You can't hide from God. For his crimes, King Ahab was cursed by God to be utterly swept away in a gruesome death we won't describe here because of the gratuitous violence, and his entire family destroyed. But because Ahab repented in sackcloth and ashes, God reduced his sentence and allowed trouble to come not in Ahab's life, but during the reign of his son. Ahab died a soldier's death in battle. Jezebel was not so fortunate. She, too, was sentenced by God to a gruesome death that we won't describe here because, well, you know why. And although she outlived her husband, because she never repented, her sentence was carried out just as God described.
0: Okay, we've seen how envy's been around for a long, long time. How it can control even the best of people. How it makes people do really rotten things. And its terrible consequences. There's only one question we haven't answered. How can we avoid it? I mean, thanks to Adam and Eve, we're all fallen creatures.
12: It's all my fault.
15: It's both our faults.
0: So what can we do to stop envy from taking over our hearts? 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
0: Well, that's the key. Learn to care for and appreciate the things you have instead of thinking about the things you don't have. In fact, you might want to try this. The next time you start wishing for something someone else has, take out a piece of paper and a pencil. Go someplace where you can be alone and make a list of all the blessings you have. Be as complete as you can, and don't forget to include things like your health, your family, the freedom we have in this country, and a loving God. When you've written down everything you can think of, then put the list in front of you, bow your head, and thank God for each one of them out loud. Ask Him to help you appreciate them more. It's the best way I know of to keep envy out of your heart. Well, that's today's BTV. Hope you had fun and that you learned something. See you next time.
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22: USA Radio News, I'm Anthony Lucero. U.S. forces carried out another round of strikes tonight against Iran for the 11th consecutive evening, with CENTCOM saying the mission was focused on protecting commercial traffic through the Strait of Hormuz. Iran's ability to threaten shipping remains a major concern as fighting continues. The State Department is warning Americans to stay alert as tensions between the U.S. and Iran continue to rise.
23: Officials say the security situation remains unpredictable and could escalate without warning. The department notes that U.S. diplomatic facilities have been targeted, including some outside of the Middle East. Americans traveling or living in the region are urged to use extra caution and prepare for possible travel disruptions. The State Department has issued a worldwide travel caution until further notice. I'm Monica Nelson.
22: Wall Street closed higher.
24: At the closing bell, the Dow Jones gained 385, the S&P rose by 65, and the NASDAQ climbed 329 points. I'm Lizzie Radabali.
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25: In our KCIS Seattle area forecast, a heat advisory remains in effect until 11 o'clock tomorrow night. It'll be mostly cloudy tonight with patchy evening smoke. Sunny tomorrow, mostly sunny Thursday with a slight chance of rain. Mostly sunny Friday and partly sunny Saturday and Sunday. Our lows tonight, the low to mid-60s. Highs tomorrow, the upper 80s and 90s. 70s to mid-80s Thursday and Friday. And in the 70s Saturday and Sunday.
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29: Hi, this is Robert Jeffress, and I'm glad to study God's Word with you every day on this Bible teaching program. 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The truth is, it's appealing. It's exhilarating. It's pleasurable only for a season. What appears to be honey will turn out to be as bitter as wormwood.
30: Welcome to Pathway to Victory with author and pastor Dr. Robert Jeffress. 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But while infidelity might look exciting on screen, a real-life affair only leads to heartache and destruction. Today on Pathway to Victory, Dr. Robert Jeffress explains why God's design for marriage is the only path to true fulfillment in relationships. But first, let's take a moment to hear some important ministry updates.
29: Thanks, David, and welcome to this Tuesday edition of Pathway to Victory. Perhaps you've heard that Amy and I are inviting you to join us for a refreshing vacation next year. And if you've been thinking about joining us on the Pathway to Victory Journeys of Paul Mediterranean Cruise, I want to encourage you to take that next step sooner rather than later. May 14th through the 23rd, 2027, we're sailing to iconic locations and worshiping on the open sea. We've planned the perfect balance of meaningful sightseeing and genuine relaxation so that you come home spiritually refreshed and renewed. I know 2027 feels like a way off, but here's the thing. The premier cabins go first, and right now, you have the best selection available. 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Well, today we're going to address an adult-sized issue. If you happen to have little children within earshot, you might want to listen to this message later online. No marriage is impervious. No couple is completely immune from temptation. And so, today we're looking at Proverbs chapter 5, where King Solomon provides timeless wisdom for guarding your household from danger. This is one of the 10 relevant subjects I've addressed in my book called The Solomon Secrets. If you haven't requested your copy yet, I'll invite you to do that right now. It's yours when you give a generous gift to support the ministry of Pathway to Victory. All right, let's get started with a message we started on Monday's program. I titled my message, Graze in Your Own Pasture.
1: Today, as we continue our series on the book of Proverbs, we're going to look at one of those stop signs that God has put into effect for our benefit. And the stop sign is very clear. It's very simple. God's word says, no sex outside of marriage. That boundary, that stop sign has been put into effect for our benefit, yet when we ignore it, we're putting our emotional, our spiritual, and even our financial well-being at risk. Instead of ignoring that stop sign, Solomon, the wisest man who ever lived, learned the hard way that the best way to experience emotional and sexual fulfillment in life is to follow God's guideline, which is simply to graze in your own pasture. And today, for the few minutes that we have, we're going to look at what I call five fatal fallacies found in the book of Proverbs. Five fatal fallacies in our thinking that lead to sexual immorality and especially adultery. Let's jot those down today. Number one, what's the fallacy, the error that leads us into sexual immorality? It's the thought that it could never happen to me. Some of you are already starting to feel a little self-righteous right now. Say, well, Pastor, I could never fall into doing that. Don't fool yourself. The fact is, any one of us here today is capable of falling into sexual immorality. I'm capable of falling into sexual immorality. And the reason is twofold. First of all, because we have all inherited a corrupt nature. But there's a second reason we're all susceptible to this sin, and that is because we have an active opponent. Our active opponent, Satan himself, whom we all have, means not one of us here today is exempt from the possibility of sexual immorality. Fallacy number two that leads to immorality and destruction. We are only friends. You know, most affairs begins as a friendship that is set to meet some great emotional need that we have. How can you know if a friendship you have with somebody of the opposite sex is wrong, is dangerous? Dr. Dennis Rainey has given 8 warning signs of a friendship that can quickly turn into something else. Number one, you've got a need you feel your mate isn't meeting for attention, approval, affection, and that this other person begins meeting that need. Number two, you find it easier to unwind with someone other than your mate by dissecting the day's difficulties over lunch, coffee, or during a ride home. Number three, you begin to talk about problems you're having with your mate. Number four, you rationalize the relationship by saying that truly it must be God's will to talk so openly and honestly with a fellow Christian. Number five, you become defensive about the relationship and protective of it. Number six, you look forward to being with this person more than with your own mate. Number seven, you wonder what you would do if you didn't have this friend to talk to. Number eight, you hide the relationship from your mate. Those are all warning signs that this friendship you think is so innocent is about to turn into something explosive. Be careful of relationships with those people outside of your mate. Fallacy number three that leads people to immorality and especially adultery. If it feels so good, it can't be so bad. Sounds like a country western song, doesn't it? If it feels so good, how could it be so wrong? You see, the power of a temptation lies in the pleasure of the temptation. And the reason Solomon is so stridently in the book of Proverbs warning against sexual immorality is not because it doesn't taste good, it's because it tastes great. That's why he warns us about it. Now it's time to start telling the truth about sin, especially the truth about sexual immorality. Sexual immorality is fun. It's stimulating. It's exhilarating for a season. Listen to what Solomon said in Proverbs 5, verses 3 and 4. For the lips of an adulteress drip honey, and smoother than oil is her speech, but in the end, she is bitter as wormwood, sharp as a two-edged sword. Solomon is saying that bait that looks so appealing and so attractive, and don't forget, there is a hook in the middle of it that will cost you your life. Fallacy number four leads people into sexual immorality. It's the wrong thought that, well, I can stop anytime I want. I can stop anytime I want. You see, the problem with sexual immorality and any kind of sin is not only is it pleasurable, it is also addictive. Sexual immorality is very addictive, but Satan doesn't want you to know that. In fact, since the beginning of time, Satan has been dangling this lie in front of us that says sin leads to freedom. Isn't that the line he tried on Eve in the garden and it worked? He said, Eve, this tree that God has told you you can't eat of, he said you can eat of any other tree except this one. The reason God doesn't want you to eat of this tree is because he doesn't want you to experience the exhilaration, the happiness that you deserve. If you will simply disobey God in this area, you can have the freedom you deserve. Ladies and gentlemen, sin never leads to freedom. It leads to slavery. The reason we fall into sin, first of all, is because of the wrong thoughts we have about God. We think God is some cosmic killjoy who doesn't want us to have a good time. And so we fall for the line of Satan that says, if you really want to experience exhilaration, disobey the stop sign, this boundary that God has put into effect. But what we find is that sin, it doesn't lead to freedom. It leads to slavery. The fact is, you cannot sin just a little bit and stop. When you sin once, you sin again and again and again. Peter said it this way in 2 Peter 2, verse 19. By what a man is overcome, by this he is enslaved. There's some of you right now, you're engaged in sexual immorality and you think you are free. You're experiencing great freedom. No, the Bible says, if you want to know what you're a slave to in life, just ask yourself this question. What is it I cannot stop doing? What is it, no matter how hard I stop, I can't stop doing it? What addiction in your life has overtaken your life? Whatever it is you cannot stop doing, that's your master in life. That's what you're a slave to. By what a man is overcome, by this he is enslaved. I remember one time in my last church, I was trying to illustrate this point about sin becoming addictive and becoming our slave master. And I illustrated it with a story about my own habits. I said that, one thing that I enjoyed every night, every Sunday night when I came home after preaching all day, was a half a pint of Häagen-Dazs vanilla ice cream.
3: And that's how I rewarded myself on Sunday. I came home and had a half a pint of ice cream on Sunday night. Every week I would do that. Well, one Monday afternoon, I was driving home from the church, and I said, you know, most pastors don't even go into work on Mondays. But I do. I work every Monday, so I need to give myself a little treat. And so I pulled into the Albertsons grocery store and bought another pint of vanilla ice cream. Took it home that evening. I enjoyed it. And so what had turned into a one-day-a-week habit turned into a two-day-a-week habit. And then one Friday, I was coming home from church. And I said, you know, a lot of men are, you know, going home and on the way home, stopping off at the liquor store and buying a fifth of Jack Daniels, you know, to go home and consume, or they're going out and partying and all of this. And I'm going home to my family that I love so much. I need to reward myself a little bit for not engaging in that sinful behavior that all these other pagans are doing. So I stopped in the Albertsons grocery store there and bought another pint of Häagen-Dazs vanilla ice cream. So what had started out as a Sunday night behavior now became Sunday night, Monday night, and Friday night. Pretty soon I had found a reason to have Häagen-Dazs ice cream every night of the week. I'd become addicted to it. Well, I was telling this story in my last church. I swear this is absolutely the truth. Closed the service, gave the invitation. People started coming forward to make their decisions for Christ, and this girl came down to the front, and I recognized that girl, but I couldn't place her. And this was back in the days before I wised up, when I gave the microphone to her, and I said, no, I know you from somewhere. Where do I know you? She said, I'm the clerk at Albertsons that sells you your ice cream every week. I lost control of the service at that point. Now look, other than an expanding waistline, there's not a lot of harm in Häagen-Dazs ice cream. But there's other sin that is destructive. The Bible says when you engage in sexual immorality, the first time you do it leads to the second time leads to the third time, and before you know it, you're enslaved. Proverbs 5, verse 22, Solomon says, his own iniquities will capture the wicked, and he will be held with the cords of his own sin. There's some of you right now who are engaged in pornography. You're engaged in premarital sex. You're engaged in an adulterous relationship, and you say, well, I can stop anytime I want. Really? Then why aren't you stopping now? The fact is, sin never leads to freedom. It always leads to slavery. By what a man is overcome, by this he is enslaved. Fallacy number five that leads to immorality and destruction: nobody is getting hurt. Nobody's getting hurt. Some people say, well, now I understand the Ten Commandments. I understand the commandment against murder and theft. But sexual immorality, that's a victimless crime. Really? Are there a lot of victims when it comes to adultery? The victims include the innocent mate, the children. Perhaps the greatest victim of adultery is the adulterer himself. There's no such thing as victimless sin. Sin always destroys people around the sinner, but sin also destroys the sinner himself. Listen to what Solomon said in Proverbs 6, verse 32. The one who commits adultery with a woman is lacking sense. He who would destroy himself does it. How is it that sexual immorality, especially adultery, destroys a person? Consider, first of all, the physical cost of sexual immorality. The physical cost. You know, there are some people, and in our culture, sometimes we portray the adulterer as the victor. But most of the time, he is the victim. Listen to Proverbs 7, verses 21 to 23. This is the anatomy of a seduction, how it happens. With her many persuasions, the adulteress entices him. With her flattering lips, she seduces him. Suddenly, he follows her as an ox goes to the slaughter, or as one in fetters to the discipline of a fool, until an arrow pierces through his liver, as a bird hastens to the snare, the trap. So he, the adulterer, does not know it will cost him his life.
1: Sometimes that's literally. Sexual immorality sometimes costs a person his physical life. Do you know how to protect yourself against sexually transmitted disease? All this talk today about safe sex, you cannot safely sin against Almighty God without consequence. The Bible says the only way to truly engage in safe sex is to obey that boundary that God has put into effect, no sex outside the marriage relationship. But that's not the only way sexual immorality destroys our lives. There's not only a physical cost, there's a financial cost. The fact is, immorality can be very painful to the pocketbook. Listen to Proverbs 6, verse 26. For on account of a harlot, one is reduced to a loaf of bread, and an adulteress hunts for the precious life. If you engage in sexual immorality, it's going to cost you. It's going to cost you financially. Divorce can be financially costly. But thirdly, consider the emotional cost of sexual immorality. You know, there's some people who say, you know, I know it's dangerous. I know it can be financially costly, but I am so desperate to love somebody and be loved by somebody who understands me. I'm willing to take that risk. That promise of sexual and emotional fulfillment outside of marriage that is dangling in front of you, that is only an illusion. It's only a mirage. You are not going to experience permanent emotional and sexual fulfillment outside of the marriage relationship. One study of men conducted 10 years after their divorces found that 33% of them were intensely angry. 50% would end up divorced again. 80% experienced the same or a lower quality of life. 50% under age 50 were unhappily remarried. 66% over the age of 50 were unhappily remarried, and many saw their kids emotionally damaged. I read a study once in Cosmopolitan magazine. Don't ask me what I was doing reading Cosmopolitan magazine. I don't remember. But I came across this study in Cosmopolitan magazine that said 80% of men who divorced their wives and remarried again said if given the chance, they would remarry their first mate. Now that is an amazing statistic. 80% of these respondents to a survey who had left their wives in order to marry somebody else who promised them emotional and sexual fulfillment, 80% of them said, if given the chance, I would undo that mistake and go back and remarry my first mate. It's time that we start telling the truth about sexual immorality of any kind. The truth is, it's appealing, it's exhilarating, it's pleasurable only for a season. What appears to be honey will turn out to be as bitter as wormwood. What's the key to experiencing sexual and emotional fulfillment in our life that we all desire? Solomon gave us the prescription for that kind of fulfillment in Proverbs 5, verses 18 to 21. Instead of looking outside of marriage for that fulfillment, look for it within the marriage relationship that God has created. Solomon said it this way in Proverbs 5, verse 18. Let your fountain be blessed and rejoice in the wife of your youth. As a loving hind and a graceful doe, let her breast satisfy you at all times. Be exhilarated always with her love. For why should you, my son, be exhilarated with an adulteress and embrace the bosom of a foreigner? For the ways of a man are before the eyes of the Lord, and he watches over all of his paths. Perhaps that last sentence is the strongest argument for abstaining from sexual immorality. For some of you right now, some of you watching, listening to this message, you're engaged in sexual immorality. You think nobody knows what you're up to. That may or may not be the truth. I think of a church leader I know who'd been carrying on an affair for a year. He thought nobody knew. What he didn't know was the elders of his church had hired a private investigator. They were following him. They were camped outside of the
3: home of the woman he was carrying on with. And on a day that began like any other day in his work career, he was called in and summarily dismissed from his position. The fact is, you may think nobody knows what you're doing. That may or may not be the case, but God knows. He's watching, he's judging, and eventually he will act. And what I would say to some of you who are engaged in sexual immorality, whether it's fornication, adultery, homosexuality, pornography, don't confuse God's patience with God's tolerance for your sin. That's the mistake that King David made. He was engaged in this open relationship with Bathsheba. Day after day went, no consequence. Month after month passed, no consequence. And David began to think to himself, well, maybe I'm special. Maybe I operate under a different set of laws because, after all, I'm a friend of God. I'm the king. And maybe God doesn't care about my sexual immorality. Maybe God doesn't even really exist. But on a day that began like any other day, the prophet Nathan came into the court of David. He pointed his finger in front of David and said, "Thou art the man." And that was the day of judgment for David. That day's coming for you as well. Don't confuse God's patience with God's tolerance. The only reason he hasn't intervened yet in your life is perhaps because he's given you one last chance to repent. For the ways of a man are before the eyes of the Lord, and he watches over all of his paths.
29: Whenever we touch on the sensitive topic of marital fidelity, it stirs up all kinds of emotions for husbands and wives. If you're prepared to learn more from Proverbs chapter 5 and discover how this passage applies to your marriage, be sure to request a copy of my book. It's called The Solomon Secrets, and my book includes an entire chapter on the subject we address today. 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He said, "Pastor Jeffress, for the past 42 months, I've been incarcerated in federal prison. 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
4: Now, a brother can be restored. That's good news if you've gotten away from God. Our God is a God of a second chance. If you read the Bible tells about men who got away from God and who got back to God, because the Bible does not mistake the moment for the man. And the Bible is a picture of people who've gotten away from God and yet have gotten back to God. David, the man after God's own heart. What a mighty, wonderful man was David. I've got a son named David. David committed a horrible sin. You say he was only human. No, I say he was desperately wicked. He was overtaken with a fault. And yet, he prayed, Lord, restore unto me the joy of thy salvation. And thank God, God did. And God gave him a second chance. Our God is a God of a second chance.
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7: God is looking for people to show himself strong on behalf of. 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I'll go where you want me to go. I'll say what you want me to say. Listen, will you be that person? If so, a wonderful adventure awaits.

0: 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And it's just as easy to go online for an instant replay of the message. 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
1: You have promoted the greatest awakening these colonies have ever seen.
0: Pastor Greg, there's a scene in the movie where a rather tired, stuffy old preacher reads a scripture with absolutely no conviction, then half-heartedly introduces George Whitefield as the guest speaker. And Whitefield steps up with his thunderous voice and his explosive passion, and the people are just riveted. But at the end, the old preacher is so incensed, he tells Whitefield never to come back again.
2: Mm-hmm.
0: And if I'm remembering right, you had a similar experience when you were a young preacher. Isn't that right?
2: Yeah, it's really true. And if you've seen the Jesus Revolution film, you'll remember that it was depicted there. But basically, I was invited to go speak at a church where another pastor had been speaking previously, but he wasn't coming that week. And they were supposed to tell them they were sending the very young man, Greg Laurie, up to speak. I think I was 18 years old. And
0: wow.
2: They didn't know I was coming. So I walked up to the man that was clearly in charge and made sure everyone knew that. And they said, "Hello, my name is Greg Laurie. I'm from Calvary Chapel and I've been asked to speak here tonight." He said, "Well, no one told me that you were speaking." "Oh, no, I've been asked to speak." And he goes, "Well, I'm not sure I believe that. Why don't you just go sit there in that pew and we'll wait to see if the other speaker shows up," which was kind of insulting, frankly. And I sat there and I waited because I knew he wasn't coming. I knew he was the guy. And then finally he said, "Okay, you can speak. Just this one time." Hardly a vote of confidence, but the Lord blessed that night, and that became the beginning of our ministry. And there's a very similar scene in this film that we're offering our listeners called A Great Awakening, where young George Whitefield gets up to speak, and the elderly preacher got up and gave him the worst introduction imaginable. And then Whitefield got up there, and he began to speak and quickly realized he wasn't going to read from these notes he had written out. He was going to speak more spontaneously. And he pounds the pulpit and dust comes out of the old Bible that was probably never opened. And he begins to preach. And it's one of the greatest scenes in the whole film. In fact, here's the scene. Listen to this.
3: "The congregation has grown quite large, presumably in anticipation of our guest speaker, who has excited many of late and created not a little following for himself. I'm very sorry to see you here, Mr. Whitefield. So, without further ado..."
4: "So's the devil."
3: "The Reverend George Whitefield."
4: "I will not be a velvet-mouthed preacher.
1: And yet have the devil in your heart. Our Lord speaks the same words to you as surely as he spoke them to Nicodemus of old. You must be born again."
2: Listen, you're going to love this film. 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And by the way, you're going to love watching this with your whole family. 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So relive the first great spiritual awakening and what would ultimately become the United States of America in this outstanding film, A Great Awakening, that we will send to you for your gift of any size. Dave, tell them how to get a copy.
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2: Listen to this. Sometimes we need to go through the foyer of doubt to get into the sanctuary of certainty. Doubt is not necessarily a sign that a person is wrong. Rather, it's a sign they're thinking. Now, maybe you're struggling with doubt right now. There is a difference between doubt and unbelief. You know, doubt asks questions. Unbelief doesn't want answers. Doubt can be overcome and resolved, but unbelief is an act of disobedience. So it's okay to come with your doubts and say, Lord, I don't get this. Help me. Like that one guy that said, Lord, I believe. Help my unbelief.
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13: How can I tell by looking at the law of God or the word of God or the commandments of God whether I should be a butcher, a baker, or a candlestick maker? I can't flip open the Bible to 2 Timothy and point my finger down at the text and it says, and thou, R.C. Sproul, should be a butcher.
14: Well, that's a question all of us have probably asked at one time or another. 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Welcome to the Tuesday edition of Renewing Your Mind. 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
13: Today, we're going to begin a series called Dealing with Difficult Problems. And before we get started, let me make mention of a friend I had in seminary who was one of my classmates. 100 years ago in Pittsburgh, who, while he was attending seminary, was engaged on the side with an educational television studio there in Pittsburgh, experimenting with a new format of video specifically designed for children. And this man's name was Fred. Fred Rogers. And so in terms of my wardrobe for this series, I'm taking a cue from my seminary classmate, Fred Rogers, who always found it to be a wonderful day in the neighborhood. Well, we're going to start this series by looking at the first question or problem that Christians face, which is the question, how do we know the will of God for our lives? I haven't really kept track of the questions that people ask me in terms of theology and spiritual things, but I am convinced that the question I hear more frequently than any other question from earnest Christians is exactly that question. How can I know what God's will is for my life? And it's a question that is not born, I don't think, of idle curiosity, but out of an earnest desire of people to make sure that what they're doing with their lives, with their vocations, their careers, their marriages, and all the rest, that they be in accordance with the will of God. But whenever I do get that question, how do I know the will of God for my life? I always answer it by saying, you know, that's really not an easy question, because the whole matter of God's will from a biblical perspective is a complicated thing. And the reason for the complication is this, that the Bible speaks about the will of God in more than one way. In fact, it speaks about the will of God in several different ways. For example, in the New Testament, we have two different Greek words, both of which may be translated by the English word will. And it would be nice to say that when you have the one Greek word, it means one kind of God's will, and when you have the other Greek word, it means the other kind of God's will. But even that doesn't work out, because both of these distinct terms are capable of many nuances of meaning. But sometimes when we hear about the word will of God, it refers to the counsel of God, or to the plan of God, or to the desire of God, just to mention a few. But when we look at it from a theological perspective, then we get involved in the whole business of making the fine distinctions of which every theologian has a license to make. And one of the first distinctions we make with respect to the will of God is the distinction between what we call the revealed will of God and the hidden will of God. In technical terms, we talk about the Deus Revelatus and the Deus Absconditus. Now, those are just fancy words for these different concepts here. Let's begin at the end. The Deus Absconditus refers to the hiddenness of God. We speak of the English term abscond, when somebody embezzles the funds from the banks and then flees and hides. He absconds with the money. He goes into hiding. The Deus Revelatus, of course, simply refers to that which God has revealed. In the Old Testament, we hear the scriptures say, the secret things belong to the Lord our God, but that which he has revealed belongs to us and to our seed forever. That is, we understand that God has revealed many things to us through the pages of sacred scripture, as well as in nature, but he hasn't revealed everything that he knows. There are things about God, about his plans, about his operations of the universe and his government of the things of men that he has not chosen to unveil to us, and they remain hidden. Now, so often when people come to me and say, how can I know the will of God for my life? I'm suspicious there, and I stop them and say, now, are you asking me about knowing the hidden will of God? Because if you are, I have to kind of bring you up short here for a second and say the simple answer to the question of knowing the hidden will of God is, A, you can't know the hidden will of God because it's hidden. And second of all, it's none of your business. If God wanted to make it our business, he would then, of course, reveal his hidden will. That's where Calvin once made the observation, where God closes his holy mouth, I will desist from inquiry. And also, we recognize in the Old Testament that there were very strong prohibitions that God gave to Israel against fortune-telling, soothsaying, practices of the occult and of magic, which in many cases was driven by people's desire to know the future before it unfolds. And in fact, this was an attitude of unbelief in the sense of the people were not willing to trust God for the unknown future, apart from what God did promise with respect to the future. They wanted to be more specific. They wanted to know their horoscopes. They wanted to know what their destiny or fate was going to be tomorrow. But again, we have to be careful that in our desire to know the will of God, that we don't cross the line into dabbling with things that God has prohibited us from being engaged with. We're not to play around with fortune tellers and magic and occult practices. Second distinction that we find in theology that is often confused is the distinction between what we call the active will of God and the passive will of God. Now, sometimes these categories are stated in another way, in fact, a little bit more technically, in terms of what we call the decretive will or the permissive will. And it's important to get a grasp of the difference between these two. Because when we're talking about the active will of God or the decretive will of God, or sometimes even called the sovereign will of God, what we're engaged in at that point is a discussion of that will of God by which God sovereignly and absolutely, by the strength of his own power, brings to pass whatsoever he will. When God creates the universe by the sheer power of his command through a divine imperative, he says, let there be light, and the lights come on. Nothing can resist the decretive will of God. It is that sovereign will of God which by the sheer force of necessity, because it is his decree, that it indeed must come to pass. Now, all that we need to know about the decretive will of God is unfolded for us in the pages of sacred scripture. We know that it was by the determinate counsel of God, by his sovereign plan from the beginning of time, that Christ should come in the fullness of time and should give his life as a sacrifice for us. That was not a cosmic accident, nor was that an afterthought in the mind of God, but it was part of his divine decree. He decreed it, and he brought it to pass. Now, when we get to the passive will of God, which is sometimes called the permissive will of God, then we sometimes run into some serious problems of confusion. In fact, there are many theologians who choke on the word permissive with respect to the will of God, don't like to use it at all, because it seems to suggest that here we are engaged with things that take place completely outside the scope of God's providential government. But what is in view here by this distinction between the active and the passive is there are certain things that God does where he actively involves himself directly in the affairs of men and in the course of human history. And yet there are other times when God remains passive and allows, as it were, certain things to come to pass. For example, when he gives his law to us, which we'll talk about a little bit more in a few moments, when he says, thou shalt not steal, this is not an expression of his decretive will that must come to pass, because, in fact, people can and do steal. We have the ability to resist the commandments of God. Now, when we do disobey God and resist his will at that point, we can only do that if he indeed lets it happen. Now, the danger of the term permissive is really twofold. If we say that I sin only by the permissive will of God, it may be misconstrued to mean that God has granted his moral permission for me to sin. Well, he never grants permission for us to sin in that sense. When we go to our parents or we go to our boss and we ask permission to do this and to do that, we're also asking for their blessing, for their sanctioning of whatever it is that we're trying to do. The fact that God permits us to do certain things does not carry with it the implication that he sanctions those things or that he places his blessing upon those things. All we mean when we speak of the permissive will of God is that he does not intervene to stop us from doing things that are contrary to his law. Now, the other danger that we have with this term, the permissive will of God, is that we sometimes think that because God is passive, that he's utterly uninvolved. As if there are things that go on in our lives and in this world totally outside the scope of God's government and providence. That he remains passive, he's a celestial spectator, maybe he's rooting that things will go well on this planet, but he's helpless to intervene, to stop things that are happening, and he's up in heaven wringing his hands as he's watching the drama unfold. No. Remember that when we speak about the passive will of God or the permissive will of God, we're still talking about the will of God. It is the permissive will of God or the passive will of God. Now, what do I mean by that? Well, let's take a concrete illustration. Suppose you're walking down the street and you're contemplating robbing a bank. And it is your plan, it is your will, it is your intent to carry out this pernicious activity. And you go in absolute defiance to the sovereign commandments of God. You're in direct disobedience to him, and you're not afraid of him at all. But at the same time, we realize that if God so chooses, he has both the power and the right. He has the authority and the means to stop you in your tracks. He can vaporize you at any second, because in him we live and move and have our being, and we can't draw a breath of air in this world apart from the will of God. He raises people up, he brings people down. Now, if God is pleased to suffer long with our obstinance and our disobedience, he still is exercising his will in a certain sense. Whenever God is passive or permissive, he is passive and permissive because he chooses to be passive and permissive. So in one sense, I can't do anything apart from the will of God. It doesn't mean that he's coercing me to do what I'm doing, but since he could stop me from doing anything that I decide to do, if he lets me do it, he lets me do it because it seems good to him to let me do it. He chooses to stay out of the picture. And when God chooses to stay out of the picture, in fact, he's in the picture by the very virtue of his making that decision. Now, I've mentioned already the decretive will of God, and I want to speak of another distinction that we make that's a very important one. And for those who are earnestly concerned about the practical application of the question, how do I know the will of God for my life? This is the one we really need to focus on, because this is called

0: The preceptive will of God refers specifically to the commands of God, the precepts, His law. This is the will of God for your life, that you have no other gods before Him. This is the will of God for your life, that you not make unto Him any graven images. In other words, when God expresses His law to us, His law is an expression of His will for His people. And He is legislating His commands by which He binds our consciences and imposes absolute obligations upon us. Now, usually when people come to me and they say, how can I know the will of God for my life? They're struggling with questions like, should I be a butcher, a baker, or a candlestick maker? They want to know, should I marry Sally or should I marry Marge? They want to know, should I live in Boston or should I live in Chicago? These are the kinds of decisions that we wrestle with in this world and in this life. And usually what I say in response to that is, I understand that you're concerned about these things, and it's perfectly fine to be concerned about these things. But if you really want to know whether you should be a butcher, a baker, or a candlestick maker, and if you really want to know whether you should marry Sally or Marge, or should live in Boston or Orlando or Chicago or wherever, the best way I know for you to get an answer to those questions is by searching the Scriptures and by focusing your attention on the preceptive will of God. Why? When we look in the Old Testament and we see how the saints of the Old Testament also struggled with these same questions, where did they turn for personal guidance? What was the light for their feet and the lamp for their path except the law of God? And that's why the psalmist would declare, oh, how I love thy law. Because the saint in the Old Testament realized that the law of God flowed from his character, out of his goodness, that defines not only the goodness of God, but also defines what is pleasing to God. And if you're concerned about pleasing God, where do you look? You look at his precepts that tell us what things are pleasing to us. Well, how can I tell by looking at the law of God or the word of God or the commandments of God whether I should be a butcher, a baker, or a candlestick maker? I can't flip open the Bible to 2 Timothy and point my finger down at the text and it says, and thou, R.C. Sproul, should be a butcher. No. But the Scripture gives us wisdom and principles by which we are called upon, for example, to make a sober evaluation of our gifts and talents. We are not to think more highly of ourselves, the apostle says, than we ought, but to judge soberly. And in that sober judgment and seeking the counsel of others, we are to find what our gifts are. And in seeking an understanding of our gifts and talents and recognizing that all of our gifts come to us from God and recognizing that those gifts and talents will give to us a sense of vocation where we will begin to discern the call of God upon our lives. Now, we read in the Scriptures something that is difficult, not difficult to understand, but difficult to apply when we're struggling with the question, what is the will of God for my life? The Bible answers that question in an ultimate sense, directly and simply. This is the will of God. Even your sanctification. Let me say it again. This is the will of God. Even your sanctification. If you know what God wants from your life, He wants a life of obedience. He wants a life of sanctity. He wants a life of consecration to Him. That is the overarching principle by which everything else is to be measured. And Jesus Himself put it in exactly those terms when He said, "Seek ye first." And the word that our Lord used there is the Greek word protos. And here, the force of that word, first, is not simply first in sequential order, but rather first in order of priority, first in order of importance. Seek ye first the kingdom of God and His righteousness, and then what? Then all these things will be added unto you. In other words, what Jonathan Edwards says, I think, is correct, that the seeking after the kingdom of God and of His righteousness should be the main and central business of our lives. If we fix our faces as flints towards that goal of seeking the righteousness of the kingdom of God, we'll never have to worry about the will of God for our lives. Because this is the will of God. Our sanctification, our conformity to the image of Christ. What God wants, what His will is for you, what pleases God is your obedience. Let's put our attention there and let the rest up to the providence of God.
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1: Welcome to Those Who Have Gone Before, a series that explores the lives of great Christians from our past. 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
2: By the age of 14, Keith Green's musical career had bottomed out. After considerable fame, he was now feeling like a has-been. At the age of 15, Keith left home. He was looking for two things, music and some sort of spiritual truth. It was 1968. The hippie movement was at its height, and Keith bought into it, believing it would lead to some kind of spiritual breakthrough. In all of the Eastern religions, there was some kind of mention of Jesus Christ. So he began reading the Bible. In 1972, Keith met Melody Steiner, who was also a musician and a seeker of truth. In 1974, Keith signed with CBS as a staff songwriter. The next year, Randy Stonehill, a fellow songwriter, invited Keith to a Bible study. Keith and Melody asked a ton of questions that night, and Keith became a believer in Jesus Christ. Melody made the decision a week later. He later said that he'd been lost in fantasy until God's love broke through to him. Of Keith's conversion to Christ, Randy Stonehill said, "His zeal quite often got ahead of his emotional and spiritual maturity. Keith had turned into one of the most blunt and unrelenting evangelists his friends had ever seen. Keith said he would have become a Christian 5 years before, except for the hypocrisy of Christians. All the Christians he knew were so busy getting blessed, going to functions and concerts and listening to their Christian albums. They didn't have time for him."
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0: Welcome to the Wisdom Journey with Stephen Davey. Two blind men follow Jesus through the streets, crying out for mercy. Then, a man who cannot speak is brought to him. And after both of them are healed, Jesus goes back to his hometown of Nazareth. There, he preaches in the same synagogue where things went badly the first time. Today, Stephen shows us that good deeds don't always produce grateful responses. Not for us, and not even for Jesus. Here's Stephen.
1: Well, contrary to what you might think, good deeds do not guarantee good responses. You know, you might have done something nice for somebody who didn't even stop to say thank you. I read about a young man who held the door open for a young lady, and she said to him, "Well, you don't have to hold the door open for me just because I'm a woman." And he said, "Well, no, I'm actually holding the door open for you because I'm a gentleman." A pretty good response. Well, in real life, good deeds don't always bring about thankful responses. Have you ever thought about the fact that Jesus experienced this time and time again during his ministry? Following the raising of Jairus' daughter, Matthew's gospel account tells us now in chapter 9 that two rather persistent blind men begin following Jesus and his disciples. And we're told here in verse 27, two blind men followed him, crying aloud, "Have mercy on us, son of David." Now, this expression here, "son of David," was a messianic title. It comes from 2 Samuel chapter 7, where David is promised a son who's going to sit on his throne forever. These blind men, by the way, have better insight and spiritual vision than the religious leaders in that day who were denying of the messianic claim of Jesus. Eventually, Jesus turns to them, these blind men, and says to them here in verse 28, "Do you believe that I am able to do this?" Now, Jesus isn't just interested in giving these men their sight, by the way. He's probing their hearts for true faith. And that's exactly how they respond as they answer Jesus with a very clear, "Yes, Lord." And Jesus responds to their faith now in verse 29. "Then he touched their eyes, saying, 'According to your faith, be it done to you.' And their eyes were opened." Now, we're not told here why Jesus touched their eyes. He certainly didn't need to. He could have simply spoken the word and healed them. Maybe it was because he wanted to clearly and undeniably connect their statement of faith with his healing power. But let me tell you, this was a very compassionate way to treat these men. In these days, eye diseases of any sort, especially blindness, were considered divine punishment for sin. Blindness was superstitiously considered to be the hand of God's judgment. Well, look at what the hand of God did. Look at what God the Son does here. Touches them and heals them. I can't imagine, by the way, how long it's been since these men had felt the kindness of someone's touch. Well, Jesus warns them now here in verse 30 not to tell anybody what he's done, but these two men can't keep it to themselves. Because they fail to obey him, huge crowds now begin following Jesus. Now, another demonstration of the Lord's power is about to take place. We're told here in verse 32, "As they," the two men, "were going away, behold, a demon-oppressed man who was mute was brought to him. And when the demon had been cast out, the mute man spoke. And the crowds marveled, saying, 'Never was anything like this seen in Israel.' But the Pharisees said, 'He casts out demons by the prince of demons.'" Now, their response ought to sound familiar to you, because the same accusation was leveled at Jesus a short time earlier over in Mark chapter 3. And Jesus had revealed how foolish that accusation was. I mean, if Satan is casting out his own demons, he would be fighting against himself. He's fighting then against his own kingdom. So that can't be true. Now, As we study the Gospels, beloved, we're studying them chronologically, that is, in order of the events unfolding. Matthew's going to tell us what happens next here in chapter 13. Mark, by the way, will record it in his Gospel account at chapter 6. Mark's account gives us the most details, so I'd rather pick it up there with his account because of those details. And Mark says here in chapter 6 in verse 1, "He went away from there and came to his hometown, and his disciples followed him." Now, apparently, Jesus and his disciples arrive in Nazareth sometime earlier in the week. Then verse 2 says, "On the Sabbath, he began to teach in the synagogue." And by the way, this is the second time Jesus has come to his own hometown of Nazareth since his public ministry began. You might remember the first sermon he preached in this synagogue back in Luke chapter 4. It didn't go over very well at all. In fact, after he finished preaching, the people all rose up in anger and tried to throw him off a cliff because he claimed to be the Messiah. You know, I've had some pretty upset people after a sermon or two of my own, but nobody's tried to push me over a cliff. At least not yet. Well, I suspect that Jesus' disciples are a little, you know, maybe a little anxious, a little surprised that he'd even want to go back to Nazareth, certainly not to preach in the synagogue. But let me tell you, beloved, this reveals his faithful compassion, even for those who rejected him earlier. Now, as far as we know, this is going to be his last visit to his hometown. But still, what an act of grace this is. Earlier, his good deeds were not met with thankful hearts. He was effectively opening the door for them to walk through, and they snarled at him instead. I'm a little surprised myself here that the leader of the synagogue would actually invite Jesus to preach after what happened the last time he preached in the synagogue. It's possible now that Jesus's growing reputation as a healer, as a miracle worker, maybe that softened all their hearts just a little bit. In fact, after Jesus finished teaching this time, Mark's gospel records here in verse 2, they were astonished, saying, "Where did this man get these things? What is the wisdom given to him?" See, in these days, the days of Jesus, rabbis taught by quoting other rabbis. Their sermons basically consisted of a string of quotations. But Jesus would often begin a sermon or a comment by stating, "You have heard it said, but I say unto you." In other words, Jesus isn't preaching rabbinical traditions. He isn't delivering religious quotations, stringing them together. He's speaking from his own authority. Jesus was the Word of God. Well, the crowd also says here in verse 3, "Is not this the carpenter, the son of Mary and brother of James and Joseph and Judas and Simon? And are not his sisters here with us?" Now, we can be certain, beloved, that by this time, Joseph was not alive. Had he been living, normal Jewish custom would have called Jesus the son of Joseph here. Now, it is possible that by calling him the son of Mary, they're subtly repeating the slander and the gossip, the accusation of earlier days when Mary had become pregnant out of wedlock. The assumption was that Jesus was the result of Mary's immorality. In fact, later on, the religious leaders will accuse Jesus of having been conceived as a result of fornication, John chapter 8, verse 41. So referring to Jesus here as the carpenter and pointing out that his half-brothers and half-sisters are still in the village, that proves in their minds that Jesus probably is nothing more than a normal peasant, just like the rest of his family. His teaching might be impressive, but they refuse to believe he's any different from any of them. Well, as a result, Mark says here in verse 3, "They took offense at him." The Greek word means they were scandalized by the whole thing. In other words, who does he think he is? Now, here in verse 4, Jesus delivers to them a proverb. "A prophet is not without honor except in his hometown." And let me tell you, because of their dishonor, the result is one of the saddest outcomes recorded in the Bible. We read here in verse 5, and he could do no mighty work there, except that he laid his hands on a few sick people and healed them, and he marveled because of their unbelief. I wonder if maybe you're experiencing the same thing in a way today. Everybody seems to appreciate your testimony, except the people in your own hometown, maybe in your own family. Your good deeds, well, they don't bring, you know, many thankful responses from people you know. Well, let me urge you to keep doing those good deeds. Jesus promises by our good works, people will glorify our Father who is in heaven. Now, we can't guarantee who those people will be, but as the world watches you, God will use your life and your testimony to bring glory to his name. Well, until our next wisdom journey, beloved, may the grace of the Lord Jesus Christ and the love of God and the fellowship of the Holy Spirit be with you all. Amen.
0: 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Keep doing good deeds. Keep living faithfully. You never know who's watching or what God is doing through your obedience. Now, if today's lesson stirred questions for you, maybe about Messiah, about unbelief, about why Jesus couldn't do many miracles in Nazareth, we have a tool that's ready to help you find answers. 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Not opinions from random corners of the internet. Teaching that's rooted in God's word from a source you already trust. You can ask about anything. A passage you don't understand, a theological question you've carried for years, something practical about how to live out what you believe. No question is too small. No topic is off limits. Every answer also includes a link back to the lesson it came from. 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I'm sure glad you were with us today. We'll pick up right here next time on the Wisdom Journey.

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4: Thank you, Matthew. Hey, listen, let me give you, we're talking about lies that people believe, and we're spending a good deal of time on the subject of repentance. And if you were listening yesterday, we took the time to define it, finally, biblically. Repentance is

stories are profoundly biblical, so listen up. First, there's simple sin. I may determine that I'll never use a curse word like damn again. Did you hear about the two men, strangers to each other, playing golf together? One used pretty rough language, and after three holes, his partner said, "Sir, just so you know, I'm a priest, and I find your language offensive." The other man apologized and said it wouldn't happen again, and he really tried. But on the sixth hole, he hit a ball into the rough. He couldn't help himself, and he said, "Damn, missed again." To the man's horror, he noticed the priest kneeling on the fairway as a dark cloud moved over the golf course. Out of the cloud came a lightning bolt and hit the priest. And the voice, "I can't believe I'm telling you this," from heaven said, "Damn, missed again." I'm sorry, but it is funny. But for most people, saying damn is a fairly easy thing to stop. You know, I can say I'm not going to use that word anymore, and I don't. I can say I'm going to be nice to this person who drives me nuts, and I'm nicer to him. I say I missed church last Sunday, and I'm not going to miss it this Sunday, and I can fix that. And it goes on and on. There are little things in our lives all the time that we confess, that we simply stop and don't do anymore. But there are other kinds of sin. There's besetting sin. That's the sin that hardly ever wholly dies. We get victory over it now and then, and maybe even most of the time. But it almost always rears its ugly head again at the most unexpected times. I've always struggled with anger. When I was young, most people who knew me would describe me as an angry young man. Just so you know, that's no longer true. Part of it is growing up and growing older. Part of it's Jesus. But I'm now defined by most people who know me as relatively kind and gentle. It helps, by the way, to look like Santa Claus. But sometimes, when I least expect it, the anger comes out. And every time that happens, I wince, go back to the drawing board, and start over before the throne of God, who could fix me if he wanted to. With besetting sins, we sometimes win the victory, and then sometimes we don't. And maybe sometimes we struggle with that besetting sin for all of our lives. As I said to you, and I'll have to repent of bragging, but as I said to you, I'm better. I'm a far more gentle person than I have been in the past. But sometimes, the anger bubbles up and I have to struggle with it all over again. But there's a third kind of sin, and this is obsessive sin. This is the sin that is so deep, so embedded, and so much a part of us that we can only ask forgiveness without any hope or ever changing. It's a dark place to live in, and there's no hope if there's no forgiveness for obsessive sin. Obsessive sin is often seen in addictions, in sexual desires and actions, in long-time habits that we simply can't break. Obsessive sin is hopeless sin. Our prayer is no more and no less than the tax collector's prayer in Luke 18:13. Remember, he couldn't even

0: even look up. He was praying next to a guy who was sure that he had it together. And the guy who was next to him looked at the tax collector and said, God, I thank you. I'm not like him. But the tax collector couldn't do anything. He couldn't change. He couldn't fix himself. And so, and it's in Luke 18:13, he cried out, Lord, be merciful to me, a sinner. He didn't make any promises. He didn't tell God he would do better because he knew better. He simply leaned on the mercy of God. And as Jesus said, that was enough. Jesus said that he was justified, that he was forgiven, and there were no promises that he would get better. The Bible teaches that God's mercy is always enough. And repentance is simply believing that it is. If we make repentance change, we've believed the lie keeping us in the darkness of our fear and shame and guilt and regret. Luther said that the deepest truth of the Christian gospel is that we are great sinners and Jesus is a great forgiver. He is. He's a great savior. And we're going to talk about that later. But for now, the subject is repentance and its awesome power in our lives. I have a playwright friend, the late Dick Waters, who wrote a play once called The Truant Apostle. It's a story about a minister serving the largest church in his denomination in his state. And one morning, while looking in the mirror, the minister realized that he had sold his soul and paid too much for his whistle. The minister decided to change. In his authentic change, the minister ran through, as I remember it, 5 churches in 5 years, from the largest church in the denomination to the smallest one. In one scene, he's in the general store while the small church is meeting and voting on whether or not to fire him. The minister's only friend asked him what he planned to do, and he said, I'm going to go up there on that mountain and sit by a stream where a man can feel clean and pure and close to God. Oh my, clean and pure and close to God. Listen, that's what the Christian faith is all about. But a misdefinition of repentance has made that into trying to be clean and failing, working at purity and still dealing with the dirt and trying to get God to notice how hard we're working on it all. God doesn't need to be pleased. He already is. That's what the cross of Christ was all about, justification. And when God put all of Christ's obedience and purity into our account, that's called imputation. That settled it. If you have repented, listen to me, you're forgiven. That means really forgiven. That means totally forgiven. That means there are no kickers. That means if you never change, you're always forgiven. You're always His. So, how does repentance work and why is it important? Tomorrow we're going to talk about that, but for now, I want you to know that when you repent, you're forgiven. That's it. Just forgiven. You think about that. Amen.
1: Thanks, Steve. What a great reminder about repentance from Luke 18:13. That one always gets me. If you're just joining us, we're taking an unhurried tour through Steve's latest book, available everywhere on September 14th. 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
4: Do you have a when food made you sick story? Yeah, I think we all have a story like that, when something we ate just did not sit well. Sometimes it can be what we often call food poisoning. I think the more official diagnosis is foodborne illness, when some kind of contamination in the food makes people often violently ill for a while. Now, most people with food poisoning get over it fairly quickly, but sometimes those contaminants can cause serious illness and complications. Well, a foodborne illness story from the Bible is the subject of today's conversation on Discover the Word. And I love this quote from the story. They cried out, "There's death in the pot." It's part of the current study the Discover the Word group is doing called Famine that you'll want to hear next. And this is Discover the Word, Bible Engagement for Life from Our Daily Bread Ministries. Good to have you at the table with us again today. Bill Crowder, Alisa Morgan, Daniel Ryan Day, and Rasul Berry are your study partners. And as I said, right now, the study they're doing is called Famine, exploring some of the many stories in Scripture of which a famine is a component of the story. And today, Bill is going to point the group to an incident in the life of the Old Testament prophet Elisha that we find in 2 Kings that took place in a time of famine. Now, honestly, it's kind of a strange story in a lot of ways, but I think there are some really helpful insights we'll pick up from this time when there was death in the pot and how God provided. Well, this is part 7 of a 2-week study. And remember, if there are any previous parts of this famine study that you missed, you can catch up on our discovertheword.org website. All right, well, let's join the group for this conversation called There's Death in the Pot.
5: Okay, we've been talking about the lack of food through famine and all these conversations. Let's talk a little bit about food.
6: Okay.
5: Are there any... yeah, just start off on a different foot on this one. Are there any particular foods that you just really hate?
6: Mm-hmm. Hot dogs.
5: Really?
6: I know.
7: Because of the flavor, because of how they're made.
6: Yes, and also because my mother used to make this dish called Weenies in a Cloud. This is the 50s, and you would take hot dogs and you cut them up and you put them in mashed potatoes with Cheese Whiz. And she thought it was just so elegant.
5: It's gourmet.
6: And I thought it was super gross. So there you go.
5: For me, I hate liver.
6: Mm-hmm.
5: I had a doctor friend once who told me, if you really understood thoroughly what the liver does, you would never eat liver.
6: Ooh.
5: And that just grossed me out even more on liver. So,
6: how about you, Russell?
8: So for me, one thing I just despise, cilantro.
5: Oh.
8: Now, I would later learn that there's something, they found a DNA correlation with some people who it tastes like soapy.
6: Right.
8: It just tastes like a gag reflex. Like, that's me. I'm one of those people.
6: Yeah.
8: My wife loves cilantro and Mexican food and things like that, but I just can't.
6: Yeah.
8: Can't abide.
6: Yeah.
5: Daniel?
7: I don't know. That's hard for me to answer. I've been in so many situations now where the appropriate thing to do was to eat the food in front of you, that it's hard for me to say I hate something. So I definitely have preferences at times of what I like or don't like as much, but I'm struggling to answer it in that way.
5: Okay, that's fair. Okay, well, now that we've talked about food a little bit, let's get back into famine.
6: Okay. That was a nice respite.
5: Yeah, you're welcome. In our last conversation, we talked about Elijah. Our next two conversations are actually going to be during the times of his protege, Elisha. And so we're going to pick it up in 2 Kings 4, 2 Kings 4. And if somebody would like to read verse 38, and then we'll set a little background for this.
7: I can do that. When Elisha returned to Gilgal, there was a famine in the land. Ding, ding, ding. Mm-hmm. As the company of prophets was sitting before him, he said to his servant, "Put the large pot on and make some stew for the company of prophets."
5: Okay, so there's a famine. Mm. So there's a shortage of food. Now, when there's a shortage of food, what do? You make stuff that'll go a long way.
8: Right.
5: Here, they're making a stew because it can feed a lot of people. Now, a little wrinkle comes into the story in verse 39.
6: One of them went out into the fields to gather herbs and found a wild vine and picked as many of its gourds as his garment could hold. When he returned, he cut them up into the pot of stew, though no one knew what they were.
5: And verse 40 says, so they poured it out for the men to eat. And it happened as they were eating the stew, they cried out and said, "O man of God," that'd be Elisha, "there's death in the pot," and they were unable to eat. Some of the things that guy cut up were poisonous. He didn't know it. So Elisha's sitting there. Notice what it says he did in verse 41.
7: Just throw some flour in it. Yeah. It doesn't make any sense how this works.
5: No, it doesn't make any sense. But first of all, they're in a famine, so how do they have any flour?
6: Exactly. I mean,
5: they must have been saving this flour for Passover or something when they were going to need to make unleavened bread. And Elisha says, let's throw it into this pot of poison stew, which would seem like you're wasting the flour.
6: Yeah.
5: But instead of wasting the flour, you're fixing the stew.
8: Yeah, it reminds me of another instance with Elijah where he interacts with the widow of Zarephath and a little bit of flour left during the famine. And he strangely asks her to make food for him first, and then it kind of multiplies from there. So it does seem like something, this aspect, that now you have the successor, Elisha, throwing food in the pot. Also need to say that this probably got a 1-star review in terms of the guy's recipe. I mean, crying out, there's death in the pot. You can almost see that in the comments section. Wasn't
5: Yelp.
8: It great? Yes, I don't think he got his restaurant up and running after that.
5: Yeah, and how is that flour supposed to fix anything? Well, God uses strange things to fix other things. I mean, think about the children of Israel. They leave the Red Sea, they're heading towards Sinai. They go 3 days into the wilderness and they don't have any water. And they come to a place called Marah.
6: Yeah.
5: Bitter springs. And the water there's not drinkable. And so he says, God, what do I do? And God says, you see that tree over there? You throw that tree in the water and it'll fix it. And we look at that and say, huh? That is maybe the definition of counterintuitive.
6: Mm-hmm.
5: And yet Moses obeyed and the water was cleansed and they were able to drink it. So sometimes God does strange things that are surprising to us, certainly inexplicable to us. But as God, he makes it all work.
7: And this was the last time that this guy was asked to cook. Bible doesn't say it, but I'm pretty sure we can.
6: The text doesn't
7: tell us, but I'm pretty sure we can be confident of that.
5: For Christmas that year, somebody got him a book on wild herbs and gourds so he could know which ones were poisonous and which ones weren't. Yeah, there's a whole lot of stuff in this story that's, I mean, for those guys, it was not a funny story. To us, it's kind of a little bit of a funny story.
7: I think what's interesting, too, is you have this story where he was probably really excited because, I mean, he had a lot of these wild gourds.
5: Yeah.
7: So it was probably a moment where he really felt like, man, God has provided, and I have this abundance that I can bring back, and then doesn't work out so well. But where the story goes right after this is then someone comes bringing an abundance of food. And what do they do with it? They give it all to the people. And so there's this sense in which these prophets are, I think, modeling what good leadership looks like and what caring for others looks like and loving others looks like, which is they're eating this stew, then there's this abundance that's given, and they distribute that to the people, which is pretty cool too.
5: It's really a fascinating little story, and one of those that you could draw a lot of parallels and use this as a metaphor for a lot of things. But to me, of course, the catalyst again is famine. Mm-hmm. And so the people who've got a lot of food, they're coming from somewhere else. And how they came from somewhere else to that moment, at that place, at exactly the right time to respond to the needs of the famine is another evidence that God was at work, yeah, even during this time of famine.
7: Well, especially because this is one of those stories where they didn't have enough food for all the people.
5: Yeah.
7: They had 20 loaves of barley. So when Elisha says, give it to the people, his servant quickly is like, we don't have enough to put it in front of all these people. There's too many people. And he's like, no, just put it in front of them. And we have this little echo, yeah, that shows up in the New Testament later of how Jesus multiplies. Because here it says, they shall eat and have some left. He said it before them, they ate and had some left according to the word of the Lord.
5: Elisa, would you read for us verses 41 through 44?
6: So Elisha said, get some flour, and he put it into the pot, and he said, serve it to the people to eat, and there was nothing harmful in the pot. Then verse 42, a man came from Baal Shalisha, bringing the man of God 20 loaves of barley bread baked from the first ripe grain, along with some heads of new grain. Give it to the people to eat, Elisha said. Well, how can I set this before 100 men? His servant asked. But Elisha answered, give it to the people to eat, for this is what the Lord says, they will eat and have some left over. And then he set it before them, and they ate, and they had some left over, according to the word of the Lord.
5: Hmm. Yeah, this servant of Elisha, he pops up occasionally in the story, and usually it's not a positive cameo on the page, but he asked the right question. He asked the question we would ask, as you said, Daniel. He asked the question that Jesus' disciples ask. Mm-hmm. How can so little take care of so many? Well, mm-hmm, because there's a God whose math doesn't work like ours does. And out of this famine experience, God provides, first of all, through the cleansed stew, and then second of all, through the provisions of this man who was no doubt a believer and was giving of his own resources to take care of the needs of these suffering from this particular time of famine.
4: Yeah, and it's also pretty interesting to see, again, something that we saw a couple of times last week in the first part of the study. And that is that while history doesn't necessarily repeat itself, it really does rhyme. And God's provision in this time of famine is something that we see often in the hunger and famine stories in Scripture. Well, Bill Crowder, Elisa Morgan, Daniel Ryan Day, and Rasul Berry are on the table with you, looking at a couple of events in the times of the prophet Elisha. And we'll be skipping ahead a few pages in 2 Kings next time for another famine story in the miraculous life of Elisha in our next conversation. And while we continue looking at the challenges that so many people faced in Scripture and how some did and some didn't learn how to trust God, even while suffering through famines and food insecurity, I'd like to take just a moment to remind you about a book that focuses on how famine and other setbacks affected the life of Joseph in the Old Testament. Now, we talked about that story in one of our conversations last week, but in this book, Joseph, Cultivating a Life of Dependence on God, our own Bill Crowder takes an in-depth look at Joseph's life. Bill's book will help you to discover how Joseph was able to not only survive, but thrive, despite having to suffer through difficulties such as growing up in a dysfunctional family, his older brothers selling him into slavery, and being imprisoned for a crime he didn't commit. Yeah, I'd highly recommend that you get a copy of this book that's written with Bill's pastoral warmth and wisdom, and that includes questions at the end of each chapter that you can answer on your own, or you can do those with your Bible study group. Right, we'll have a link to Joseph by Bill Crowder in this week's show notes on our website at discovertheword.org. All right, so we called today's conversation, There's Death in the Pot. Tomorrow, the title we've given to that part of the study is Four Lepers and a Famine. how four of the least likely agents of God's provision were confronted with an ethical dilemma of huge proportions. So how would they respond? Well, that's what we'll discover together tomorrow in the next famine story in the Bible here on Discover the Word. 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
9: I'm Shauna on Johnny Erickson Tada Sharing Hope here on KCIS. Well, Johnny, if you don't mind me saying, you are one of the most hope-filled Christians I have ever met.
10: Oh.
9: And I want you to know how much you inspire me.
10: Mm.
9: But more so, this intrigues me. Because as I've watched you, your hope seems like, like a driving force that helps you persevere. Would you mind unpacking that for us today?
10: Oh, Shauna, you know, to me, hope is what keeps me persevering. Okay, have you ever seen that cartoon of a stubborn donkey hitched to an overloaded cart?
9: Yes, yes.
10: Right, and he won't move.
9: Right.
10: He just lies down under his load. So the driver goes and gets a long pole and hangs a big carrot on the end of it. Then he sits on the cart while holding the pole that dangles the juicy carrot in front of the donkey. And the donkey sees that carrot, gets up, and off he goes, pulling that heavy load, all because he can see his rewards in sight. So our donkey does not mind the heaviness of his load. Now, I don't know, maybe that's not the best analogy, but it's got some truth in it. Because I don't want to lie down under my load here on earth. Rather, my hope is in Christ himself and in the certainty of his promise of future glory. So I'm going for glory. My hope looks forward to what God has guaranteed for the future. I may not be able to see that invisible kingdom, but like Romans 8, verse 25 says, if you hope for what you cannot see, we wait for it with patience. And patience and perseverance have a way of stretching my hope over time. I think hope keeps me pressing forward because it fixes my eyes on God's promises, a little like that donkey striving for the carrot. And I'm striving forward rather than getting too comfortable in my present circumstances. And I want you to know, I do not persevere because I am naturally resilient or that I have mastered endurance. No, I persevere through suffering and affliction because I am convinced that God's promises cannot fail. I am promised that one day sin's going to be no more, that there will be a new heavens and a new earth, and that I will enter a world that is more glorious than I can possibly imagine. I'm promised that one day I will see departed loved ones, that I will have a new wonderful body, and best of all, I'm promised that I'll see Jesus, the one who sacrificed everything to rescue us from hell. All this is just a small part of what makes my hope so exciting. I can endure my present sufferings because I know what God has promised. Look, I hold fast to Hebrews 6:18. It says there, we have this hope as an anchor for the soul, firm and secure. So let's forget the analogy of the donkey and the carrot, because who knows? That poor donkey may never reach that carrot, but we will. We will have our reward. Hope says God will fulfill his promise. And perseverance says, therefore, I'll keep trusting him until he does. And Shauna, I trust I've explained as best I can why hope for me is such a driving force.
9: Oh, you sure have, Johnny, and thank you. Your words are inspiring because you speak them from your wheelchair. And I know everyone listening thanks you for unpacking how hope and perseverance work together. And listening, friend, Johnny has written more about this in her new book, Keeping Faith When Life Hurts. So if you want to stretch your hope, just visit johnnyradio.org and get all the details about this special new volume from our Johnny Erickson Tada, because she is all about sharing hope.
11: 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Amos 7:8.
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11: Ben had bought pirated computer software for years,
13: simply because it was cheaper. Even though it was illegal and broke copyright laws, he didn't feel it was morally wrong. After all, everyone did it, and why should he buy expensive original software? Who would check? After hearing a talk on daily examples of living by God's standards, however, Ben, a new believer growing in the faith, began to wonder, what does it mean to do the right thing? Ben decided to replace all his software with original versions. It cost a lot more, but as he explained to his friends, God knows, and he calls us to do what's right, right? In Amos 7, God reminded the Israelites that his standards were impartial and absolute and applied to all, including his favored nation. His laws and moral standards were like a plumb line, a weighted line used by builders to ensure structural integrity by showing if a wall wasn't being built perfectly vertical. While he may extend mercy, God can't compromise his justice, which is why he sent his son, Jesus, to die in our place as payment for our sin. The Bible shows us whether we're walking in his way or not. By his grace, God helps those who believe in Jesus to live in a way that pleases him and brings honor to him, to do what's right. Today's encouragement was provided by Our Daily Bread Ministries.
14: Welcome to this evening's scriptures from the devotional Daily Light for Every Day by Ann Graham Lotz. Well, tonight we draw from the Gospel of John and the letter to the Hebrews, but the theme is based on Matthew 27:51. The veil of the temple was torn in two from top to bottom. 1 Corinthians 11. The Lord Jesus, on the same night in which he was betrayed, took bread, and when he had given thanks, he broke it and said, "Take, eat. This is my body, which is broken for you. Do this in remembrance of me. The bread that I shall give is my flesh, which I shall give for the life of the world. Unless you eat the flesh of the Son of Man and drink his blood, you have no life in you. Whoever eats my flesh and drinks my blood has eternal life. He who eats my flesh and drinks my blood abides in me, and I in him. As the living Father sent me, and I live because of the Father, so he who feeds on me will live because of me. Does this offend you? What then if you should see the Son of Man ascend where he was before? It is the Spirit who gives life. The flesh profits nothing. A new and living way which he consecrated for us through the veil, that is his flesh, let us draw near.

sort of interesting. I sat here before activating the equipment and coming on the air tonight, just sort of reflecting and thinking and letting my mind wander. And for some reason, I settled on two one-liners my father used to say to me now and then, especially when I was going out for the evening. Often he would say, "Bill, remember whose you are." And don't forget to expect the unexpected, so you won't be totally blown away or surprised. Well, with those in mind, I welcome you to the program Night Sounds. I'm Bill Pierce, and here we are together once again. As you know, if you've listened before, we delve into various kinds of subject matter and different directions in our thinking. And reflecting once again on that statement, expect the unexpected. Depending on the severity of what unexpected event may befall us, some things we don't expect ever. In fact, if a cataclysm or some unthinkable thing happened to you lately, it wouldn't surprise me that you probably focused on God immediately. You may have thought, if not said, these words: "How could you?" And that's what I've entitled our time together tonight. Speaking of affliction, unexpected. We're going to turn to some music right now from a contemporary artist, Susan Ashton. The title of the song is "Waiting for Your Love to Come Down," a prayer to God, done in sort of a country fashion, and I'd like you to be involved in this, especially if anything has come your way that has been really tough to handle. Let's take a listen to the music of the moment. As you're going through your day or night, and the unexpected trials have come your way, and you might say, "When's the good stuff going to happen? I'm waiting for God's love to come down." Let's be involved in this for a moment, shall we?

God's love to touch your life. Perhaps you're going through something you cannot explain. You're waiting for His love to come down. Susan Ashton opening our program tonight musically. When something unforeseen or unexplainable or certainly unacceptable happens to us, we would go to the person we love the most, perhaps a guardian, a parent, ultimately to God and say, "How could you let this happen? I was trying my best to do your will with all of my heart. And then it happened." So tonight's program is directed to the subject of affliction, the unexpected. We really can't give complete answers to these questions. How could you? Reflection is important, if only to keep us away from irresponsible thoughts about God that captivate us from time to time. I was thinking the other day of some of the things that have happened in my life that I can't explain. One that changed my life completely. And I saw this paragraph on the way in tonight, which I want to share with you. Especially if you've been going through something that's unexplainable to you, and you've claimed that wonderful promise in the book of Romans, chapter 8, verse 28. "And we know that in all things God works for the good of those who love Him, who have been called according to His purpose." Well, Paul, the apostle who wrote those words, went through some pretty tough situations. And the Lord's response to Paul's request one time for relief from physical pain was, "My grace is sufficient for you, for my power is made perfect in weakness." How many times I've claimed that verse in the middle of a Night Sounds program. In fact, it's become our credo here. My strength is made perfect in weakness. This paragraph that I mentioned a moment ago came to me from a writing by David Scholler, who said, "I think the teaching that we should thank God for everything, even that which is evil, is wrong. It's not for everything we thank God, not for it, but in and through everything. Because God is never overcome by evil or sin, but uses for His purposes even the tragic realities of human experience." I think one of the worst things that ever happened that I can recall to someone near to me in the ministry was many years ago, when the daughter of a prominent Christian couple was raped and murdered. She was a Christian. This was an exemplary family. The tragedy struck us all. And I think of this tonight once again. It is not for everything that we thank God, but in and through everything. We don't need to understand how God's purposes work out. This is where our faith is tested. It's enough for you and me, them, us, to embrace the biblical understanding that God does work in and through all experiences. And the painful process we may be into right now, His purpose for us in the midst of suffering and pain is the molding and strengthening of our character. I think it was entertainer Oprah Winfrey who prayed one time, "Please, Lord, don't teach me anything today." I had to laugh when I heard that, not in derision. But how many times hearing a message like we have tonight
We may have been strung out with something the day before, and our prayer very well could be, please don't teach me anything today. I'm too weak to learn. I don't want to be molded. And this verse, the testing of your faith worketh patience or perseverance. Perseverance must finish its work so that you, I, we may be mature and complete. These words in the book of James, chapter 1, verses 3 and 4. The challenge of suffering and evil. I don't want challenge today. However, this can provide an unparalleled opportunity for growth and spiritual maturity. We are on our way, and we cannot stop things, stuff from happening. We have to get up in the morning. So many of us have to go to work. There are certain things incumbent upon us that we really can't escape from. And then we hear Paul saying, praise be to the God and Father of our Lord Jesus Christ, the Father of compassion and the God of all comfort, who comforts us in all of our troubles. This is consistent with God's nature. God will and does provide comfort and support and love and assurance to those who turn to Him in their sorrow and suffering. And for the life of me, I cannot understand how some people can go through this life with the things that happen without faith in the sovereignty of a loving and compassionate God. So what if you or I wake up tomorrow and the unthinkable happens? What if the sun really doesn't shine on us? Stephen Curtis Chapman sings a song that investigates this possibility. Again, let's be involved in this, especially if we're undergoing something of testing and trial in our lives. We're trying to understand God's purposes. So let's use this little phrase, what if?

Stephen Curtis Chapman, Song of Assurance. When everything falls through the roof, I will be here. This is Night Sounds. I'm Bill Pierce. Thank you very much for joining me tonight. Maybe some of you have just turned us on. Riding down the highway, I think of truckers, professional drivers, cruising the interstates tonight, driving through the darkness. So many of them write, God bless each one of you. Take you safely. Medical personnel handling the needs of so many hurting people. May the Lord's power be with you. Those in beds of illness, the teaching professions, the healing ministries, homemakers, students, blue-collar workers, white-collar workers, CEO, doctors, lawyers. We hear from so many of you in various professions and callings, cultures, age groups. Thank you for coming our way tonight. We're going off the air in a few moments. If we can send information or just a catalog that covers the entire field of adjacent ministries, we receive our mail at Night Sounds, Wheaton, Illinois, 60189. And tonight our program direction bears the title, How Could You? Basically, an incredulous message addressed to God in desperation so many times. Well, you're not alone, believe me. So many of you are facing the problems that you cannot control. You can't understand. You're in an overload. I want to bring you a prayer written by a man of God who was going through this, and he prayed, Lord, I have suffered a terrible loss in my life, and I want to believe that you really care because you let it happen, Lord. And I keep asking why. But the skies remain cold and gray with a merciless silence. I know I must accept it and learn to live with it. But the vacuum, the emptiness, the excruciating agony flatten me with despair. Now, O God, I pray, please fill in the vacuum. Absolve the emptiness. Resolve the bitterness. Enable me to endure the pain.

and to remain close to you, that I may be grateful through whatever you have given me. Even if such gifts cannot remain mine forever, turn the ashes of my loss into something beautiful and useful. I can't do this, Lord, but you can. Do it now, if you will. So tonight, whatever you may be enduring, remember, we don't need to understand how God's purposes work out through sin and evil or calamity, but we embrace with all of our hearts the God who loves and is above and beyond all things. Without him, we can't make it. That's a given. Let's just reaffirm our love for him as we hear this song once again. Without you, Lord, I can do nothing. I sure can't make it through what's happening. Lift me up and let's go through together right now.

Lord God, we thank you for this, that within your power and your presence and your love, we are safe evermore. Lord, touch that one who is in desperation, reaching out for you tonight to take him or her into your love. In Jesus' name, amen. Thank you so much for sharing these moments with me tonight. Don't give up. You're going to get through this. The Lord's going to take you through it. Believe him. Our mailing address remains Night Sounds, Wheaton, Illinois, 60189. Till next we meet in God's divine providence, may he be with you tomorrow and take you through the night. God bless you, and let's look up to him together.

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Talk about them wherever you are. Sitting at home or walking in the street, talk about them from the time you get up in the morning until you fall into bed at night. 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
3: USA Radio News, I'm Anthony Lucero. The Iran war has entered the 11th straight night of U.S. strikes as CENTCOM forces hit military targets inside of Iran. The attacks followed continued Iranian strikes across the region, including threats to shipping routes and American interests. Plans for funeral services for Senator Lindsey Graham have been announced.
4: Senator Graham's remains will be brought into the U.S. Capitol Rotunda for a private service on Tuesday, July 28th. That will be followed by a funeral service at the Washington National Cathedral. Graham's remains will travel to the South Carolina State House on July 29th. Then a procession will be held to the First Baptist Church of Columbia. He'll be laid to rest in a private family burial in Pickens County. The longtime senator from South Carolina passed away July 11th at the age of 71. I'm Scott Carr.
5: At the closing bell, the Dow Jones gained 385, the S&P rose by 65, and the NASDAQ climbed 329 points. I'm Lizzie Radabali.
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3: USA Radio News, I'm Anthony Lucero. U.S. forces carried out another round of strikes tonight against Iran for the 11th consecutive evening, with CENTCOM saying the mission was focused on protecting commercial traffic through the Strait of Hormuz. Iran's ability to threaten shipping remains a major concern as fighting continues. The State Department is warning Americans to stay alert as tensions between the U.S. and Iran continue to rise.
4: Officials say the security situation remains unpredictable and could escalate without warning. The department notes that U.S. diplomatic facilities have been targeted, including some outside of the Middle East. Americans traveling or living in the region are urged to use extra caution and prepare for possible travel disruptions. The State Department has issued a worldwide travel caution until further notice. I'm Monica Nelson.
3: Wall Street closed higher.
5: At the closing bell, the Dow Jones gained 385, the S&P rose by 65, and the NASDAQ climbed 329 points. I'm Lizzie Radabali.
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6: 48 teams, 104 matches spanning 16 cities, a tournament that ended with Spain seizing the 2026 World Cup. The tournament captivated and in some ways united the world through soccer, but many are mourning its end. The 2026 World Cup brought scenes of unexpected joy and fellowship, fans from all over the world uniting to cheer for their team. And yet, even for those cheering for Spain, there may be a sense of mourning and unfulfilled longing now that it's all over. Why? I think events like the World Cup give us a picture of what the human heart longs for. It's what we see in Revelation chapter 7 when people from every nation, tribe, and tongue are truly united and crying out with a loud voice, not because of a sporting event, but because salvation belongs to our God who sits on the throne and to the Lamb. I'm David Wolin at haventoday.org.
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God are my God. Earnestly I seek you. I thirst for you. My whole being longs for you in a dry and parched land where there is no water. I have seen you in the sanctuary and beheld your power and your glory. Because your love is better than life, my lips will glorify you. I will praise you as long as I live, and in your name I will lift up my hands. 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With singing lips, my mouth will praise you. On my bed, I remember you. I think of you through the watches of the night. 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I cling to you. Your right hand upholds me. You're listening to Quiet Time.

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3: USA Radio News. I'm John Summers. Secretary of War Pete Hegseth's testimony about Iran war funding in the Senate wrapped up Tuesday as he faced pointed questions about the war's timeline and Iran's military capabilities. The State Department warns Americans to stay alert as tensions between the U.S. and Iran continue to rise. President Trump directed his administration to allow U.S. airline carriers to fly directly to Lebanon. The Trump administration froze more than $1 billion in Medicaid payments to both California and Minnesota over questionable claims. The PGA and European golf tours are expanding their alliance to Asia. Matt Mattinson has this story.
4: The leagues announced Tuesday an agreement with the Asian Tour to provide playing and commercial opportunities while creating a path for Asian stars to join the circuits.
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I am certain that God, who began the good work within you, will continue his work until it is finally finished, on the day when Christ Jesus returns. 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

0: When you hear about the increasing hostility against Christians and Christianity throughout the world, you ever worry that the church is in danger of being destroyed? We'll hear a much-needed reminder today on Truth for Life as Alistair Begg walks us through the prophetic vision found in chapter 7 of the Old Testament book of Daniel.
1: What we have in chapter 7 is really a kind of monumental sweep of prophetic history from the time of Daniel all the way through to the return of Jesus Christ and to the ultimate vanquishing of evil. At the heart of it all is the fact that his dominion is an everlasting dominion and it will not pass away. Now, admittedly, there's a lot to take in here. There's a lot in Daniel chapter 7. There's a lot to understand. During the week, I had the privilege of being at NASA in Houston, and I sat in Mission Control and watched as the screens conveyed exactly where the space station was and heard the communications coming both from Russia and in Russian and in American in the joint venture. And the thing that was so striking was how quickly the space station was moving in orbit, orbiting the Earth in 90 minutes, 16 times in a day. The station goes round, orbits the Earth. And when you look down from there, as I saw the pictures, you said, oh, there's San Francisco. And then 10 minutes later, oh, there's Boston. How can you take in that in such a fast period of time? And then you may feel the same way. I'd certainly felt the same way in Daniel 7 this week. I read it and read it. I tried reading it backwards, forwards, in front, and back, and so on. Said, wow. So if you feel that, welcome to my world. But once convinced of the truth that God's kingdom will outlast all the kingdoms of the world and that his dominion will never come to an end, then we are, as Joyce Baldwin says, in possession of the key to all of history. For here we have in this great sweep the reality that the kingdom of God is at the heart of it all. And the fact of the matter is that ultimately our individual lives find their meaning in relationship to God's kingdom. I think it's very, very important to get a hold of that and just allow it to settle in our minds. You say to yourself this morning, where you're seated, ultimately the meaning of my life is tied to what is here in Daniel chapter 7. That's quite a stretch, isn't it? Because if you've read it on your own, you said, I don't see that this has got anything to do with anything at all. It's nothing to do with a real life. No, sorry, it's got everything to do with a real life. It's got everything to do with your marriage, everything to do with your singleness, everything to do with your understanding of science, everything to do with why it is that the arts matter, why everything in creation coheres. It's got everything to do with everything. Well, so that changes it, doesn't it? Well, of course it does. See, because when Jesus came, he said, the kingdom of God is at hand, the time has been fulfilled, repent and believe the good news. And then he shows himself to be king over creation, he shows himself to be king over the demonic world, he shows himself to be king over illness and all the things that hold us in this sway. And he says to people, the key to your grasp of this is that you submit to me as your king. And of course, people say, well, we don't want you as a king. We don't want a king riding on a donkey. We don't want a king that wears a crown of thorns. If we were going to have a king, it wouldn't be this kind of king. The religious man Nicodemus comes to Jesus by night. He says, I can tell that you're a teacher sent from God because no one could do the miracles that you do and say the things that you do if God were not with him. Jesus diverts immediately. And what does he say? Unless a man is born again, he cannot see the kingdom of God. And of course, we're not here to expound John chapter 3, but Nicodemus asks the inevitable question, well, how does this work? And Jesus says, well, we're talking about a spiritual birth. As a result, not of the work of a man, nor of the work of a father, but as a result of the work of God. Can I ask you, have you entered into the reality of this? Well, in the first 8 verses, which we tampered with last time, we were taken into the territory, the terrifying territory of these kings and rulers whom we viewed through the veil of imagery. I have entitled subsequently the first 8 verses in my own books, the Garden of Beasts, the Garden of Beasts. Now in verses 9 to 14, the scene fades, or those scenes fade, much like we do when we make these videos or try to, and we were very excited when we were able to collapse the vision, then up came another one. And that's exactly what is happening here. And I saw in the visions in the night, in my dreams in the night, I saw this. And as I looked, he has a vision of God. Thrones were put in place. The sound of the words of the horn gave rise to the destruction of the beast, and then the appearing of the Son of Man in the clouds of heaven. So in other words, in this vision of God, there are 3 parts to it. Having studied this, I'm inclined to the view that these are 3 aspects of one event which unfolds over a long period of time. So that, for example, as you get on, when you think about these 10 kings, instead of the kings all ending with the Caesars, as Calvin thought, I actually think that it is representative of that which is going on all through history. So that these 3 pictures need to be viewed concurrently, if you like, in relationship to one another. I hope I can make that clear to you. First of all, then, the courtroom scene. And as I looked, thrones were placed, and the Ancient of Days took his seat. The Ancient of Days is a description of God. The fact that he is seated is a position of authority. His clothing and his hair are representative of his purity. And his fiery throne and the fire issuing from it is an indication of the execution of his judgment. And the fact that there are thousands upon thousands who serve him is an indication of the magnitude of what's going on. Now, that is to say a lot in a few words. In brief, what you have is a picture of the purity and the power and the judgment of God. God's purity, his power, and his judgment. And the picture of a thousand thousands and 10,000 times 10,000 standing before him is at least a reminder to Daniel, who probably felt a little bit alone, I would have imagined so, that he was not alone. And that ultimately, the fact of the animosity of the kingdoms of man will be crumbling before the court as it sits in judgment and the books were opened. In other words, this takes us actually to the very end of things, doesn't it? When in the book of Revelation you have the books being opened and the accounts being settled. The justice of God will prevail. All of the bad stuff, all of the hatred, all of the injustice, one day will be reckoned with when the books are opened. And Daniel, as he is aware of the fact that these monsters have arisen under the threat of Babylon, under the threat of the Medo-Persian Empire, the strength of all of these people who are able to oppress God's people. And he says, and I saw that the books were opened, and I realized this immense picture of God's sovereign judgment. There is a higher throne than all this world has known, where faithful ones from every tongue will one day come. That's the first scene. The second scene, then, in verse 11 and following, is the destruction of the beast. The little horn begins to pipe up. And as I looked, he says, verse 11b, the beast was killed and its body destroyed and given over to be burned with fire. Well, that's the end of that. And there's nothing more to be said, is there? Well, but for the rest of the beasts, their dominion was taken away, but their lives were prolonged for a season and a time. As opposed to thinking of the timing of things, if you just look down to where we finished at verse 18, instead of a season and a time, you've got the kingdom forever, forever, and ever. I think that's all you need to do with that stuff. That's the point that's being made. In other words, they were able to play out their story over the time of history. I don't know exactly what this means, but as I thought about it, I thought the influence of Babylon is still around, is it not? Are we in any doubt that Persia does not have a voice to shout in our world today, that Iran has still got something to say? I don't want to get too particular about it, but the fact of the matter is, what he saw is the fact that God has set things in final order. History has not yet come to an end, but when it does come to an end, God will execute his judgment and his justice. So, scene one, the establishing of the throne and the courtroom scene, all rise. Scene two, the beast is destroyed. Therefore, we don't need to be unduly concerned about that. Number three, and I saw in the night visions, and behold, with the clouds of heaven, there came one like a son of man. Now, just as the Ancient of Days is representative of God, so one like a son of man is representative of Jesus. Let's just say that so that we get that settled in our minds. We can come back and then reverse, if you like, back into it again. But Jesus' favorite self-designation was son of man. He mentions it all the time. But when you read this, you say to yourself, well, exactly, why does it say, and I saw in the night visions, and behold, with the clouds of heaven, there came one like a son of man. Like a son of man. Wow. A few years ago now, I had the opportunity to preach at a conference in a Presbyterian church in Memphis, along with Sinclair Ferguson, whom I refer to as my big brother. So when I had to preach with him, you don't want to preach with your big brother, especially when the assignment was seven addresses on the names of Jesus. One, Jesus, the seed of the woman, the suffering servant, the prophet, the priest, the king, the lamb upon the throne, and the son of man. And we said to one another, which one are you getting? I said, well, let me tell you which one you're getting. Big brother, I would like to assign you son of man, because frankly, I'm not sure what I'm going to do with that. So he took it on. But now I have to do it. So thankfully, I remember a little bit of what Sinclair said. But let's just take a look at this and see what we mean. And I saw in the night visions, and behold, with the clouds of heaven, there came one like a son of man. So the one who comes in the clouds, with the clouds actually, is like a human being in that he is all that human beings, as God's image, were meant to be, but failed to be. All right? He is all that humans made in God's image were meant to be, but failed to be. So it's not simply that he's saying he is both son of God and son of man, but that Christ is the perfect man. Christ is the embodiment of what God intended in creation, in humanity. That's why Paul refers to him as the second Adam. As in Adam all die, so in Christ all will be made alive. United with Adam, we find ourselves sinners. United with Christ, we are set free from our sins and enabled to live differently. So when we look at this one who is appearing in this way, we realize that Adam, who was in the garden, given the privilege, the prerogative, to exercise a God-given dominion, right? What happens? Adam sins, and therefore his dominion is lost, and therefore he falls short of God's glory. Since then, man, qua man, man as man, men and women, have sought to recover that lost dominion without letting go of our sin, right? The fact is, we are ourselves endemically flawed as men, as women, as in Adam, all die. What are we in need of? We are in need of one who will come like unto the Son of Man, who becomes the servant that Adam was supposed to be, but failed to be, and who then in turn reflects the glory of God as he lives in obedience to God. Consequently, he is then highly exalted. He is given a name that is above every other name. And in part, he receives the nations as his inheritance. The nations as his inheritance. This is Psalm 2, isn't it? Ask of me, and I will give you the nations as your inheritance. You see, God's purpose from all of eternity is not Adam and Eve in the garden. It is Christ in the gospel. If your view is somehow that God started it once, it went a little pear-shaped on him, and so he had to come up with another plan, you better stop for a moment and start reading the Bible. And as you read the Bible, you will realize that God's purpose from all of eternity was to redeem a people by the shedding of the blood of his Son. And that in that Son of Man, there is the triumph and there is the victory and there is the power. So that is what we have here in the clouds of heaven. There came one like a Son of Man. Secondly, where did he come? Or if you like, in which direction is the Son of Man going? If you haven't looked at this, you're going to tell me that this is him coming from heaven at the end of time to earth. But look at the text. I don't think it is. He is coming to the Ancient of Days. He is not coming from the Ancient of Days. I am of the opinion that this is not a description of Jesus coming from heaven at the end of time, but rather this is a description of Jesus going to heaven after his death, resurrection, ascension, and then finally his coronation. It is a picture of the coronation of Christ, if you like. And to him was given dominion and glory and a kingdom, that so that all peoples, nations, and languages should serve him, which is represented in embryonic form, but will be brought to fulfillment on the day when every knee will bow and every tongue confess. Now again, I say to you, you've got to think this out. But think about it. When Jesus is taken up in Acts chapter 1, he's taken up. He goes in the clouds. He comes in the clouds to the Ancient of Days. He goes, if you like, back to headquarters, if we might say so reverently. He goes back to the Father and he says, Father, I have completed the job that you gave me to do. I have borne the punishment for sin. I have been raised to life. I have ascended now to your throne. And I'm asking you to give me the nations for my inheritance. And I am also making sure that the Holy Spirit is poured out upon the disciples that I have left behind. You see how it fits? The end of Matthew's gospel, he gathers his disciples, and what does he say to them? Now, he says, all authority in heaven and on earth has been given to me. Therefore, go and make disciples of all nations, baptizing them in the name of the Father and of the Son and of the Holy Spirit. In other words, the work of the gospel throughout the world is a logical deduction from the reality of who Christ is and what Christ has accomplished. If you're not careful, you'll read your history books all wrong. You'll fall foul of the notion that somehow or another what we're doing in the world as evangelical believers is going out to foist on people something that is harmful and unhelpful to them. After all, they're nice Muslim people, they're good Hindus, they're fine Jewish people, and so on. Well, if that's the case, leave them alone. If all roads lead to heaven like they do to Timbuktu, it would be the worst thing we could possibly do to go out there. But if this is true, God forgive us if we don't go to the ends of the earth with a message that on that day when he returns, there will be a shout of joy and a cry of anguish. When Christ returns and every knee bows low, and here we have Daniel chapter 7, and as he returns to the Father, it is reaffirmed again that his dominion then is an everlasting dominion. It won't pass away, and his kingdom will not be destroyed. How are we doing? Probably just take a breath here. Are you doing any better than Daniel at this point? You say, well, how was Daniel doing? Well, look at verse 15. As for me, Daniel, my spirit within me was anxious. Well, that's good. I'm a little anxious myself. And the visions in my head alarmed me. Whew. So, he says, I approached one of those who stood there and asked him the truth concerning all this. Because all these first 14 verses have all been description. It's only 15 and on that you get interpretation. There's something very interesting in verse 16. I approached one of those who stood there. What? I thought this was a dream. I thought it was a vision. Well, this is apocalyptic again. Daniel does not simply see himself now as someone on the outside observing what is taking place. But he is so caught up in the vision itself that he looks and he sees himself a participant in what's going on. And so he says, I approached one of the folks who was there. And I said to him, can you help me with this? I'm trying to understand this. And so in verse 17, we have the explanation that we have used to guide us in the early part of our exposition. These four great beasts are four kings who shall arise out of the earth. But the saints of the Most High shall receive the kingdom and possess the kingdom forever, forever, and ever.

0: And as I looked, the horn made war with the saints and prevailed over them. But I thought you said that dominion would never end. I thought the whole thing conquered and we won and that was the end of it. Who's prevailing and how are they prevailing? And how this, what has happened to the saints here? And when does this happen and how does it happen? And who or what is this horn? What is this Antichrist figure? Who is this Antichrist figure?
1: 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Alistair mentioned on today's program a conference where he preached along with Sinclair Ferguson. 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Download the Name Above All Names ebook, along with a companion study guide. 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I'm Bob Lapine. We're glad you have joined us today. Does the assurance of Christ's victory mean that you and I, as Christians, will be spared from the intense opposition described in Daniel's vision? Listen tomorrow as we explore the answer. The Bible teaching of Alistair Begg is furnished by Truth for Life. 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
3: Around the world, churches are growing. This is truth itself. Christian congregations are expanding in some of the world's most hostile countries, even as an estimated 380 million believers face persecution each year for their faith. Those are the findings in a report from the persecution watchdog, International Christian Concern. ICC's report, Global Persecution Index 2026, found the church is adding members in places where worship can bring arrest, imprisonment, or death, pointing to underground and digital networks that let believers gather outside the reach of the state. Iran is the most extreme case, according to the report, which calls the country's house church movement among the quickest to expand anywhere, sustained by hidden networks and online evangelism, even as converts from Islam are arrested, jailed, and in some cases, executed under blasphemy and national security statutes. In China, believers gather in private residences and through encrypted online meetings, even under constant state monitoring. However, such expansion is happening alongside a rise in religious nationalism, a leading force behind shrinking freedom of belief. In India, for example, militant Hindu groups tied to the governing party have attacked Christian and Muslim minorities, and several state governments have passed laws restricting conversion. Yet amid repression, faith continues to grow. Reports from underground networks in India and Pakistan indicate steady increases in conversions and discipleship. Timothy Kroll from the Helios Projects knows of several hundred pastors in Angola, Argentina, and Bolivia that have no training in Bible or theology because they can't afford it. We're working to get them trained at trainapastor.com. Please give $150 and train three pastors. Go to trainapastor.com. You can see these stories and more on our website, truthitself.com. Truth Itself, news that impacts your faith, family, and country.
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5: 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Or Proverbs 29, verse 23. 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
5: USA Radio News. I'm John Summers. The State Department issued a worldwide caution for travelers due to escalating conflict between the U.S. and Iran. Two American tourists are recovering from their injuries after they were stabbed near the Acropolis in Athens, Greece. Stuart Smith reports police believe the attack was random.
6: The 53-year-old man suffering serious injuries to his arm, which had to require a tourniquet applied to stop the severe bleeding. It appears he was trying to protect his 48-year-old wife, who was lightly wounded in the leg.
5: Neither victim's injuries are believed to be life-threatening. President Trump appears to be downplaying some of his claims on Chinese election interference. Plans for funeral services for Senator Lindsey Graham are announced. Severe weather slamming several parts of the country this week. From America's News Network, USA Radio News.
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11: Oftentimes what we're told to do in our culture and society is when we're triggered, we're told to back away, cut that person out of your life, no contact, isolation, withdraw from them. But what if triggers were actually God's way of revealing what he wanted to heal inside of us?
12: That's counselor and relationship expert Deborah Falata describing ways that you can improve your people skills. And she's back again today on Focus on the Family with Jim Daly. This is a fascinating conversation. Thanks for joining us. I'm John Fuller.
9: You know, John, last time Deborah shared several people skills, which are just practical ways to love others through our communication. You know, again, spiritually speaking, there's application here. I think the Lord wants us to be good communicators. He's the model for it. Mm-hmm. We talked about that last time when it comes to whether you're aggressive or passive aggressive or assertive, which is really the healthiest place to be, which is where you see Jesus communicating. He didn't back up and leave truth just to be liked. In fact, he would ask good questions and kind of lead people to a conclusion, hopefully, that benefited their eternal soul. Mm-hmm. I mean, that was amazing. And today we're going to continue those discussions to talk about those things that trigger us in our relationships. I think we all know what they are. I certainly know mine. And, you know, I could really mess up with my wife, Jean, if I don't slow down and try to speak in a way that gets to her heart, not just make a point. And I think it's going to be really helpful today.
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9: Deborah, let me kick off in a lighter tone here. You're a counselor. I would assume that what drew you to that profession in part was the interest in other people and helping them to fix their issues. I mean, that kind of is the definition of a counselor. But you have a skill set that is different from, let's say, the husband that's a little superficial. In fact, I think in the book you talk about John being the floating duck type of person, news, weather, and sports.
11: Yes, we talk about relationships kind of like different levels of depth of a pool, if you think about it that way. There's the shallow end and there's the deep end. And I always say there's different levels of interaction and communication. You know, I could talk to you for an hour, but not necessarily have a deep conversation. And I think that's one of the reasons spouses struggle. The wife might say, well, I feel like we're not really communicating. And the husband's like, what do you mean? We talked for an hour yesterday. But we've got to understand that there's levels of communication. There's levels of depth. And my husband always jokes that when it comes to levels of depth, I'm like the scuba diver swimming in the deep end of emotions. And he's the duck floaty guy up on top with the facts, the basics. But the truth is you need both in relationships. And so real brief, the levels of conversation. Level one is the most superficial. It's the facts. You can have a facts conversation with anybody. How's the weather today? What are you up to? What are your plans? Level two is a little bit deeper because it requires more of you. It's your opinions and ideas. It requires you to share what you think about something, your opinion about the weather, or your opinion about your schedule. Level three takes us a little bit deeper, and it's our feelings. I'm feeling frustrated. I'm feeling hurt. I'm feeling embarrassed. I'm feeling excited. It's a lot more of who you are. And level four takes us even deeper into our beliefs, what God is teaching us, our faith, something even a little bit more vulnerable. And so think about that as you're engaging in relationships. You cannot swim in the deep end for too long. As my husband says, we need to come up for air. But if you stay superficial, you're not going to feel that your relationships are going deeper.
9: In that regard, Deborah, I'm sure there's people listening and watching who are saying that kind of defines my marriage. You know, I'm frustrated. And again, I'll just use stereotypical language. It may not always go this direction. But my husband seems to stay at the top, at the surface. And, and therefore, you will say as the wife, I feel emotionally, you know, bankrupt. I don't feel like we have deep emotional conversations, while the husband is thinking, man, we are connecting.
11: Right.
9: She knows everything about the Broncos.
11: Right.
9: That's cool. But that's not what we're talking about. How do you intentionally move to something deeper when you're not, when you're used to the floaty duck?
11: Exactly. This is where we have to remember. It's not a lack of love. It's a lack of skill. And even the idea of emotional depth and emotional connection and emotional intelligence is something that many people haven't learned. Maybe they grew up in a family where level one and two were the dominant levels in the interaction. They don't even have the language for level three. And this is where a counselor can be really helpful. If you feel that you are emotionally bankrupt, if you feel that there's an emotional disconnect and you try to have deeper conversations and you feel like they're not going anywhere, this is a really great time to consider how could the help of a counselor encourage us as a couple to go a little bit deeper.
9: Which again, it's that assist that really does get you talking in that way. Let me ask this question. And again, just looking at stereotypical marriage types. Also, you can find that one is willing to go there, but the other may get defensive or protective or whatever that might be when you move beyond level one and two, when we're talking about emotional hurts, et cetera, kind of those triggers that we will continue to discuss today. And therefore, that spouse learns to not go there.
11: Yeah.
9: Because when you go there, you get this, you know, response that trains you to not go there. because it's too private. They don't want to go there, etc. How? I mean, where do you go with that? And you kind of in that relationship, you have a learned behavior where we don't go deep because going deep causes him or her too much pain.
11: Oftentimes I find with couples specifically that they only go deep when there is a hurt or offense. I felt really hurt by this. And so I'm telling you, you know, we need to change this. Or you did something that really hurt my feelings. I don't like how you, and we want to go deeper at the moment of offense. They are going to get offensive. They're going to feel offended. They're going to not want to engage if they feel like the only time you're coming to them with feelings is when you're hurt, upset, disapproving, critical. And so we have to be careful to actually set aside time to go deeper when there isn't a hurt and an offense. One thing I've talked about before, but I think it's worth mentioning, is the practice of a 30-minute check-in once a week with your spouse. Setting aside 30 minutes to have level 3 and 4 conversation outside of the heat of a moment of offense, to just create an opportunity to ask questions. What's something you were excited about this week? What's something you're looking forward to? And what's something God is teaching you? Conversations outside of hurt can help you practice going deeper in a non-threatening way.
9: Yeah, I would think, and in that regard, it creates an environment that hopefully can build trust over time to where you can get there. Avoidance is partially what I'm talking about. So if you have a spouse that, you know, you want to go deep, but they continue to respond with avoidance, that will sound like, yeah, I don't want to talk about that right now. We'll talk about that later, but later never comes. And so you're left with asking the question a month later, a year later, whatever it might be, can we talk about that? Yeah, let's not talk about that now. Let's talk about that later. And that's the refrain that you end up in years in your marriage hearing. What do you do with something like that to kind of pull that in a little bit to say, no, we need help in this place. Let's not avoid it.
11: Yeah. I think you start with yourself because you are part of the equation of a relationship. And so often I look at the ingredients my spouse is bringing and I don't like the ingredients. I want to change them. I want to shift them. I want to alter them. I see avoidance. I see withdrawal. I see isolation. I need to get rid of that. The problem is you can spend your whole life trying and it might not make a difference. Mm-hmm. So what you can do is focus on your ingredients. How am I saying this? What's the timing? What's my tone? How do I do this a little bit differently? How can I adjust the ingredients that I bring to this recipe? And believe it or not, when you change your ingredients, when you refine the way that you do it, when you learn to set boundaries, when you learn the right timing and tone, when you learn better communication, when you learn assertiveness, it begins to change the entire recipe. And so that's what I would challenge you to do, because you can focus on what you're not getting, or you can focus on what you can do differently to change the equation, to change the recipe. And honestly, there is help with counseling. I say it, I know I'm a counselor, but I have seen people come into my office who say, I'm doing everything right. But when I actually unpack what they're doing, I can show them many, many things that they can adjust and do differently that will get a different response.
9: Well, which strikes right at the heart of self-awareness.
11: Yeah.
9: Right? That's the point. And that's a good statement. Eli, your son, who's out in the gallery, on a lighter side, you've had some exchanges. He's only 13, right?
11: Yeah, he's only 13.
9: But he's a great conversationalist. What makes him that?
11: You know, Eli has actually had to learn how to become a good conversationalist. It does not come naturally to him. Mm. I actually dedicated this book to Eli because I noticed there's a lot of things that don't come naturally to him that he has to work hard on. Mm. And eye contact, having good conversations, asking good questions, to the point where I hear from so many people now who say to me, I'm kind of, you know, surprised by the fact that your 13-year-old asks such good questions. All of that is a reminder to us that we don't have to be born a certain way to show up in relationships healthy. These are skills that we can learn along the way.
9: Yeah. You know, we love the question, what's the shortest scripture in the Bible? John, I'm going to put you on the spot. What is it?
4: I think it's Jesus wept,
9: and
4: isn't
9: it? The point of that, it is that.
4: Okay.
9: But the point is that Jesus had emotions.
11: Yeah.
9: And, you know, Lazarus, the whole story of Lazarus dying, he could have prevented it, and Mary wasn't very happy. happy about that. And yet he was emotional about it. There's going to be something that will come that is good from this. Speak to that idea that Jesus, he's also experiencing humanity from this side of eternity and this side of the throne room of eternity. Think of that. God becoming man. You could sit for days and meditate on that.
11: Yeah.
9: And the why of that and the how of that and his sacrifice on the cross, the resurrection. It was the way to salvation for us who believe in Christ. But in that context, he does model it for us. How did you connect the healthy approach that Jesus would make with, you know, all of us that fall short?
11: When we talk about Jesus, he models healthy people skills. He models healthy relationships, and we can learn so much from him. Biblical scholars have identified over 39 different emotions that Jesus felt and expressed through scripture alone. And when we talk about going deep with people, level 3 and level 4, Jesus was really good at meeting people at that level of depth. But he was also really good at being in tune and expressing that to others. 39 examples where he felt something. He allowed himself to experience, and then he shared that with the people in his life. He was deeply troubled in the garden, and he shared his feelings with his disciples and asked them for prayer and support. That was a bid for intimacy and connection. He didn't have to tell anybody how he was feeling. He didn't have to ask them for support, but he invited them in. When we're vulnerable, we're actually inviting people into our story. We're saying, come on in. I welcome you into my life and into my heart. And when we block out our feelings and block out our weaknesses and block out our struggles, try to pretend we're strong, we're actually also blocking intimacy and connection with people. So a big people skill is for us to learn how to be vulnerable, to share what we're feeling, to share what we're struggling with, to share what we need.
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9: Deborah, one of the people skills that you highlight is vulnerability. You identified a study, I think from the 1960s, that highlighted the importance of vulnerability. It's so true that that is an aspect that the church, I would add, before you even give the definition, we fail so often to be authentic, to talk about our own, you know, difficulties that everybody thinks. My sister Denise was in this spot where I need to clean up my act before I become a Christian, because when she would look at the Christian community she knew, they all look so perfect. Like, on the outside, they all lived a perfect life. But that's not what we should be communicating, right?
11: Right.
9: So what is this study on vulnerability?
11: It's called the pratfall effect. And it's really interesting because they rated speakers on their level of engagement and connection with the audience. And the speakers that actually had some sort of a blunder, like maybe they tripped going up on stage, or maybe they said something by accident, or the mic fell off or whatever, those were the ones that were rated higher than the ones that were totally polished. And the theme of that was the idea, the conclusion, that we actually like people more when we feel that we can relate to them. It's like, okay, you're human. You are human. Which again goes back to Jesus's humanity. We can relate to him because he had needs like we did. He had hunger. He had a need for connection. He was thirsty. He had different needs that he showed us here on this earth. I need you to stay with me and pray, you know. And what does it look like for us to communicate and convey our needs? What's going on inside of us? Our weaknesses, our struggles, our issues. with the world around us, and not just with everybody, but with safe people in our lives to show them who we really are. That's vulnerability.
9: It is. And those triggers, it's so interesting that we're, especially in the marital relationship, but also in our parenting relationships, you know, we want to do our best. I mean, I can't think of anybody, forget political persuasions. Everybody wants a healthy, good, dynamic marriage, I believe. And then your parenting side, you want to love your children. You want them to do well. You want them to do better than you. You want them to just excel in every way. So then we get to these triggers and these buttons, and they're like massive speed bumps in our desire on the healthy highway of life.
11: Yeah.
9: Describe what a trigger is and that self-sabotage that we do. And I guess the deepest question is, why do we do that?
11: Yeah. The beautiful thing about relationships is they are a mirror to our wounds. And when people get close enough, things are going to get exposed, mm-hmm. that were in hibernation, that were hidden before. You know, when you start to get near people, you're going to start bumping up against their pain points and the things in their life, the wounds in their life. And that's exactly what a trigger is. It's when we have an exaggerated emotional response to something someone says or does that really hurts us. And oftentimes what we're told to do in our culture and society is when we're triggered, we're told to back away. Cut that person out of your life. No contact, isolation, withdraw from them. But what if triggers were actually God's way of revealing what he wanted to heal inside of us? I tell a story about when I was leaving the house with the kids and I was in a rush and I hit my shoulder on a coat rack, left a black and blue mark. And later that evening, John came over to give me a hug. He didn't know that there was a bruise there. And he pushed up against it and I reacted like, ow, you know, pushed him away. This is what we do with our emotional sore spots, our emotional wounds. You may not have caused the wound, but you get close enough to me to push on it. The wound of rejection, the wound of abandonment, the wound of insecurity, the wound of inadequacy. And when you get close enough to me in relationships or say something or do something that's going to push on that wound, I'm going to react. But what if the reaction is God revealing something that he wants to heal in me? I don't want you to react like that. Yeah. I want you to lean in. I want you to heal. Mm. So when relationships expose our triggers, it's an invitation for us to go deeper in our healing so that we can go deeper in our relationships as well.
4: And for the person who is maybe knowingly or unknowingly triggered that individual in our life, how do we have wisdom about saying something? I mean, maybe I'm the person God wants to use to help you deal with that fear of rejection you have.
9: That's dangerous ground.
4: Well, I mean, it really is hard.
9: But it's good.
4: I could risk a relationship.
11: Yeah, here. Yeah. You know, if I was the person that just pressed on a sore spot and realized it, I would say something to the effect of, I'm really sorry I hurt you in that way. I hope you know that my intention was this. I had a good intention towards you. This is what I really wanted to communicate. And I just want to process what that reaction was all about. But I would recommend that you not do it in the moment of the trigger. Oftentimes in the height of the moment, we want to process. Well, what was that all about? But your brain is offline during those moments. You know, you're thinking out of your wounding. Yeah. And so oftentimes the best thing to do is wait until the emotion dies down and then revisit that conversation a little bit later.
4: That's uncomfortable though, that waiting.
11: It is uncomfortable, but it's important because you're allowing that person to get back to baseline. Mm-hmm. You're allowing time to pass for your reaction to get back to baseline so you can have a more productive conversation. Think about it with your kids as well. When your kid's having a temper tantrum, that is not the time to engage in a rational conversation, no. Right? We want to wait until the emotion dies down and then we revisit the topic.
9: Well, on the other side of that, it's not the time for you to become irrational as a parent.
11: Exactly.
9: And that's, I was guilty of that. You come over here right now. If you don't stop you know, I mean, it's just so funny that that's, we get down to the gutter, right? What do they call that? The lizard brain?
11: Yeah, I've heard that, the lizard brain.
9: Yeah. Another skill, and I want to hit, we're right at the end here, but I want to hit as many as possible. And of course, you know, get the app for the phone or whatever, or come to Focus on the Family's website, and you can get the full conversation with Deborah. But another skill that you highlight is forgiveness. We all talk about that. I think the Christian community, we understand that generally.
11: Yeah.
9: I don't know that we know the depth in the way that God has constructed us emotionally, the importance of forgiveness, like at the core. If you can get there, it's a beautiful place to be.
11: Yeah. Forgiveness is really for you to free you from the hurt and the pain, to untether you from the wounding that that person caused you and the power that they have over your life, to unhook yourself. And the only way that we can pursue forgiveness is to have empathy, which is a heart to understand and learn what that person might be going through, feeling, thinking. I think of Jesus on the cross as he offered forgiveness to those who falsely accused him and crucified him by saying, "Father, forgive them. They don't know what they're doing." He put himself in their experience, had empathy for them in order to be able to say, "Forgive them, Lord." And so many times we're hurt by people. We're not considering their trauma. We're not considering their pain. We're not considering their wounding that may have led them to the dysfunction that they are in. But I think when we can have a heart of empathy, it leads us down the path of forgiveness, which then offers us closure for us.
9: You know, another important attribute, and generally these are all in Galatians 5:22, the fruit of the Spirit. This is the character of God. But humility is another one. You can spend so much time thinking about that, that the God of the universe, the one who created everything, is a humble spirit. I mean, you'd think in a human context, it'd be exactly the opposite. Mm-hmm. Look what I've done and brah. But his character is humility. What do we need to emulate when it comes to the Lord's expression of humility? If you are in me, here is what you will be. And humility is one of them.
11: Yeah, having an accurate view of ourselves and others, to me, is the ultimate definition of humility. Because sometimes we have an inaccurate view of self. We inflate ourselves. We think we're great and amazing. We have so much grace for ourselves. But an accurate view of who we are, also an accurate view of the person in front of us and their value before God. When we have a proper view of self and others, it's so much easier to engage in these difficult things, such as forgiveness, such as conflict, such as hard conversations and communication. Humility is truly having a proper perspective of who we are.
9: Yeah, it's so, so good. And you've done a wonderful job in this book, People Skills. It has such spiritual depth as well as practical depth from your counseling background. So well done. Thanks for being with us.
11: Thank you. It's always a pleasure.
9: This is so good. And let me turn to the listener. We hope that you're encouraged by the conversation today. I learned a lot, and I know you have as well. And I think Deborah's book is great. People Skills is essential reading. I mean, this is what you want to know and learn. It's like a toolbox for your relationships. I think everyone, myself included, needs a copy in their library. Forget putting it in the library. Read it, then put it or give it away. Mm-hmm. And when you give a donation of any amount to Focus on the Family, we'll send you a copy of Deborah's book as our way of saying thank you for partnering with the ministry and helping others. Last year alone, 110,000 couples were helped through a crisis here at Focus on the Family. That is wonderful. And you're part of it. So be in ministry with us. When you contribute to Focus on the Family, you're contributing to the team of Christian counselors who are helping these folks when they call in. This is a top-notch team. It's amazing to hear from people across the country who have benefited. Mm-hmm. Sandra wrote to us from Virginia and said this, "Focus on the Family has blessed my family and me for many years. I'm especially thankful for your counseling ministry. They're professional and provided helpful guidance that had to be from the Lord. Thank you."
4: Yeah, this team is deeply spiritual at the core, and they offer biblical perspectives and understanding, and they're just amazing. So if you're struggling, know that our donor community makes it possible for us to have them give you a call back and talk to you and listen to you and offer some guidance. And they can even connect you with a trusted Christian counselor in your area. And again, thanks to the generosity of those who partner with us to make this available to you.
9: I want to thank you to Sandra for that testimony. That hits right at the target of what we're trying to do each and every day. We're adding a special incentive right now. If you can make a monthly pledge of $30 or more, by July 31st, we'll send you a Focus on the Family travel mug and 4 ounces, I always laugh at this, of my special blend, which I've been told by John is not a special
4: blend. It's a single origin, to set the record straight.
9: You can tell who the coffee drinker is here. Single origin Guatemalan. Am I close?
4: You are very close.
9: All right.
4: That's
9: I think
4: exactly
9: you get the point.
4: Yeah.
9: And we'll send that to you as our way of saying thank you. And we'll also send Deborah's great book called People Skills. Your relationships are only as strong as your skills.
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15: The thing that delights God is not telling us how to behave. 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
18: Welcome to Family Life Today. It's going to be a great day.
19: Dane Ortlund, the author of Gentle and Lowly, pastor in Chicago, good friend. He and Stacy are amazing people. And today we're talking about heaven.
18: He's written a book about heaven. And don't we all have questions like, what will heaven be like? And we're going to answer those questions today.
15: Eden was the first temple, and God told Adam, work it and keep it. Now, those are kind of bland English words, work right. and keep, so what? They're the same two Hebrew words that the priests are told to do with the tabernacle later in the Old Testament.
18: Oh, I didn't know okay? that.
15: Work it and keep it. Adam was the first priest. He had perfect communion with God and was meant to facilitate it for others, and his calling was to spread God's glory and make the entire planet Earth Eden, a temple. A place where God and humanity dwelt in perfect harmony. Now, Adam and Eve sinned, God withdrew, and a wall went up. What is the rest of the Bible? From one perspective, it is simply a temple recovery project. The tabernacle had a bright, beautiful blue sky. It had a lampstand that looked like a flourishing tree. Why? It's the tree of life. It was a little Garden of Eden that they'd pack up and carry around. When you go into the tabernacle, you're meeting with God. You're doing what Adam and Eve got to do before they fell. And then you get to Ezekiel, and the last nine chapters of Ezekiel are picturing this coming temple with a river flowing out of it. And it's lush and luxuriant. It's the Garden of Eden recovered.
18: I've never thought of that.
15: Now, hang on. Jesus shows up. And he shows up, and John 1 says, the Word became flesh. And then it uses the word tabernacle,
19: tabernacled among us.
15: Jesus was what Ezekiel was prophesying. Jesus was the garden. Jesus was the temple in the sense that he was where the immortal and the mortal can connect yet again. Now, the old temple, if you're a leper or you're sick or you're unclean, that temple says get out. Jesus, the new temple, walks around. And if you're a leper or if you're unclean, he says, get over here. And in the Old Testament, clean plus unclean equals unclean. Then in Ephesians 2, Paul says, now hang on a minute. You all, Jesus is the cornerstone of the temple. You all are living stones being built up. When you get united to Jesus Christ, we are part of the temple. What does that mean? It means we now have that full, perfect access that Adam had before the fall, that the high priest had just once a year. And so you get to the end of the Bible, book of Revelation, and it says, and I saw no temple. Why not? Because what Adam was supposed to do has happened. The whole planet Earth has become a temple where the immortal and the mortal, the divine and the human, are now connected in perfect fellowship because there's no more sin. So that's the house of the Lord. I can't wait to get there.
19: Talk about resurrection.
15: We all know John 11. Lazarus gets raised from the dead, right?
19: Yep.
15: Jesus is told that Lazarus has died. He says, okay, I'm going to go help you guys out. Travels to see him. And Mary and Martha greet him, say, hey, you know, you could have saved it. You could have been here and saved Lazarus from dying. First of all, it's very poignant because when Jesus, it doesn't say he wept when he heard that Lazarus had died. The text says when he saw the others weeping, he began to weep. Now, he knows he's about to raise this guy and turn sorrow into joy. But he is so touched. He's in such emotional solidarity with his friends. He starts crying. It's so beautiful. He raises Lazarus. He says, Lazarus, wake up. Why does he use Lazarus's name? One theologian speculates, because if he hadn't used Lazarus's name, the dead people would have, such is the power of Christ's voice.
19: Wow.
15: So he says, no, just Lazarus, the rest of you, it's coming. For now, just Lazarus, wake up, rise. They say, oh, do you want to do that? He's going to stink. Well, he comes out. He is raised back to the kind of life he had, back to the kind of body he had. If he had like a lower back pain right as he died,
19: still got it.
15: He woke back up into that.
19: Yeah.
15: Okay. In other words, he was raised to mortal, not immortal existence. Christ, at the end of John's gospel, is raised to immortal existence. So Jesus tells the people, if you read it closely, he says, go and unwrap his face. Lazarus is so weak and so mortal still, he can't even get out of his funeral clothes. He has other people to do it. I suspect, I may be wrong, that he shot Jesus a look of disappointment as that thing came off of his eyes.
18: I wonder that too.
15: Because, Jesus, what's going on here? Why'd you wake me back up into this? The reason he raised Lazarus was as a a foreshadowing of his own resurrection and to show, I believe, the contrast between them. Because when Jesus was raised, it was not like Lazarus. It was to an immortal existence. Yeah. It was to the life of the age to come. Oh, this is awesome. Richard Gaffin is a theologian. He puts it this way. If the Apostle Paul were to walk into a theology conference that's talking about last things, eschatology, okay? And there's a panel discussion going on. And Paul walks in and he says, hey, can I join you guys at the mics? And everyone says, sure. Well, let's do some Q&A with the Apostle Paul. And so someone say, hey, Paul, when is the final end time resurrection of the dead going to happen? When's it going to happen? Gaffin rightly says that what Paul would say is, it's already begun. Because when Jesus walked out of his tomb, he was the first instance of what the three of us and every listener in Christ is going to experience. The Bible uses the word first fruits. What is that? Jesus in his risen state is the first fruits. That means the first ingathering of one harvest. If he was raised, we will be. Not with a Lazarus body back to mortal existence, but to an immortal existence.
18: And don't you wonder, like, will we be an age? Like, what age will we be? A lot of people think that.
15: What I suspect, and this is sanctified speculation, and you tell me what you think, is that we will be ageless. So that if I'm having, if I'm with my grandson in the new earth, and I meet someone, they may momentarily mix up which is the grandfather and which is the grandson because they're going to be ageless.
18: Right.
15: Lewis gets at this in his book, The Great Divorce, in a beautiful way.
4: Yeah.
15: Aging is a result of the fall. So I don't think we're all going to be like the exact age 19 or something like that. We simply, age will have melted away. We will be who we were meant to be.
18: Our vision at Family Life is every home, a godly home. And we need your help to get there. And when you become a Family Life partner, your monthly support makes that vision actually possible.
19: Yeah, you'll get access to exclusive updates and events and the chance to join our partners only online community. 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
19: How does understanding all that you've talked about today about heaven affect you as a husband, dad, a father?
18: Man.
19: Can you apply it to the family? Can you apply it to marriage and, you know, the space we sort of help people
15: Thank you,
19: in?
15: Dave. Yeah, thank you for that. Love that question. I there's so many directions we could go. You guys help me out here. But with what mindset am I going through my fathering and husbanding? For example, if heaven is a thin and not a thick reality to me, if it's not something I'm like acutely aware of, then I am going to raise my kids with all kinds of pressure. I'm going to burden them down. And I may not use these words.
18: Because this is it.
15: Right. Exactly, Ann. I will be sending the messaging to them. Don't screw this up.
19: Yeah.
15: Or maybe I'll project onto them ways that I know I have failed. And I'm wanting them to succeed. I see a lot of dads with athletics doing this where I live. But if I am aware of heaven and I'm teaching them about it, then they can go through life failing. It's okay. Just stumble your way forward. That's all right. This life matters tremendously. Let's not understate it.
19: Yeah.
15: Give your heart to the Lord. Trust in God. Leave brightness and glory and joy and beauty in your wake and how you treat other people. Dignity. Yes. But it is preparation. It's a trailer for the movie. It's just the first page of the novel of what we will experience forever. So it's a freeing thing. And actually, it takes all that pressure off.
19: Yeah, I mean, that's huge. I mean, not just for the parent, but I'm thinking all the kids that grow up in homes where they feel that pressure from mom or dad.
15: Right.
19: And it's unwarranted. They don't. They shouldn't feel that. And I get it. We're parents. We want them to be great. Yeah. And if we've let that go in our own life, understanding we started here, a saint, we are set apart. Yes. Nothing we do is going to get us into heaven. It's who we know.
15: Right.
19: If we can parent in that way, it changes everything.
18: And if we have that eternal perspective, which we should all the time.
15: Yes.
18: I was just thinking about this yesterday. I thought, Lord, I was praying. I'm like, Lord, it feels like I still don't quite get it because I still worry. Mm-hmm. Worry about my kids, worry about my grandkids. Mm-hmm. I hate for them all to feel pain. I hate for them to all go through real trials. And I was thinking, if I really understood who Christ is and what he's done for us and that he's with us, I don't think I would worry. I think I'm just like, Lord, there's a lot going on, but you haven't. You do do it?
15: Oh, yeah,
18: I think
15: absolutely.
18: We all do it. Because I'm thinking, what's my part? You have a part, but what's my part,
15: Lord? Right.
18: And I can't always distinguish that. But if I have eternity in mind and I'm remembering what's ahead, I'm remembering the temple, like that whole thing just blew my mind. That he is with us, that he's tabernacled among us, that he's in me. I can trust him for all of it because nothing is worrying him.
15: Amen.
18: And he's got so much in store.
15: Yeah. Let's carry that a little further, guys. I'm thinking of one application for parenting and one for marriage. One for parenting, you just touched on it, Ann, namely pain. What if one of the cards in our hand, one of the tools in our tool belt as dads and moms, when our kid is cut from the team or is sick or whatever is, what if one of the things we say to them is, isn't it going to be awesome in heaven? And build in them at age 4 and 9, lifting them, helping them, coaching them into knowing this is not all there is and leveraging their heartache and pain into a time of eternal non-heartache in age-appropriate language.
18: Right. Right, right.
15: So we can leverage their pain. Application number one. Application number two to marriage. Okay, let's do this. Will there be marriage in heaven? The answer is no and yes.
19: I've never heard and yes. Let's go.
18: Oh, I haven't either.
19: Let's go. Dane's going to give us a new theology.
18: It's a new one.
15: In Matthew's gospel, Jesus says, people are not given in marriage. They do not marry nor are given in marriage, but they're like the angels.
18: Right.
15: So will there be weddings in heaven? No, no. I do believe that I will have a close relationship with my wife, a unique relationship eternally with my wife, as you two will. I believe every marriage in the Lord in Christ will experience that. Okay.
18: And if you've been married before, there won't be jealousy.
19: Way to go, Anne. You just had to bring that up.
18: No, I'm just saying, like if you're a widow and now you have two wives, like they're...
15: Yeah. Totally. Yeah. Totally am.
19: Right.
15: Awesome thought.
19: Right.
15: Why does Jesus say, though, that there's no marriage in heaven? The answer is the symbol has given way to reality. Okay? Because the Bible, throughout the whole Bible, speaks of our being with Christ as his bride being with the groom. Ephesians 5, Revelation, other places. Okay. God created marriage to give us a picture of what salvation in Christ looks like. Now, nothing weird or erotic or romantic here, but that for which marriage exists, we are all going to experience with Christ. Okay. None of us are going to be like, oh, I wish I still had my marriage though. No, it was pointing to what we will be experiencing.
19: Yeah.
15: So every single person who is a Christian who dies with a terrible heartache that they always wanted to be married. That's hard. That's really hard. We have men and women in our church for whom this is the case.
19: Yeah.
15: They are not going to miss out. They are not going to miss out. They will experience that for which marriage exists. So that's why I say no and yes.
19: Yeah, that's good. That's
18: beautiful.
19: That's
18: good. Back to the kids part. I know that when you talk about heaven with young kids, I've had multiple grandkids tell me, I can't wait to die, which puts this like, oh my good, what? What?
15: Right.
18: Because we've talked about heaven and it sounds so incredible to them. That they're like, that's going to be amazing. I can't wait. They're not thinking about the fear of death. They get older. And now you're like, oh, the reality. All they're thinking is that's going to be unbelievable.
15: Yeah.
18: And I like that for them. There's this purity in them that's like, I get it. That's going to be amazing. And I think we as adults could have like that whole thing. But the whole like, but I'm afraid to die.
15: Right.
18: That thing it gets us.
15: Totally agree. And we go through life and we're piling up scars and wounds. And I think as an emotional defense mechanism, we get cynical and we withdraw that childlike wonder and longing. It atrophies and we kind of close our heart off to that because
18: What's the cynical part sound like, do you think?
15: My life has been so full of pain, we think that heaven can't make up for it. Heaven will be kind of consolation prize. And we don't realize, no. The Bible teaches very clearly, as deep as your pain has gone, that high will your beauty and joy rise. Because 2 Corinthians 4 says, our present afflictions are preparing for us. That one verb is a world of comfort. Preparing for us an eternal weight of glory that is beyond comparison. So let's say a listener right now, they're just in a terrible heartache. Their marriage is just awful. Or they have a grown child who's just totally ghosting them and, you know, unfairly representing them, perhaps. The hope of heaven is, you dear saint, as hard as this is, it is preparing, it is seeding, it's investing in what you will be in terms of solid brightness, joy, and glory forever. It's actually helping you out. It doesn't mean we pursue misery, no, but we are comforted in that as hard as life. It's actually the paradigm is crucifixion to resurrection. Christ was crucified and was raised, and we in him experience that same paradigm, crucified, resurrected. As deep as our sorrows go here, that high will our joy rise in the new earth.
19: Yeah,
15: we can't lose.
19: Yeah, that's win-win.
18: So hopeful. It is win-win.
19: Here's a question a lot of parents would ask. I know my mom would ask. I had a little brother die when I was 7. He was 5. Is he in heaven?
15: Will not the judge of all the earth do what is right? Genesis 20. Answer, yes. I do believe, based on the logic of Romans 1 and how Paul traces his argument there, I do believe that all those who perish before they are at an age where they can consciously make a decision, and I think I'd put your brother in that category, Dave, are safe in the arms of Christ. But we do know that God will do what is right. He is not only fully divine in his sovereignty and fully divine and perfect in his love, but we sometimes leave this one off. He's fully divine and perfect in his wisdom, in his wisdom. So in heaven, we will never say that was not fair. That was not right.
18: I think about that even with miscarriages.
15: Yeah.
18: And I've talked to women that have had abortions. They're carrying the consequences of that and the guilt. Even some women do. Not all, but some carry incredible guilt.
15: I suspect, Anne, my grandmother said this, my dad's mom, and I thought, that's kind of weird, but actually I think she might be right, that for that kind of situation, for a woman who is in Christ, who aborted her child, grandmother said she will be able to raise that child in the new earth. Or if not, if that's going a little beyond what we know from scripture, okay, I yield. But whatever the joy and experience of raising that child in the north would be, they will have.
18: They will
15: because
18: have
15: they will have perfect joy.
18: Yeah.
15: And they will be reunited with that little one.
18: So they will. They will be in heaven.
15: I believe that.
18: I do too, for sure. And that's a comfort in and of itself.
15: Yes.
19: All right, last question. Unless you got more.
18: No, I don't.
19: What would you say to the listener who's like, I want to go to heaven?
15: Oh, good.
19: I'm not sure I know if I am
15: awesome
19: going to get in.
18: And you keep saying in Christ.
15: In Christ.
18: If you're in Christ.
15: That's how the New Testament talks about being a Christian.
18: Right.
15: The word Christian is used like 2 times in the New Testament. In Christ is about 200. This is the question of all questions. How do you get to heaven? Answer, no, you shouldn't be there. Heaven is filled with people saying, thinking, I deserve to be in hell.
19: I love you. You put that at the epilogue. It's filled with people thinking I deserve to be in hell and dancing.
15: And dancing.
19: Yeah.
15: What a beautiful hell way to say filled it. With people thinking I deserve to be in heaven. In other words, raging. Yes.
19: Yeah.
15: It's the logic of grace. Grace cuts against the way we naturally think God works. The way you get to heaven is the answer is you get there for free. You say, I shouldn't be there. What you do is you say, I deserve hell. I am sinful. I've rebelled against God in ways I'm conscious of, in all kinds of ways I'm not conscious of. The reason that I'm not conscious of the many ways I deign continue to rebel against God is my rebellion. My sinfulness makes it hard to feel my sinfulness. Mm-hmm. So we say, God, I'm a mess. Can I please go? Because of what Jesus did. Would you let me sort of trade places with him? And God says, I would be delighted to. That's what he loves to do. That's the number one thing on his job description, so to speak. The thing that delights God is not telling us how to behave. He does do that for our good. What delights him is, on terms of grace and grace alone, welcoming us into his open arms through the merits of his son. Father and son, the Puritans would talk like this. In time immemorial, they had this conversation and they agreed together that the son would take on flesh and go to earth and live the life that Dane, Dave, and Anne should have lived, but we don't. And die the death that Dane, Dave, and Anne should die and no longer have to. Mm. So that our death is a door, not a wall. Mm. It's a trampoline into paradise instead of a trapdoor into misery. Mm. So you get it by free, by saying, I don't deserve it, but Jesus does. Can I please go?
19: Mm. There it is.
18: And it's simple. Mm. I mean, I just did that. I was just telling our grandkids about it. Two of them in the back seat of my car. Of

0: guy come up to me once after a Family Life weekend, remember, it's our marriage getaway, and I was speaking, and on Saturday morning, we share the gospel. Basically, it's a marriage conference that you come to that you realize it's really a Jesus conference, because we're going to tell you you need Jesus.
1: Love it.
0: So you share the gospel, and I ended, you know, with a, if you want to pray, and this guy walks up, and he goes, I just gave my life to Christ during the last session. And I looked at him, and I go, what do you mean I didn't share how to, he goes, well, you did this morning. I go, yeah. And he goes, I didn't then, but while you were talking now, he goes, I just literally said, while you were talking about sex, I think, I'm talking about intimacy. He goes, I literally just said, Jesus, I'm a sinner. I realize it now, and I need to repent, and I repent right here, and I'm giving you my life. I repent. I'm going to follow you. He goes, I didn't close my eyes or bow my head, and maybe it didn't work. Did it work? I go, yeah, dude, you're in. So, you know, you think there's this magical thing. It's like, what you just said, and you admit that, you're in Christ.
1: Amen.
0: Which means you're in heaven one day.
1: Yes.
0: Dane, thanks, man. What a conversation.
2: So good.
1: Always a joy to talk to you. Thank you.
2: Thanks for tackling a topic not many people dive into, and you've done an incredible job of painting the picture. It's exciting.
1: You are most welcome. I needed it, and I can't wait to be there.
0: Again, Dane's book is called Finally Home, The Christian Hope of Heaven, and you can get that by going to familylifetoday.com and just click on the link in the show notes. 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
4: 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Yeah, they've thought about their parent dating again, but once it's real, it's just bizarre. I mean, sometimes their roles change, you know? 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Ew. And all the while, the child is feeling frightened about how the family's going to change again and what Christmas is going to be like for the grandkids. Yes, there will be lots of questions that need answers. So neither generation should make any assumptions about how the other will cope. This is a family matter, and you need to talk. For Family Life Blended, I'm Ron Deal.
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5: How do you deal with uncertainty? Hi, I'm Chuck Bentley with My Money Life from Crown. In Acts chapter 11, a prophet named Agabus foretold a severe famine that would spread throughout the Roman world. It was troubling news. Food would become scarce. Economic hardship and uncertainty were on the horizon. Imagine how most people would respond. Many would tighten their grip on what they had. They'd stockpile resources, protect their own interests, and focus on their own security. But not everyone. Acts 11:29 says, "The disciples, as each one was able, decided to provide help for the brothers and sisters living in Judea. Rather than becoming consumed by fear, they responded with generosity. Rather than hoarding, they gave. Instead of focusing on their own needs, they asked how they could help others. Their confidence wasn't placed in their resources, it was placed fully in Christ. That's important for us to remember. Whether the concern is inflation, economic uncertainty, market volatility, or personal challenges, our first response should not be panic. It should be prayer. God may lead us to save. He may lead us to prepare. He may lead us to give. The key is being sensitive to His direction. Stewardship isn't simply following a formula. It's faithfully managing God's resources according to His leading. The disciples trusted the Lord enough to obey, even when difficult days were ahead. Let's seek God's wisdom.

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1: Hi, I'm Todd Nettleton, and this is the Voice of the Martyrs Radio. In southern Ethiopia, a man known as Pastor Haji once led a radical Islamic group whose members considered it a holy duty to attack and harass Christians. One of his frequent targets was a local evangelist. But no matter how often Haji's group beat him, the evangelist refused to respond with hatred. Instead, he offered blessings and love. Eventually, the evangelist's grace broke through, and Haji gave his life to Christ. Today, he joyfully pastors a church, his arm around the very man he once beat. Pray for Pastor Haji and believers in Ethiopia. May God strengthen their faith to stand firm for Christ.
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7: Jesus taught us to pray, to be united as one. 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
8: Hi, this is Lynn from Seattle. Would you pray with me? Our Father, who art in heaven, hallowed be thy name. Thy kingdom come, thy will be done, on earth as it is in heaven. Give us this day our daily bread, and forgive us our trespasses, as we forgive those who trespass against us. And lead us not into temptation, but deliver us from evil. For thine is the kingdom, and the power, and the glory, forever and ever. Amen.
9: USA Radio News. I'm John Summers. The State Department warns Americans to stay alert as tensions between the U.S. and Iran continue to rise. Secretary of War Pete Hegseth's testimony about Iran war funding in the Senate wrapped up Tuesday as he faced pointed questions about the war's timeline and Iran's military capabilities. President Trump directed his administration to allow U.S. airline carriers to fly directly to Lebanon. The PGA and European golf tours are expanding their alliance to Asia. Matt Mattinson has this story.
10: The leagues announced Tuesday an agreement with the Asian Tour to provide playing and commercial opportunities while creating a path for Asian stars to join the circuits.
9: The Trump administration froze more than $1 billion in Medicaid payments to both California and Minnesota over questionable claims. From America's News Network, USA Radio News.
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18: Good morning. On I-5 northbound in Federal Way, there was an earlier accident reported at 260th Street. That one has been moved out of the way, but still going to be seeing backups to 320th Street. Vashon Ferry services suspended this morning. Both the Southworth route and the Fauntleroy route not going to be running for the first hour of the day. Traffic is from That's a Doozy. What happens when kids ask big faith questions? Here the honest, funny, and deep moments on That's a Doozy at PurposeSleep.com. 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
21: 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Got it? Got it. Okay, for example, the bad news is the black velvet upon which the diamond of God's grace, the good news of the gospel, dazzles so brilliantly.
20: Welcome to Love Worth Finding, featuring the powerful truth of the gospel, presented practically and simply by Adrian Rogers. You know, the human condition is marked by a single inherent problem, and that is sin. Oftentimes, we try to explain away or excuse sin, redefine it. But until we learn to deal with it, we'll never know forgiveness. The gospel truth only becomes good news when we recognize the bad news, which is our own sin. If you have your Bible, turn now to 1 Corinthians chapter 15, as Adrian Rogers reveals three things to know about the gospel truth.
21: Good news. Good news. It's used over 90 times in the New Testament. And what do you do with good news? Well, friend, you tell it. If it's good news, you need to tell it. Now, what makes good news? The thing that makes good news, is the possibility of bad news. Good news is not good news unless there's bad news that makes good news. What is the bad news? Look in verse 3. For I delivered unto you first of all that which I also received, how that Christ died for... The next two words are the bad news. Our sins. Our sins. Public enemy number one is sin. Sin is a clenched fist in the face of God. Sin is hellish, damnable. The Bible says, for the wages of sin is death. The soul that sinneth, it shall surely die. And the Apostle Paul said in Romans chapter 5 and verse 12, wherefore as by one man sin entered into the world, and death by sin, so death passed upon all men, for that all have sinned. And there is something in human nature that is called sin. And until you deal with the problem, until you admit there is bad news, the gospel will never be good news to you. It is the bad news that makes the good news good. Now, having said that, let's look at the good news. There are three things I want you to see about the gospel today. And I tell you, they are wonderful. What I want you to see today as we look in these first three verses, 1 Corinthians 15, verses 1 through 3, I want you to see the source of the gospel, where it comes from. Then I want you to see the force of the gospel. I want you to see its mighty power. Then I want you to see the course of the gospel. I want you to see where it goes and what it does. Now, what is the source of the gospel? Well, the source of the gospel is the death, burial, and resurrection of Jesus Christ. Look in verse 3. For I delivered unto you, first of all. Now, that doesn't mean that's the first thing I said. It may have been the first thing he said, but that isn't what it means here. It means of first importance. This is number one. This is the highest priority. This is the main thing. I have delivered unto you, first of all, of prime importance. There's nothing more important than what I have to say today. I have delivered unto you, first of all, how that which I also receive, how that Christ died for our sins according to the Scriptures, that he was buried and that he rose again the third day according to the Scriptures. That is the source of the gospel. The death, burial, and resurrection of Jesus Christ. Now, what is the bad news again? Our sins. He died for our sins. Well, sin brings with it penalty, sin brings with it pollution, and sin brings with it power. It doesn't give you power, it has power over you. Now, how does the death, burial, and resurrection of Jesus deal with our problem? Well, first of all, the death, burial, and resurrection deals with the penalty of our sin. You see, when Jesus Christ died on the cross, that was full payment for our sins. The Bible says he died for our sins. That is, on behalf of our sins. He died to pay our sin debt. As he died, he said, "It is finished. It is paid in full." You see, a holy God, a righteous God, demands that sin must be paid for. God cannot merely overlook sin. God cannot merely forgive sin without payment being made. You say, why not? If God were to do that, he would no longer be holy. He would no longer be just. He would no longer be righteous if he just simply said, well, I forgive you. If God willingly, knowingly, deliberately overlooked sin, then God would become a sinner. God would topple from his throne of holiness. Sin must be paid for, but Christ died for our sins. And that deals with the penalty of sin, because the cross of Jesus Christ, according to verse 3, was full payment for our sin. Not only do we have the problem of the penalty of sin, and when he paid our sin debt, he removed the penalty, but there's also the pollution of our sin. Look in verse 4 now. And he was buried. He was buried. Not only did he die, but he was buried. Not only is there the full payment, there's the free pardon. What do you mean he was buried, Pastor? Well, they put him in that grave. They sealed him in there 3 days and 3 nights. He was in the grave. Well, why is the burial of Jesus Christ a part of the gospel? What did it mean when Jesus Christ was buried? That he had become sin, and he died for us, and that sin is put out of sight. He is buried. When you get saved, not only does he forgive you so far as judicial forgiveness, but he cleanses you on the inside. And though your sins be as scarlet, they shall be white as snow. Though they be red like crimson, they shall be as wool. What I'm trying to say is this, friend. Your sins are pardoned, and then they are buried in the grave of God's forgetfulness. You never have to be haunted by the ghost of guilt. You see, the old person you used to be is dead, gone, and buried. That's what baptism is all about. We are buried with him by baptism. It's gone. Living, he loved me. Dying, he saved me. Buried, he carried my sins far away. That's what it's all about. He deals not only with the penalty of sin. That's his death. He deals with the pollution of sin. That's his burial. He takes that sin and puts it in the grave of his forgetfulness. But then, look again at this passage of Scripture and verse 4. And the Bible says, and he rose again the third day. Now, what did we say the three problems were? The penalty of sin, the pollution of sin, and the power of sin. He rose again the third day, triumphant over sin. He has broken the back of Satan. He has demolished the power of sin. It was sin that crucified Jesus. It was sin that nailed him to the cross. But now he is raised. Now, look at it very carefully in verse 4. The Bible says, and that he rose again. Literally, the Greek construction is this. He was raised again. He was raised again. Who raised him? Well, God the Father raised him from the dead. Listen to Acts chapter 2, verses 23 and 24. Him, Jesus, being delivered by the determinate counsel and foreknowledge of God, ye have taken, and by wicked hands have crucified and slain, whom God hath raised up, having loosed the pains of death, because it was not possible that he should be holden of it. You see, the resurrection of Jesus Christ was God's stamp of approval upon his life. You see, listen, only ignorance scoffs at the fact that Jesus Christ was here as an individual, as a human person on earth. I mean, everybody knows that he was here. You know, all history, he split the centuries, A.D. and B.C. I mean, we all know he was here. Don't ever say he didn't exist. You know he existed. Now, your only question is, who was the man that existed? You only have three choices. Only three. Either he was a liar who said he was God and knew that he wasn't, or else he was a lunatic who thought he was God and wasn't, or he was the Lord. Now, he was a fact. But now, which was he? Lord, liar, or lunatic? Was he deceiver, deceived, or deity? Well, how do we know which one he was? Well, the Bible says in Romans 1:4, he's shown to be the Son of God with power by the resurrection from the dead. I mean, beyond the shadow of any doubt that he walked out of that grave and that he's shown alive with many infallible proofs, there's more proof that Jesus Christ came out of that grave than that Julius Caesar ever lived. Now, what I'm trying to say is that that means that Satan's back is broken by the resurrection of Jesus Christ. That is God's final stamp of approval upon Jesus. He's declared to be the Son of God with power. He is raised from the dead. He is risen. That, friend, is the gospel truth. That's what the gospel is all about. You see, the bad news is our sins, the penalty of our sins, the pollution of our sins, the power of our sins. But the death, burial, and resurrection of Jesus Christ, that, friend, is God's answer, the good news concerning the bad news. Now, that's the source of the gospel. I want you to notice now the force of the gospel. I want you to see what the gospel does. Well, number one, there's the saving force. Look, if you will, in verse 2. He speaks of the gospel, and he says in verse 2, by which also ye are saved. There's no other way to be saved apart from the gospel. That's the reason that the Apostle Paul said in Romans 1, verse 16, I'm not ashamed of the gospel of Christ, for it is the power of God unto salvation. God has no other way for you to be saved apart from the gospel. Listen to the whole verse. For I'm not ashamed of the gospel of Christ. It is the power of God unto salvation to everyone that believeth, to the Jew first, and also to the Greek. To the Jew first, to God's chosen. It is the power of God to everyone that believes, to be saved from the penalty of sin, to be saved from the pollution of sin, to be set free from the power of sin. There is the saving force of the gospel. No other way to be saved. Now notice what he says here. By which you're saved if you keep in memory what I preached unto you. Now, what does it mean to keep in memory? That literally means to hold fast. Hold fast what I preached to you. Don't change it. Don't amend it. Don't embellish it. I mean, if it's new, it's not true. There is only one gospel, no other gospel. It is gloriously simple. It is simply glorious. There's the saving force. There's the sanctifying force. Notice again in verse 2, by which ye are saved. Saved is in the present tense, and it literally means by which you are being saved. Well, you say, now wait a minute, Adrian. Have I been saved, or am I being saved, or will I be saved? Yes. Yes. You see, the gospel, the salvation, it's in the present tense. I have been saved from the penalty of sin. I am being saved from the power of sin. One day I will be saved from the very presence of sin. So the gospel continues to work. You see, God's not finished with me yet. You say, well, if you're so saved, why don't you look and act a little more saved? Well, he's not finished with me. Philippians 1:6 says, he who hath begun a good work in you will perform it until the day of Jesus Christ. And so salvation is a crisis where you come to God and you say, God, I'm a sinner, forgive my sin, come into my heart and save me. And he does, but it's a crisis that's followed by a process. He continues to work in you, and day by day, he's making you more like the Lord Jesus Christ. Now, therefore, what is the force of the gospel? There's the saving force and the sanctifying force. Now, that's a word we don't use very much, but sanctifying means that he is making you more and more, day by day, more and more like the Lord Jesus Christ. That's what he's doing for me. I haven't stopped growing. I'm light years from what I could be, but oh, if you only knew what I used to be. I'm growing in the grace and knowledge of our Lord and Savior, Jesus Christ. And not only is there the saving force and the sanctifying force, I love this, there's the stabilizing force of the gospel. Look, if you will, in verse 1. Moreover, brethren, I declare unto you the gospel which I preached unto you, which ye also have received, and wherein ye stand. Oh, I love that. You know, it's good news that we can be saved. It's better news that we can be saved and know it. It is glorious news that we can be saved, that we can know that we're saved, and know that once we're saved, we can never lose it. I mean, wherein ye stand. You see, when you get saved, you don't keep him. He keeps you. Let me give you a verse. Now just put your marker there, 1 Corinthians 15, and just turn left to Romans chapter 14. You want a blessing, it's worth it. I want you to turn to it. Just remember, we're talking about standing. Look in Romans chapter 14 and verse 4. Those of you who want to go around criticizing and judging other people, Paul asked this question. Who art thou that judgest another man's servant? To his own master he standeth or falleth. Now watch this. Yea, he shall be holden up, for God is able to make him stand. You look at some poor stumbling Christian and you say, you're unworthy. God says, would you butt out of it? He's my servant, not your servant. And God says, I'm going to tell you something about my servant. I am able to make him stand, and he will be held up. He will be held up. He will. He didn't say might. He didn't say some of them will. I am able, and what I'm able to do, I will do. And you stand in the gospel of Jesus Christ. And once God saves you, my dear friend, by his grace, he keeps you by his grace. Don't ever get the idea that salvation is probation, that he gives you a fresh start and then sees if you can make it. I've told you before, I wouldn't trust the best 15 minutes I ever lived to get me to heaven. Friend, you're saved by the grace of God. You're kept by the grace of God. It is good news that we stand in the gospel. Friend, I want to tell you, I stand assured and I stand amazed. Amazing grace. How sweet the sound. Look, if you will, and go back to 1 Corinthians 15 and look in verse 10. He says, But by the grace of God, I am what I am. We're saved by grace and we're kept by grace. Now, finally and quickly, where is the source of the gospel? It is the death, burial, and resurrection of Jesus Christ. not in the merit of man, but the mercy of God, not the goodness of man, but the grace of God. I've talked to you about the force of the gospel. There's the saving force. There's the sanctifying force. There's the stabilizing force of the gospel of Jesus Christ. It's wonderful. Now let me talk to you, dear friend, about what this gospel does in our world, the course of the gospel. Here's the reason I enjoy being a gospel preacher. The gospel of Jesus Christ extends to every person. I love it. I can look to anybody, any place, anywhere on the face of God's green earth and tell them, no matter what you have done, no matter what you've done, if you'll trust Jesus, he'll save you. For whosoever shall call upon the name of the Lord shall be saved. You say, a murderer? Yes. A rapist? Yes. An adulterer? Yes. A thief? Yes. A blasphemer? Yes. Look at what the Apostle Paul said again in verse 10. But by the grace of God I am what I am, and his grace was bestowed upon me, was not in vain. Paul called himself the chiefest of sinners, but he said God's grace reached even me. It extends to every person. It extends, therefore, to every place. If it's every person, it has to be every person in every place, because everybody got to be somewhere. Every place. I mean, it's to the ends of the earth. Anybody can be saved. You show me anytime, anywhere, where anybody ever called on Jesus Christ to save them in repentance and faith, and he didn't save them, then I'll close my Bible and never preach again. Every person, every place. Now watch it. And it extends to every problem. Every problem. You say, Pastor, you don't know my problems. Well, I can reduce them all very simply. Do you know what your problems are? Every problem that you have is a subcategory of three things: sin, sorrow, and death. That's it. And the gospel is the only answer to sin. The gospel is the only answer to sorrow. And the gospel is the only answer to death. There's no other book. There's no other plan. There's no other teacher. There's no other method. There's no other way apart from the good news of the gospel of Jesus Christ to deal with sin and sorrow and death. The course of the gospel, it extends to every person. The course of the gospel, it flows to every place. The course of the gospel, it covers every problem. And of course, you know, the greatest problem is death. We're going to die. But the gospel is that Christ was raised from the dead and has conquered the grave. Do you have a loved one in heaven? Oh, friend, if he is there, if she is there, they're there because of the gospel of Jesus Christ that's conquered sin, death, hell, and the grave. And every problem that you'll ever have is answered in the gospel of Jesus Christ.
0: Well, have you acknowledged the bad news of sin so that you could know the good news of the gospel? Maybe you have never trusted Jesus and you'd like to do that right now. I'd like to lead you in a prayer. Pray something like this from your heart in your own words. Oh God in heaven, I know that I'm a sinner and that you're holy, and my sin separates me from you. But you sent Jesus on a rescue mission. He lived a sinless life and went to the cross to pay my sin debt. And then he rose again to new life. And right now, I receive the forgiveness that you're offering me. Come into my life. Change me from the inside out. Take me from death to life, I pray, in Jesus' name. Amen. If you prayed a prayer like that from your heart, if you've surrendered your life to Christ, please let us know about it. We'd love to celebrate with you and pray for you. 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
18: Things starting to slow down on the roads as people start to wake up and head to work in Seattle on I-5 southbound. Jam from Northeast 145th Street down to 85th. On State Route 167 in Auburn, you're going to be moving pretty slow from Ellingson Road to 277th Street. Similar story in Tacoma on I-5 northbound. Jammed from Port of Tacoma Road to 272nd Street. Traffic is from That's a Doozy. What happens when kids ask the big faith questions? Hear the honest, funny, and deep moments on That's a Doozy at purposely.com. 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
23: Careless words will bring destruction into your life and into the lives of others. People are sometimes careless with their words because they're letting their emotions control them rather than being controlled by truth. Be careful what you say.
24: Have you ever said something that you didn't mean, and as soon as the words left your mouth, you wished you had a way to take them back? It's something that we've all experienced at one time or another. And today on Discovering the Jewish Jesus, Rabbi Schneider is going to explain just how much your words can really hinder your walk with God. I'm your host, Dustin Roberts. And now here's Rabbi with today's special message, Words That Defile, from the book of James. Rabbi?
23: Father God, we worship you today. We bless you today. We pray that your word would make entrance into our hearts and change our lives. Father, we ask you to wash us and sanctify us, transform us by your truth today in the name of Yeshua HaMashiach, for Jesus' name and Father, for your fame. Amen and amen. I want to begin today with a foundational scripture. I'm reading now from the book of James, chapter number 3. Hear the word of God. For we all stumble in many ways. If anyone does not stumble in what he says, he is a perfect man, able to bridle the whole body as well. Now, if we put the bits into the horses' mouths so that they will obey us, we direct their entire body as well. So what James is doing here is he's talking about how we have this animal, the horse, such a strong animal, and yet we can control the horse by putting the bridle in the horse's mouth. And by controlling the horse's mouth with the bridle and the reins, we can control the direction that the horse goes. And he's about to tell us that the same thing is true, beloved child of God, for your life and my life. If we control what comes out of our mouth, if you and I will control our tongue, if we'll control our mouth, it will determine the direction that our lives will go, the trajectory of our spiritual progress, even as a bridle in a horse's mouth controls the direction that the horse travels. Let's continue on. Again, he picks up, he speaks about putting a bit in a horse's mouth. And then he says in verse number 4, look at ships. He says, look at the ships also. Though they are so great and are driven by strong winds, they're still directed by a very small rudder wherever the inclination of the pilot desires. I mean, these are really two incredible examples if you think about it. He talks about, again, one of the biggest, strongest animals, a horse, being directed by its mouth. And then he speaks about a ship, how big a ship is, and yet as big as the ship is, and no matter how big the ship is, the direction that the ship travels is determined by the little rudder, which James compares to our mouth at the back of the ship. The point he's about to make is, if we will control our tongue, if you and I, beloved one, will control the words that we release from our mouths, we will determine through that the direction that we're going to go in life. Let's continue on here. So also, the tongue is a small part of the body, and yet it boasts of great things. See how great a forest is set aflame by such a small fire. So now James is saying, you too. Your whole life is determined by what comes out of your mouth. But then he speaks about how prone we are to release things from our mouth that destroy. And so he speaks about a little flame can destroy a whole forest by a forest fire. See how great a forest is set aflame by such a small fire. So you and I, we think that the things that we say don't mean much. We think that a little criticism there, a little cursing here, a little lying here, a little gossip here, a little complaining here, a little negativity here, oh, it doesn't matter. It's just a small thing. But James says, no, the whole forest is set ablaze by a small flame. And so you and I need to be conscious of the fact that the little things that we think don't matter that come out of our mouth are actually poisoning us and bringing destruction into our life, hindering our spiritual progress and connecting us to forces of darkness. Beloved, this is so important and it's so practical. Let's continue on in verse 6. And the tongue is a fire, the very world of iniquity. The tongue is set among our members as that which defiles the entire body and sets on fire the course of our life and is set on fire by hell. For every species of beast and birds, of reptiles and creatures of the sea is tamed and has been tamed by the human race. But no one can tame the tongue. It is a restless evil and full of deadly poison. With it, we bless our Lord and Father. With it, we curse men who have been made in the likeness of God. From the same mouth come both blessing and cursing. My brethren, my son, my daughter, these things ought not to be. So now that we've established how the tongue and the words that come out of our mouth are so important and determine our spiritual trajectory direction. I want to talk to you today about four types of things that come from our mouth that bring defilement to us. Problem number one, the abundance of words or talking too much. I remember not long ago, my brother and I were going fishing somewhere and somebody was taking us, and this person didn't stop talking for 2 hours. And afterwards, my brother said to me, he had diarrhea of the mouth. It wasn't that he was speaking about something that was so inappropriate. He just wouldn't stop talking. And the words that were coming out of his mouth, they were so meaningless. They were so non-essential. There was no weight in them. There was no transformative power in them. They were just words, talking, talking, talking. The first thing that I want you to be conscious of, beloved ones, is that if you're talking too much, by the very nature of the abundance of your words, you bring defilement to yourself. Listen to what we read, for example, in the book of Proverbs. When there are many words, transgression is unavoidable, but he who restrains his tongue is wise. People that can't stop talking automatically are defiling themselves, because when you're talking too much, you're delivering words that are at best empty, and that emptiness will defile. The scripture says we will be judged by every, listen, idle word that comes out of our mouth. What does idle mean? Idle means it's just not going anywhere. And so I want to encourage you, especially those of you that are nervous or have been raised in cultures where everyone's talking all the time, if you're going to have power in your life, and if I'm going to have power in my life, we need to control our words. I want you to think about this mystery. When the children of Israel were about to enter the promised land, God gave them a supernatural strategy. The children of Israel were commanded to remain silent for 7 days. They marched around the city of Jericho, which was the entrance into the promised land, for 7 days, and no one was to speak a word. Then on the seventh day, the priest blew the shofar. And when the priest blew the shofar, the people that had been silent for 7 days let out a great shout, and the walls fell down. I believe that the reason that the Lord commanded them to be silent for 7 days before shouting, which brought the wall down, is because by silence, they were building up power. There was a time in my life where I was developing a sore throat and strained my vocal cord. And my doctor told me, you need to stop talking and stop preaching for 2 months. So for 2 months, I didn't talk. I communicated only by writing. And you know what? When I began to speak after the 2 months, I went to the doctor. He released me to speak. There was such power in my voice. I had such authority, and it came from being wise with my words and not talking too much. Beloved, number one, people that are talking too much bring defilement into their lives. If you know that you're perhaps someone that's nervous and you release your nervous energy by talking all the time, or if you're just getting caught up with people that are talking all the time, and as a result, you're talking too much, I want to tell you right now, stop, put the brakes on, pull yourself back, and learn to be wise with your words. Problem number two. Words that defile. Careless words. Listen to what Jesus said in Matthew chapter 12, verse 36 and 37. But I tell you that every careless word that people speak, they shall give an account for in the day of judgment. For by your words you will be justified, and by your words you will be condemned. Careless words. Just words that perhaps are damaging. They injure. The emotion released in the words is not right, because you're not, listen, thinking about what you're saying. Careless words are hasty words. They're reckless words. They're words that people are speaking without being sensitive to what they're saying, and without being fully conscious of what they're saying and what they're releasing into the atmosphere. Be careful what you say. Begin to pay attention to what you say. You and I need to put a rein on the words that come from our mouth. careless words will bring destruction into your life and into the lives of others. People are sometimes careless with their words because they're letting their emotions control them rather than being controlled by truth. Be careful what you say. May your words and my words, beloved ones, line up with the Word of God.
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23: Problem number three, going from careless words to becoming more specific, words that defile, problem number three, are negative and complaining words. This is one of the easiest things, to be like a laser examining our words and asking yourself, are the words that we're speaking negative or complaining? You know, people that are negative, they're always, you know, looking at the glass as being half empty rather than half full. Let's listen to a scripture that will help us to understand what does a negative or a complaining word look like. I'm reading now from the book of Philippians, chapter 4, verse 8 and 9. Our words need to match up with what Philippians 4, 8 and 9 teaches. Hear the word of God. Paul says here, finally, brethren, whatever is true, whatever is honorable, whatever is right, whatever is pure, whatever is lovely, whatever is of good repute, if there is anything excellent, if anything worthy of praise, dwell on these things. In other words, dwell on those things that are good and beautiful and of good report. Paul continues, the things you have learned and received and heard and seen in me, practice these things and the God of peace will be with you. So we have to ask ourselves when we're speaking, is it bringing goodness into the atmosphere? Are we speaking things in which we're speaking of a good report? Are we looking for the good things in life? Are we looking for the good things in people? Are we looking for that which is beautiful, that which is lovely, that which is excellent, that which has hope, that which gives life? We need to be speaking forth, beloved, positive things rather than allowing ourselves to be drawn down by the powers of darkness and begin to grumble and speak negative things. Listen, your life trajectory, the motion that you're traveling in, is going to be determined by what you release from your mouth. This is why the Word of God always ties together what we believe and what we say. The scripture says, if we believe in our heart that God raised Jesus from the dead, and then confess it with our mouth. See how the two work together? First, we believe with our heart. Then we confess with our mouth that Jesus is Lord, we'll be saved. Jesus said, if you believe and say to that mountain, be moved, it'll be moved. So it's very important what we say. There's power that's released into the spiritual atmosphere that surrounds our lives and affects other people. There's power that's released into the atmosphere by what we say. Lastly today, words that defile, problem number four, words through which we can criticize or judge others. Let me say it again. How many of us are guilty of being habitually criticizing, complaining about, and judging other people? This is so dangerous, and it only brings destruction. Remember the analogy that James used in the beginning of the message today. He said, listen, a little flame destroys the whole forest. And this is what happens when you and I get into a habit of criticizing people and being negative. It destroys our whole spiritual life. We're stuck in darkness. Hear the word of God as I read now from the book of Matthew, chapter number 7, verse number 2. For in the way you judge, you will be judged. And by your standard of measure, it will be measured back to you. James is the same thing once again in James 3, 9 and 10. He says in James 3, 9 and 10 that what we speak of concerning God should be the same type of spirit through which we speak about other people. In other words, James says you bless God, yet with your same mouth you curse people. This ought not to be. I want to say to you today, this is so serious. We need to stop gossiping about people. We need to stop talking about their faults. I realize that at times it's necessary to evaluate people's behavior and try to understand what's going on and look for understanding so that we can navigate relationships. I'm not talking about words that are spoken for the benefit of ascending in a relationship so that we have peace. I'm talking about people that are just criticizing because they're in darkness. Listen, if you and I are criticizing other people, it's going to hurt us. The Bible tells us, as we began today, that what comes out of our mouth will determine the direction of our life. We've looked today at different types of things that come out of our mouth that defile us. We've looked at careless words. We've looked at the fact that we need to be paying attention to what we're saying. We examined the problem of talking too much. And by very definition, people that are always talking, they defile themselves. We examined today the tendency that some people have. They're always complaining. I mean, they always are complaining. How many of you know somebody like that? No matter what's going on, they always gravitate towards finding something bad about what's going on, always focusing on the problem, always looking for the negative. They're stuck in darkness. We need to avoid, the scripture says, such men as this. We need to be careful that we're focusing on looking for the positive, looking for the excellent, speaking about what has a good report, dwelling and speaking on that which is lovely, and releasing Jesus's beauty into the atmosphere. And then lastly today, we spoke about the extreme danger of being critical and judgmental of other people. Perhaps this is the biggest one, because there's a tendency within the human heart, because the scripture says that the heart is desperately wicked and deceitful above all things. There's a tendency within humanity to criticize people. And we have to understand that a lot of times when we feel judged, maybe we were reared in an environment where our mom or dad judged us. For some reason, maybe there's a spirit of accusation in our own life. One of the natural things that people do that feel criticized or feel judged, one of the things they naturally do is they pass that spirit on to others around their lives. In other words, if there's a person that grew up in an abusive home, their mom or dad abused them psychologically, verbally, whatever it is, those people, unless they get radically changed, will repeat that same pattern in their own life as parents. Even as they were judged and abused by their parents verbally, these same parents now have children and they begin to abuse their children. But you know what? By Jesus Christ, we can break the cycle of being negative with our words. I want you to hear me today, beloved ones. If you control what you say, if you'll avoid excessive talking, if you'll be conscious of the words that are coming out of your mouth so that you're not speaking carelessly, if you'll focus on speaking about positive things, and if you'll avoid criticizing and judging other people, you will build up God's power in your spirit, and it will cause you to ascend out of darkness into your life. By practicing these disciplines, your whole life is going to be transformed. It's just that simple. It's like James said, even as a small rudder controls the whole ship, so too, if you'll focus on what comes out of your mouth and control it, it's going to determine the spiritual trajectory of your life. You're going to grow up in God's spirit and walk into peace. By the grace of God, Cynthia and I together are a really strong team, and our anointing and gifting is almost opposite of each other. I'm really good up in the air, a visionary, big concept person.
3: Cynthia is really gifted on the ground. So, for example, if we're traveling somewhere in our automobile, I'll be completely lost. But Cynthia has a great sense of direction and can navigate us to get wherever we're going. So I say that to say I'm a big concept person. And one of the things that I realize is that in the spirit, in order to grow and to be released in the goodness of God, we need to stretch ourselves and do what feels unnatural. This is why Jesus said, even sinners love their friends. He said, I'm calling you to go beyond that. I'm calling you to stretch yourself and love your enemies. And this pertains, beloved, even to our finances. We need to stretch ourselves and honor the Lord with our finances. We need to let go and let God. Will you do that in your life?
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0: 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When you're there, you'll find our radio and TV schedules and ways to connect to our social media platforms, along with all sorts of free and beneficial resources that are full of messianic content and special teachings. And you'll also find great ways to engage with us, whether it's by submitting a prayer request or maybe even a testimony. And now here's Rabbi Schneider. He's going to close out our time with a very special blessing. We wrap up each and every program this way because we want to bless you and send you off hearing the sacred and heartfelt words that God said that he wanted his priests to share over his people. So now here's Rabbi with the Aaronic blessing.
1: Blessings trump curses. And in the book of Numbers chapter 6, we find the Aaronic blessing that God commanded Moses' brother Aaron, the high priest, to speak over the children of Israel. There's power in blessing, beloved ones. So take part in receiving Father's blessing upon your life today. The Lord bless you and keep you. The Lord make his face shine on you and be gracious to you. The Lord lift you up with his countenance. And the Lord give you, beloved one, his peace. And now in Hebrew.

0: God bless you, and shalom.
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4: Right now, Rita Realist is telling a young lady named Annabelle that the poem Annabelle posted online is groundbreaking. So is Connie Patriot and several hundred thousand others. Though they're all cheering the same poem, none of them really mean it. In fact, they are incapable of meaning it. This is Social AI, an app that looks like X but isn't. You post and millions of followers reply instantly. You literally build your follower base by picking from a menu that can include supporters, critics, trolls, conservatives, or liberals, and your feed fills with bots calibrated to your specifications. Social AI's founder promotes it as liberating because users can't be canceled by their followers. And that's because no actual person is reacting. This is far different than fake bot accounts on X that either puff up follower counts or troll someone without their knowledge. With Social AI, in a sea of millions of engaged followers, there's only one human, you, and you know it. Saying something, especially something true but unpopular, in public takes courage to risk being misread, written off, or socially ruined. Social AI removes those risks and, thus, the courage. In fairness, there could be a legitimate use for social AI. Floating a controversial stance past invented critics before posting to truly social media might sharpen one's point or heighten impact. But social AI is not marketed as a risk rehearsal tool, but a risk-removed world. This is part of a growing escapist trend. Venture capitalist Mark Andreessen claims that some of us have reality privilege. We live in a world rich, even overflowing with glorious substance and many fascinating people to talk to. Most others aren't so privileged, living in bleak or challenging circumstances. Reality has had 5,000

0: taken years to get good, Andreessen continues, and is clearly still woefully lacking for most people. I don't think we should wait another 5,000 years to see if it eventually closes the gap. The solution, according to Andreessen, David Chalmers, and Bo Cronin, is to build virtual worlds for the reality deprived. Of course, no one is reality deprived. We all live in realities with varying ups and downs. Giving people a virtual world to escape to is the true reality deprivation. That irony is lost on many techno-utopianists, perhaps because becoming godlike world builders is too seductive. Real community entails risks. Christian community isn't meant to be optimized for emotional ease or predictability. Jesus' interactions with his disciples and others were marked by affirmation and correction, even rebuke. That's what prepared his disciples to speak truth to power and endure hardship when preaching the gospel. Real community, marked by reliable answers and compassionate, though unpredictable, connection, fosters resilience. The relationships and the faith worth having surprise us, correct us, and uplift us amidst life's triumphs and tragedies. No feat of bots or virtual world can do that. God has privileged us with living in the harsh reality that we can really impact, not avoid. But that requires courage. Anything that removes that courage isn't community. It's a mirror with a chat function.
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7: USA Radio News. I'm John Summers. Secretary of War Pete Hegseth testified Tuesday about Iran war funding in the Senate after facing pointed questions about the war's timeline and Iran's military capabilities.
8: You don't have a strategy. You don't have a long-term plan to actually win this war. When will you show leadership? When will you show leadership?
9: Why don't you show some leadership and stand up to your fellow Democrats who won't fund the troops, who stand and play partisan politics while you don't give us the money?
7: That was an exchange between Hegseth and Michigan Democrat Senator Gary Peters. The U.S. launched strikes on Iran for the 11th straight day. U.S. Central Command announced the completion of the latest wave of attacks last night. New York City Mayor Zohran Mamdani Tuesday night walked back his pledge to arrest Israeli Prime Minister Benjamin Netanyahu on an international criminal court warrant. From America's News Network, USA Radio News.
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14: In Auburn on State Route 167 northbound, going to be slow from the Highway 18 interchange up to 277th Street in Kent. In Seattle on I-5 northbound, we are hearing of an accident just before Albro Place that'll slow you down if you're coming into downtown from the south. And in Linwood on 405 southbound, you're going to be moving slowly from Filbert Road to Northeast 160th Street. Traffic is from the prayer community in KCIS. 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
21: 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I'm Dr. James Dobson, and thank you for joining us for this program.
14: Well, welcome to Family Talk. I'm Roger Marsh. You know, in our world today, we all too often hear of bad things being called good and good things being called bad. In Isaiah chapter 5, verse 20, we read these words, "Woe to those who call evil good and good evil, who put darkness for light and light for darkness." But more and more, confusing ideology is being pushed upon our culture and on our children. On today's edition of Dr. James Dobson's Family Talk, Dr. Dobson sits down with author, speaker, and advocate Ann Edward, executive director of the Restored Hope Network, a ministry that counsels and provides resources to those struggling with unwanted same-sex attraction. Together, they will discuss the biblical truth about homosexuality with both conviction and compassion. Now, before we begin, I want to mention that today's program does deal with a very sensitive subject, and it may not be suitable for younger listeners, so parental discretion definitely advised. And now, let's listen in to part one of Dr. Dobson's conversation with Ann Edward on today's edition of Family Talk.
21: Today, we're going to talk about a very delicate and controversial subject. It deals with the intrusion of the LGBTQ agenda in the 21st century church. Now, I want to say again what you know. I've said it many times. I'm not a theologian, but I believe the Bible, and I believe that it says what it means, and that it is clear about its condemnation of all forms of sexual immorality. That's just the way it is. If you don't like it, argue with the scripture. That has not changed, and it will not change. It's the word of God, which is eternal. Now, there should be no doubt that the church has a responsibility. It's been called, I think, to minister to people who are in all kinds of sin and behavior that is outside what we would consider to be the Christian principles and way of life. And we do not reject those people. We have a responsibility. Pastors have a responsibility to care for them, to be compassionate to them, and by all means to lead them out of this behavior into a more consistent way of life. And we're going to talk about that today. Now, if you don't like what we say today, I ask you to hear me out, because this is a discussion that needs to be held. Our primary purpose is to give help and hope to those who are struggling with the sexual identity and behavior that is condemned in Scripture. With that, let's get to our topic. Anne has appeared on numerous television shows. In fact, I was just preparing for this broadcast, and I saw that she has been on Oprah, Good Morning America, the CBS Evening News, the 700 Club, and many others. She's also been featured on the cover of Newsweek and has been profiled by People magazine. It goes on and on. She's got quite a history of going into the den of lions. Anne, where do you get the courage to do that?
0: I have no idea. I just went with opportunity that came up. I'm actually generally afraid of those things.
21: Do you know of any subject in the whole catalog of human experience that is more dangerous and leads to more anger and hostility than this one?
0: No, I actually don't know of any other topic that has more hostility than LGBTQ issues. Most people in culture say, how did we get to where we are so rapidly? The slippery slope idea that many people mentioned long ago actually has come to fruition. If you give way on a certain topic over and over again, you end up having the result of giving way.
21: And if you repeat a lie
0: If you repeat a lie often enough, it is simply believed, regardless of lack of evidence.
21: Go back to my comment about the church changing. Is that just a perception, or do you believe it is occurring?
0: Well, I wish it was simply a perception. Unfortunately, what used to be believed, that the church was essentially a monolithic body of people who all believe that homosexuality was sin, is no longer the case. It's been eroded quite a bit in the last decade. Many churches have given way towards the gay philosophy and pro-gay views, and that I find tragic. And the reason why I find it tragic is because it shuts down hope for those who want to repent out of homosexuality.
21: And there are those out there. Not everybody is monolithic in this regard.
0: That is absolutely true. In fact, the gay community, many people are turning to Jesus out of the homosexual community, out of the transgender community, and we're delighted to be there. But I would love for the church to remain solid so that she can hold firm the truth that Jesus redeems lives, that he makes a way for sinners to turn to him out of sin.
21: You agree with what I said about the scripture. It does not change. It says what it means. Truth is truth.
0: Yes, indeed. I absolutely do, Dr. Dobson.
21: And the only way that you can miss the very explicit meaning of these biblical teachings is to ignore or twist or deny it. Now, we all know those verses. We've read them many times. But for the benefit of those who are not familiar with the scripture, let me read just a few of these passages that condemn all forms of immorality. 1 Corinthians 6, 9-11 says, "Or do you not know that the unrighteous will not inherit the kingdom of God? Do not be deceived. Neither the sexually immoral, nor idolaters, nor adulterers, nor men who practice homosexuality, nor thieves, nor the greedy, nor drunkards, nor revilers, nor swindlers will inherit the kingdom of God. And such were some of you, but you were washed, you were sanctified, you were justified in the name of the Lord Jesus Christ by the Spirit of our God." How can you not catch the meaning there? Ephesians 4:19. "Having lost all sensitivity, they've given themselves over to sensuality so as to indulge in every kind of impurity with the continual lust for more." Ephesians 5:3, "Let there be no sexual immorality, impurity, or greed among you. Such sins have no place among God's people." I got two more. Romans 1:18-32, "God gave them over to shameful lust. Even their women exchange natural sexual relations for unnatural ones. In the same way, the men also abandoned natural relations with women and were inflamed with lust for one another. Men committed shameful acts with other men and received in themselves the due penalty for their error. And finally, 1 Timothy 1:8 to 10. We know that the law is good if one uses it properly. We also know that the law is not made for the righteous, but for lawbreakers and rebels, the ungodly and sinful, the unholy and irreligious, for those who kill their fathers or mothers, for murderers, for the sexually immoral, for those practicing homosexuality, for slave traders and liars and perjurers, and for whatever else is contrary to sound doctrine. Now, I hasten to say that I understand that some people don't like what's written on this topic in the Old Testament and especially in the New, but the meaning of sexual immorality is very clear and it is condemned in the Scripture. Nevertheless, we have to approach people who are dealing with same-sex attraction with compassion. There is typically a great deal of pain and agitation associated with this way of life. Homosexuals and lesbians and others in what we would consider to be a deviant lifestyle have often been rejected and ridiculed and deeply wounded. And that's not our task as Christians. And you're not an angry and condemning woman. Your ministry is built on compassion and kindness, isn't it?
0: Exactly. And I came out of the homosexual life.
21: Well, we're going to talk about that in a minute.
0: So, yeah. Yes, I have very much. I have a great deal of a heart of compassion and love. And I meet gay people all the time. And I don't come up into their face and tell them how they ought to live. I try and woo them with the love of Jesus Christ through my life. The truth of the matter is God's plans do not change. His truth supersedes and is greater than any culture on the face of the earth, regardless.
21: It's liberating, isn't it?
0: It is. It's beautiful and liberating, and there's so much hope in life, reduction of anxiety, hope and future, and peace with God and peace with others. I think that treasure cannot simply be seated. I cannot get rid of that. I cannot step down from this because it's too vital that people can still have freedom because of the power of Jesus Christ and get help to get there.
21: Are they transformed? I know it's case by case, but the homosexual community will tell us that transformations never occur, that you cannot change. You're living proof that you can.
0: Yes, and I happily am not the only one who has left homosexuality successfully. We did research on those who attended just one of the member ministries for at least a year, and out of those, 38% of the people who attended this large ministry no longer struggle with homosexuality. 38% is very, very high. All but 10% went back into the gay life, and those are the very loud 10% that make it look like it's everybody.
21: Yeah.
0: And then the rest of the people, whether they struggle occasionally or not, are obedient to Jesus Christ and agree with his plan that sexuality is meant to be between one man and one woman. And so those are success stories as well. Even if they struggle, if they continue to walk with Jesus, that's a win for the kingdom of God.
21: You know what? I rarely hear pastors talk about, especially those who have accommodated this cultural change and somehow made the scripture fit what it is they want to tell them. But what I've noticed is that whereas the church can sometimes find a way to reinterpret scripture and come up with a different conclusion, they rarely ever talk about bisexuality. How can you accommodate that? They talk about LGBT, but they don't explain what the B is. The B is sex with both sexes all the time, anytime you want to. How do you get there scripturally on that?
0: Well, there's a new movement.
21: You understand what I'm...
0: I do. Polyamory is the term.
21: Yes, that is the term.
0: Some people are defining themselves by being attracted to whomever, whenever they want, and they're calling themselves pansexual as well. So bisexual, pansexual. The letters have become so extensive that they now just add a plus sign at the end of the Q. It's LGBTQIAA. And so on. The truth of the matter is God instituted this amazing gift of sexuality to be between a husband and his wife, between a man and a wife alone. And scripture makes that very clear. And anything but that starts destroying the individual made in God's image. And that's the whole point. And beyond this, it's an image of God's redeeming love for mankind. He is the bridegroom. We are the bride. It's an astonishing picture revealed in Scripture in Ephesians. That is the big, big, big evangelistic picture throughout all the generations of man that makes me want to tear up just thinking about it. Yes. It's so beautiful. So whenever we make accommodation to miss the mark, we literally step on God's toes. We start to offend him. We rebel against the author of life, and that's dangerous.
21: Yeah, it has not been established scientifically at all that homosexuality or the lesbian lifestyle are inborn.
0: Right. Homosexuality has been stated repeatedly, as you mentioned, that people are born gay. And when it's something stated so frequently, it's believed that to be true. The fact of the matter is there is no gene that's been established anywhere that proves someone is born gay. They cannot find a gene. It doesn't exist. Sexuality is a very complex human experience and feeling that cannot be regulated to one simple gene. They can't even figure out where in a female's brain regulates sexuality altogether, because it just is challenging.
21: If homosexuality was genetic, it came from a gene, and you have identical twins, they would both always have it.
0: That's correct.
21: And it's not true.
0: I mean,
21: it is about 50%, but that's still a long way from it being absolutely mandated by genetics.
0: Exactly. So the twin studies have been very broad. They've been at the entire twin registry in Australia for one. And it has been replicated. And they did find the results that you mentioned, that 50% or approximately way less than 100%, less than 90%, less than 80% or 70% or 60% show that if one twin with the identical genes is gay, that the other twin is also gay. So you're absolutely right. It actually proves the opposite point, that it's not genetically determined. So, well stated.
21: Well, Ann, I said we were going to get to your story, and we've got so much to talk about, we haven't even really turned that corner, but let's do it now. Tell us about what happened to you. Did it start with an experience early in life? Tell us about it.
0: Yes, actually it did. I was molested at age 4, but I didn't recognize how that impacted my life until much later. I grew up having experience of attraction towards girls and dated boys through high school trying to fit in, and then went away to college and decided this so-called God I'd heard of, that I'd read part of scripture, didn't hold as much weight, and I didn't know that he was really true. I decided to abandon God, my concept of who God was.
21: You walked away from him, didn't you?
0: I did. It was this minimal experience. It was almost a deist philosophy that God created the world but didn't interact with it. Completely opposite view from who God truly is. Well, I threw out this false view of who God was and embraced my feelings my first year in college. Started going to gay bars, even though I was way underage. Started hanging around with gay friends, joined the rugby team at college, a pretty liberal school down in California. And everybody, it seemed, on the team was a lesbian. So I was running as fast as I could into this until I had a couple of dreams about Jesus that I didn't want. I just remember I was in my freshman year, surrounded by my Jewish friends, really kind of interested in their community feel. I confided in my Jewish jogging partner, Jody. I said, Jody, I had a couple dreams. Here's this person I didn't want in the dream. Jesus showed up with the beard and the long hair and the robe. Like, I knew who it was, but not that I could see his face per se. But he kind of wasn't welcome. He wasn't welcome. And I said to her, what do I do about this? She laughed and shrugged her head and said, I don't know. You know,
21: he didn't talk to you.
0: He didn't talk to me. He just showed up. And then I came into one of the commons that where we eat food at the university. And all my Jewish friends were sitting there. And one made a crack about Jesus. And I got defensive. It was the oddest thing. I said, well, I don't talk about your God this way. And I'm like, what? What did I just say? What do you mean, my God? I thought I'd thrown all that baby out with the bathwater. And so I was confused about my own response. And I thought, huh, Jesus is showing up in my dreams. I'm defensive of him. And then I was at a gay meeting on campus. And in the middle of that meeting, I had this piercing thought that I knew was true. These were the words from heaven. You're not going to find the love that you're seeking for here. And I knew it was true, and it crushed me. And so I ran off to the library on a Friday night as a university student at a liberal party school. The university library was absolutely empty, and I just sobbed. And I said, okay, well, whoever the real God is, and I hope you're not the Christian God because I still want to do my thing. Whoever the real God is, please stand up. And here are five or six things that you can show me who you really are. And if anybody else wants to step into this and pretend to be the true God, then I'm not interested in that. I don't want that to happen. And wouldn't you know it, within 2 weeks, God starts answering all of these lists that I'd really? Promptly forgotten.
21: And he wanted you.
0: He did. He did. And I'm so grateful. You know, he made me. He made every single human being on the face of the earth. And he longs for us. He pursues us. He seeks us out. And praise God, he sought me out.
21: And you began living a straight life?
0: Well, no, I wish I could say that was true right away. No, I was curious about who God says he really was. I began asking all my friends on campus, so who does Jesus say he really is? I began asking the right questions. And got involved with, believe it or not, a Baptist student ministry on campus that had a class answering all these questions. It was called Evangelism Training. Here I am, not yet a believer. Not ever given my life, my heart to Jesus. And I'm now attending a class that they're talking and answering all these vital questions that a young believer or someone who's asking about Christianity would ask.
21: How dramatic was your conversion to him?
0: It was pretty crazy. The final night of that meeting, I was pretending to pray, like just trying to fit in. And God revealed that he was there, that he was present in the room. And that
21: did you
0: he was
21: cry?
0: I did, and I was overwhelmed by this person who was in the room but not in me. What he revealed to me about himself is that he was full of authority and full of kindness. It was a unique combination that won me. You know, I talked to the pastor that night and said, look, I'm a lesbian. I want to do this. But this person showed up tonight and I'm aware that he's not in my life. And what do I do? So he told me about the sinner's prayer and told me to call him later that night. And I couldn't hold off that night. I asked him to be my Lord and Savior. And I didn't call the pastor right away, who said, by the way, Satan's not going to want to let you go easily. And I thought, me? Whatever, you know. So I didn't call him. And one of my lesbian friends, who was also Jewish and on the rugby team, called me that night and said, Ann, you have to come over. It was 11 o'clock at night on a school night. And I doubled over laughing, going, the pastor was right. Everything is true. I'm a believer. I belong to Jesus now. So I went over and I told her all about Jesus.
21: Did she really? Was
0: she
21: receptive?
0: And she said, you can go now. She said, no, okay, all right, see ya. Go on.
21: How old were you?
0: I was a sophomore at the university. So I was 18, 19 years old.
21: Was that an absolute turning point in your life?
0: Oh, my goodness, was it? Yes,
21: it's
0: it was.
21: Before and after.
0: It was a new creation was born. A brand new baby believer and a woman of joy that had not experienced joy. I experienced joy unspeakable, something I could never have ever even touched on before. The God of the universe was in my life.
21: And that is such an inspirational story. I really wish everybody could hear it because it's uplifting to hear from somebody who had really committed themselves to a lesbian lifestyle, and the Lord reached down and took you by the hand and led you out. I've been watching the clock as you've been telling your story, and we're running out of time, so I'm going to have a kind of a precipitous end to our broadcast today. But be with us tomorrow, and we're going to pick up right here with your story.
0: 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What a pleasure to be with you.
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14: In Tacoma on I-5 northbound, really slow from Port of Tacoma Road all the way up to South Center. Then in Seattle, I-5 southbound, you're going to be crawling, maybe even slower than normal from Northeast 163rd all the way down to 45th. And out between Woodinville and Duval, there is a reported serious accident at Snoqualmie Valley Road that is forcing some single-lane alternating traffic. Traffic is from the prayer community in KCIS. 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
19: 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Selected verses from the New King James Version of the Bible. These are arranged into daily readings. Verses today from Romans, Isaiah, Hebrews, 1 Peter, and more from Romans. For the death that he died to sin once for all. But the life that he lives to God. He was numbered with the transgressors. Christ was offered once to bear the sins of many. He himself bore our sins in his own body on the tree, that we, having died to sins, might live for righteousness, by whose stripes you were healed. By one offering he has perfected forever those who are being sanctified. But he, because he continues forever, has an unchangeable priesthood. Therefore he is also able to save to the uttermost those who come to God through him, since he ever lives to make intercession for them. While we were still sinners, Christ died for us. Much more then, having now been justified by his blood, we shall be saved from wrath through him. Therefore, since Christ suffered for us in the flesh, arm yourselves also with the same mind. For he who has suffered in the flesh has ceased from sin, that he no longer should live the rest of his time in the flesh for the lusts of men, but for the will of God.

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9: Time again for another Krista Senior Living Moment, getting to know people who work with seniors here at Krista Senior Living. Our guest this week, once again, not only works with seniors, but she works with King's students because she's a King's student teacher. We have Amanda Hostetler with us once again. Hi, Amanda.
10: Hi.
9: And in another life, you also were a radio person, so people will notice that as we go along here, that you are not afraid of talking and using the microphone, and hey, we want

0: But it's an opportunity to worship, to gather in the evening hours. And so I've had the very special opportunity to go on numerous occasions to take students to share, to be there when the choir from King's Schools comes to sing. I've also been asked to speak on a few different occasions. And every time, that room is just packed with beautiful souls who are living at Senior Living. And they are leaning in to glean more from what is God doing in the world right now? What is Jesus up to? And it's been so delightful for me, the after conversations. I do have the opportunity to go speak various different places and sometimes for conferences. But there's something really sweet about being here at Christwood in that Vesper service, because when I'm done speaking, I get to sit down and listen to these stories and lives and things that I've shared that connect to things that they've had experience with, and the wisdom, right? The wisdom. I can think of many times where men and women have shared with me, you know, I had that struggle too, or I saw God move in that way as well. And we are mutually encouraged, right? That this God of the universe is constantly unveiling his story through each of us, right? Those of us who are in the earlier years of our lives and those of us who are in the latter years. And when we sit with those in the latter years, the wisdom that is dripping from them is precious.
1: Yeah, a lot of people who have a background in ministry themselves. Do you run across a lot of people who were on the mission field as well?
0: So many former missionaries who were there. So many who have been involved in God's work in the nations. And what they share, what they carry, is something that for someone like me, who's actively working as a teacher, I'm also an international director for a ministry in Uganda. For someone who's doing the work that I'm doing right now, to see these servants of God, all that God has used them for, and that God himself is the one who superintends his work and brings it to completion, is tremendously encouraging for me.
1: They have a lot left to share, to pray about, and also to be, they love the ministry that you provide as well.
0: They do.
1: So, and your kids that you bring over.
0: That's right.
1: So there's still lots of spiritual nourishment, lots of growth. Of course, not everybody who comes to Christa as a senior is a Christian yet.
0: That's correct.
1: Some still need to make that decision for Christ, and we provide an opportunity. Have you led many one to Christ?
0: Yeah, we've had certainly some great conversations with people who are on the spectrum. You know, our life is a spiritual journey. All of us are on it, whether we acknowledge it or not. Sometimes we find ourselves at the way station called agnosticism, where we're just not entirely sure, but we're open. You know, the senior years are an incredible time for us to reflect on our lives. What has been the meaning of this life? What is the meaning of why I have been here? And what am I going towards? So it's a particularly beautiful time to have engaging conversations about what God has created them for, what he's used them to do, and his great desire to be with them for all eternity. What a message to share at this stage of life, that the God of the universe loves you, knows you, calls you by name, and desperately is eager to welcome you into his loving arms.
1: So much ministry, so much left to pray about, talk about at Christa Senior Living with people like Amanda Hostetler.
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4: USA Radio News. I'm John Summers. Severe weather slamming several parts of the country this week. President Trump appears to be downplaying some of his claims on Chinese election interference. The State Department issued a worldwide caution for travelers due to escalating conflict between the U.S. and Iran. Two American tourists are recovering from their injuries after they were stabbed near the Acropolis in Athens, Greece. Stuart Smith reports police believe the attack was random.
5: The 53-year-old man suffering serious injuries to his arm, which had to require a tourniquet applied to stop the severe bleeding. It appears he was trying to protect his 48-year-old wife, who was lightly wounded in the leg.
4: Neither victim's injuries are believed to be life-threatening. Plans for funeral services for Senator Lindsey Graham are announced. From America's News Network, USA Radio News.
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9: And in local headlines, Fleet Week celebrations are underway at the Seattle waterfront. Large crowds dealt with heat Tuesday and packed Pier 62, where they saw U.S. Coast Guard search and rescue demonstrations. Numerous musical performances also took place, including the Navy Band Northwest. Public tours of U.S. Navy ships begin today down at Pier 66. Seattle Fleet Week organizers say this year's event is especially meaningful as it coincides with America's 250th birthday. Over a dozen people are facing charges after a major operation linked to the World Cup games in Seattle. The King County Prosecuting Attorney's Office on Tuesday announced the result of Operation Red Card, a multi-agency effort dating back to April, where law enforcement identified numerous priority targets and worked to arrest them between June 1st and July 6th. FBI officials say a total of 17 people were arrested and authorities were able to seize 12 firearms. A fire that ripped through the industrial trailers and warehouse in Soto was the work of an arsonist. That's the word from Seattle fire officials Tuesday, who say their investigation into last week's fires led them to believe the fire was intentionally set. Over 100 firefighters ended up battling the three-alarm blaze that wiped out two industrial trailers and part of a warehouse near 7th Avenue South last Wednesday. Seattle police are now trying to track down who started that fire. In sports, the Mariners' three-game winning streak is over after a 4-2 home loss to the Reds. Emerson Hancock will start in the series finale this afternoon. Seahawks training camp is underway. Veterans are set to join the rookies on Friday. Seahawks will open their preseason on August 15th against the Dallas Cowboys. In WNBA action tonight, the Storm hosts the Minnesota Lynx. The KCIS Seattle area forecast today, sunshine, still some patchy smoke, highs in the mid-80s to lower 90s. Good news follows the news this morning from Matthew 16:15. But what about you, Jesus asked. Who do you say I am? Simon Peter answered, you are the Messiah, the Son of the living God. Matthew 16:15, our verse of the day.
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8: On the West Seattle Bridge, hearing of an accident heading eastbound at Del Ridge Way. That's backing things up. In Renton, 405 northbound, right at Maple Valley Road, somebody has broken down. They've moved that over to the side, but causing some backups. Then in Everett, on I-5 southbound, hearing of another stall out just south of State Route 526. That is moving things just a little bit slower. Traffic is from the Bible for Busy People, a podcast designed to help you touch base with God, even if your calendar is full. 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
9: Already Wednesday. Music this hour includes Billy Sprague, Oh Heavenly Father, a classic from Matthew Ward called Summer Snow. Wayne Watson sings Almighty. And a classic from Carmen, Lazarus Come Forth. Getting things started with Michael W. Smith. Crown him with many crowns on AM 630.

0: KCIS Morning Devotion with a classic from Matthew Ward. That's called Summer Snow with Keith Green on piano there. Have you ever felt ashamed of your faith? Maybe at work, in a conversation, or online? You stayed quiet when you could have spoken up. 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I'm Mark Holland, Almighty. Wayne Watson sings that in moments. Right now, time for My Money Life.
1: How do you deal with uncertainty? Hi, I'm Chuck Bentley with My Money Life from Crown. In Acts chapter 11, a prophet named Agabus foretold a severe famine that would spread throughout the Roman world. It was troubling news. Food would become scarce. Economic hardship and uncertainty were on the horizon. Imagine how most people would respond. Many would tighten their grip on what they had. They'd stockpile resources, protect their own interests, and focus on their own security. But not everyone. Acts 11:29 says, "The disciples, as each one was able, decided to provide help for the brothers and sisters living in Judea. Rather than becoming consumed by fear, they responded with generosity. Rather than hoarding, they gave. Instead of focusing on their own needs, they asked how they could help others. Their confidence wasn't placed in their resources, it was placed fully in Christ. That's important for us to remember. Whether the concern is inflation, economic uncertainty, market volatility, or personal challenges, our first response should not be panic. It should be prayer. God may lead us to save. He may lead us to prepare. He may lead us to give. The key is being sensitive to His direction. Stewardship isn't simply following a formula. It's faithfully managing God's resources according to His leading. The disciples trusted the Lord enough to obey, even when difficult days were ahead. Let's seek God's wisdom, listen for His prompting, and move faithfully wherever He leads." Now, this September, we're celebrating all that God has done through Crown over the last 50 years. Come join us September the 10th through the 12th in beautiful Knoxville, Tennessee. Learn more at crown.org/50 years.
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off preaching. 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He made me so smart, I started to teach it. Ezekiel said, I knew him as a wheel within a wheel. Job said, man, he healed me when I was almost dead. Samson said, I knew him when some Philistines tried to jump me. I took a donkey jawbone, busted a few heads.

0: den of lions. 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Moses put down his stick, said, "Hey, who's the new kid?" Needless to say, the room got real quiet when Lazarus said, "But I knew him in a way that y'all never did." See, man, I walked with him and talked with him. I saw how his teachings awed the crowds. Those famous tears of compassion, I could actually see. 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I even supported his ministry. See, man, I watched him confront the Pharisees. 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I heard the people gasp when he healed the lame. You see, man, I remember the littlest things, the things that most folks would forget, like the simple, loving way he just called my name. Up at the gravestone rolled away with a loud voice, Jesus started to say, "Lazarus." 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As a matter of fact, it seemed like today I don't...
1: Lazarus.
0: Excuse me, brothers, I think I hear him calling now. What?
1: Lazarus.

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3: USA Radio News. I'm John Summers. Severe weather slamming several parts of the country this week. President Trump appears to be downplaying some of his claims on Chinese election interference. The State Department issued a worldwide caution for travelers due to escalating conflict between the U.S. and Iran. Two American tourists are recovering from their injuries after they were stabbed near the Acropolis in Athens, Greece. Stuart Smith reports police believe the attack was random.
4: The 53-year-old man suffering serious injuries to his arm, which had to require a tourniquet applied to stop the severe bleeding. It appears he was trying to protect his 48-year-old wife, who was lightly wounded in the leg.
3: Neither victim's injuries are believed to be life-threatening. Plans for funeral services for Senator Lindsey Graham are announced. From America's News Network, USA Radio News.
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5: And in local headlines, Fleet Week celebrations are underway at the Seattle waterfront. Large crowds dealt with heat Tuesday and packed Pier 62, where they saw U.S. Coast Guard search and rescue demonstrations. Numerous musical performances also took place, including the Navy Band Northwest. Public tours of U.S. Navy ships begin today down at Pier 66. Seattle Fleet Week organizers say this year's event is especially meaningful as it coincides with America's 250th birthday. Over a dozen people are facing charges after a major operation linked to the World Cup games in Seattle. The King County Prosecuting Attorney's Office on Tuesday announced the result of Operation Red Card, a multi-agency effort dating back to April, where law enforcement identified numerous priority targets and worked to arrest them between June 1st and July 6th. FBI officials say a total of 17 people were arrested and authorities were able to seize 12 firearms. A fire that ripped through the industrial trailers and warehouse in Soto was the work of an arsonist. That's the word from Seattle fire officials Tuesday, who say their investigation into last week's fires led them to believe the fire was intentionally set. Over 100 firefighters ended up battling the three-alarm blaze that wiped out two industrial trailers and part of a warehouse near 7th Avenue South last Wednesday. Seattle police are now trying to track down who started that fire. In sports, the Mariners' three-game winning streak is over after a 4-2 home loss to the Reds. Emerson Hancock will start in the series finale this afternoon. Seahawks training camp is underway. Veterans are set to join the rookies on Friday. Seahawks will open their preseason on August 15th against the Dallas Cowboys. In WNBA action tonight, the Storm hosts the Minnesota Lynx. The KCIS Seattle area forecast today, sunshine, still some patchy smoke, highs in the mid-80s to lower 90s. Good news follows the news this morning from Matthew 16:15. But what about you, Jesus asked. Who do you say I am? Simon Peter answered, you are the Messiah, the Son of the living God. Matthew 16:15, our verse of the day.
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7: Dealing with some pretty treacherous traffic in the Seattle area this morning. On the West Seattle Bridge, there's a reported accident heading eastbound at Del Ridge Way. That's if you're leaving West Seattle. Then on 520 eastbound at Montlake Boulevard, there is a broken down vehicle that is going to cause some pretty serious issues if you're merging from I-5. And then in Seattle at Northgate Way, there is an accident on the right shoulder that's already in a very slow traffic corridor. Traffic is from God on the Go, bringing you quick, encouraging devotionals to strengthen your faith as a family anytime, anywhere. 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
10: King Saul, the first king of Israel. He began well, but there were some small compromises that led to larger ones, and ultimately he was rejected by God. And the Bible tells us an evil spirit began to torment him. But there was a young shepherd boy named David that would come in and rock out an electric guitar. No, he would play a harp. So he would come in and play a song for King Saul, and the demon would not torment the king for that short period of time as David would sing worship songs to the Lord. But then when David left, the demon would come back and torment Saul again. So he'd call for David to come in, and then one time he got angry at David and threw a javelin at him, almost killed him. So David was a little apprehensive of performing for Saul now. But I find that interesting. You would think, well, why wouldn't Saul like believe in the God that David worshipped, and then he wouldn't be tormented by these demons? And, you know, sometimes I think non-believers feel, well, you know, maybe I need a little religion. You know, I've gone through this trauma, I've gone through this crisis, so I'll go to church every now and then, get a little religion, read a little bit of the Bible, sing a little bit of some worship song. That makes me feel a little bit better. Well, that's fine. We're glad the worship helps you and the message helps you, but ultimately the answer is you don't need a little religion, you need a lot of Jesus in your life. That's the answer.
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0: Rejoice in the Lord always, not just on paydays, good days, or birthdays, but rejoice in the Lord always. This is Max Lucado. Rejoice in the Lord always? Yeah, right, mumbles the person from the hospital bed. How, sighs the unemployed dad, always? Questions the mother of the baby born with a disability. It's one thing to rejoice in the Lord when life is good, but when the odds are against you, it's not easy. But it is possible. Lay claim to the promise of God in Colossians 1 and verse 7. He is before all things, and in Him all things hold together. Rejoice in the sovereignty of God. His throne is still occupied. His will is still perfect. Rejoice in the Lord always. God uses everything to accomplish His will. This is Max Lucado.
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2: Where the time is 9 o'clock, Prayer Circle, a time to bring the needs of different KCIS listeners before the Lord in prayer so that we can see Him answer. And please pray along with me. And Father, we thank You for this beautiful Wednesday morning. Made it this far. You're going to take us the rest of this way of this week. Those cares of life perhaps have piled up. We want to surrender everything afresh at Your feet, not worrying about yesterday or tomorrow, and not worrying about today. So many things to be anxious about and to be concerned about in our world. But Lord, just help us to focus on our own world, the sphere of influence each one of us has. What can we do different today for those we love, relationships we have, words we say? Lord, give us those today. Fill us afresh with Your Spirit, Lord. We thank You for this day, and we commit it to You. We do pray for our world, Lord. We pray for our country. So much division and strife, Lord. People, show us how to be salt and light and to bring peace to situations. Lord, show us how to do that. Of course, praying for the president, surround him with godly counsel. Seems like this Iran situation is escalating again. Lord, we pray for wisdom there. Pray for that to come to a conclusion as soon as possible. Ukraine not in the news as much, but still very dangerous. Lord, we just pray for Your will there. Everybody caught in the middle of that conflict, Lord, bring relief. Bring relief too, Lord. So many different weather-related issues, heat-related issues around the country. Flooding, different problems. Lord, we pray for comfort and provision for those affected. First of all, praying specifically today for a man who's struggled with ringing in his ears for a long time and just still looking for God to heal. Lord, we pray for that today. Just he would have a good day today. What's causing this? Lord, we know that You can heal. We pray for a touch from You in his life. This ringing in his ears will stop. Also praying for a couple who were comforting each other as they both lost their spouses, but have gone silent. And this woman in particular, distraught, was hoping to maybe get together for a visit this August. Doesn't seem like it's going to happen. Lord, we pray for Your will in that relationship. A lot of grief, concern there. Lord, we just pray for healing of hearts. Also praying for a memorial service happening this weekend. An uncle who lost his battle with cancer and other complications. Long life, touched a lot of lives, a lot of family getting together. We pray for somehow a witness of Christ to be at that service and those activities this Saturday. And also praying for a brother coming, visiting. Pray for a good, refreshing time with him. And just pray that get him here safely and back home. We ask for all of this in Jesus' name. Amen. AM 630, KCIS, thank you so much for starting your day with morning devotion. In moments, we'll focus on the family after news headlines. Have a great Wednesday.
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6: USA Radio News. I'm John Summers. A fifth person's dead in connection with the Legionnaires' disease outbreak on the Upper East Side of Manhattan in New York City. Secretary of War Pete Hegseth's testimony about Iran war funding in the Senate wrapped up Tuesday as he faced pointed questions about the war's timeline and Iran's military capabilities. The State Department warns Americans to stay alert as tensions between the U.S. and Iran continue to rise. President Trump directed his administration to allow U.S. airline carriers to fly directly to Lebanon. The BGA and European golf tours are expanding their alliance to Asia. Matt Mattinson has this story.
7: The leagues announced Tuesday an agreement with the Asian Tour to provide playing and commercial opportunities while creating a path for Asian stars to join the circuit.
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2: The KCIS Seattle area forecast today, sunshine, still some patchy smoke, highs in the mid-80s to lower 90s.
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12: And oftentimes what we're told to do in our culture and society is when we're triggered, we're told to back away, cut that person out of your life, no contact, isolation, withdraw from them. But what if triggers were actually God's way of revealing what he wanted to heal inside of us?
13: That's counselor and relationship expert Deborah Falata describing ways that you can improve your people skills. And she's back again today on Focus on the Family with Jim Daly. This is a fascinating conversation. Thanks for joining us. I'm John Fuller.
9: You know, John, last time Deborah shared several people skills, which are just practical ways to love others through our communication. You know, again, spiritually speaking, there's application here. I think the Lord wants us to be good communicators. He's the model for it. Mm-hmm. We talked about that last time when it comes to whether you're aggressive or passive aggressive or assertive, which is really the healthiest place to be, which is where you see Jesus communicating. He didn't back up and leave truth just to be liked. In fact, he would ask good questions and kind of lead people to a conclusion, hopefully, that benefited their eternal soul. Mm-hmm. I mean, that was amazing. And today we're going to continue those discussions to talk about those things that trigger us in our relationships. I think we all know what they are. I certainly know mine. And, you know, I could really mess up with my wife, Jean, if I don't slow down and try to speak in a way that gets to her heart, not just make a point. And I think it's going to be really helpful today.
13: Yeah, and if you missed the program last time, we've got audio copies available online. Certainly one of the easiest ways is to download our app and access all the great content anytime mm-hmm. you need. And as was mentioned, Deborah Falata is a counselor, and she's written a terrific resource for all of us to improve our relationships. We're built for relationship and for community by God. So step up stronger. Get a copy of the book, People Skills. 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
9: Deborah, let me kick off in a lighter tone here. You're a counselor. I would assume that what drew you to that profession in part was the interest in other people and helping them to fix their issues. I mean, that kind of is the definition of a counselor. But you have a skill set that is different from, let's say the husband that's a little superficial. In fact, I think in the book you talk about John being the floating duck type of person, news, weather, and sports.
12: Yes, we talk about relationships kind of like different levels of depth of a pool, if you think about it that way. There's the shallow end and there's the deep end. And I always say there's different levels of interaction and communication. You know, I could talk to you for an hour, but not necessarily have a deep conversation. And I think that's one of the reasons spouses struggle. The wife might say, well, I feel like we're not really communicating. And the husband's like, what do you mean? We talked for an hour yesterday. But we've got to understand that there's levels of communication. There's levels of depth. And my husband always jokes that when it comes to levels of depth, I'm like the scuba diver swimming in the deep end of emotions. And he's the duck floaty guy up on top with the facts, the basics. But the truth is you need both in relationships. And so real brief, the levels of conversation. Level one is the most superficial. It's the facts. You can have a facts conversation with anybody. How's the weather today? What are you up to? What are your plans? Level two is a little bit deeper because it requires more of you. It's your opinions and ideas. It requires you to share what you think about something, your opinion about the weather, or your opinion about your schedule. Level three takes us a little bit deeper, and it's our feelings. I'm feeling frustrated. I'm feeling hurt. I'm feeling embarrassed. I'm feeling excited. It's a lot more of who you are. And level four takes us even deeper into our beliefs, what God is teaching us, our faith, something even a little bit more vulnerable. And so think about that as you're engaging in relationships. You cannot swim in the deep end for too long. As my husband says, we need to come up for air. But if you stay superficial, you're not going to feel that your relationships are going deeper.
9: In that regard, Deborah, I'm sure there's people listening and watching who are saying that kind of defines my marriage. You know, I'm frustrated. And again, I'll just use stereotypical language. It may not always go this direction. But my husband seems to stay at the top, at the surface. And, and therefore, you will say as the wife, I feel emotionally, you know, bankrupt. I don't feel like we have deep emotional conversations, while the husband is thinking, man, we are connecting.
12: Right.
9: She knows everything about the Broncos.
12: Right.
9: That's cool. But that's not what we're talking about. How do you intentionally move to something deeper when you're not, when you're used to the floaty duck?
12: Exactly. This is where we have to remember. It's not a lack of love, it's a lack of skill. And even the idea of emotional depth and emotional connection and emotional intelligence is something that many people haven't learned. Maybe they grew up in a family where level one and two were the dominant levels in the interaction. They don't even have the language for level three. And this is where a counselor can be really helpful. If you feel that you are emotionally bankrupt, if you feel that there's an emotional disconnect and you try to have deeper conversations and you feel like they're not going anywhere, this is a really great time to consider how could the help of a counselor encourage us as a couple to go a little bit deeper.
9: Which again, it's that assist that really does get you talking in that way. Let me ask this question. And again, just looking at stereotypical marriage types. Also, you can find that one is willing to go there, but the other may get defensive or protective or whatever that might be when you move beyond level one and two, when we're talking about emotional hurts, et cetera, kind of those triggers that we will continue to discuss today. And therefore, that spouse learns to not go there.
12: Yeah.
9: Because when you go there, you get this, you know, response that trains you to not go there because it's too private. They don't want to go there, et cetera. How, I mean, where do you go with that? And you kind of in that relationship, you have a learned behavior where we don't go deep because going deep causes him or her too much pain.
12: Oftentimes I find with couples specifically that they only go deep when there is a hurt or offense. I felt really hurt by this. And so I'm telling you, you know, we need to change this. Or you did something that really hurt my feelings. I don't like how you, and we want to go deeper at the moment of offense. They are going to get offensive. They're going to feel offended. They're going to not want to engage if they feel like the only time you're coming to them with feelings is when you're hurt, upset, disapproving, critical. And so we have to be careful to actually set aside time to go deeper when there isn't a hurt and an offense. One thing I've talked about before, but I think it's worth mentioning, is the practice of a 30-minute check-in once a week with your spouse. Setting aside 30 minutes to have level 3 and 4 conversation outside of the heat of a moment of offense, to just create an opportunity to ask questions. What's something you were excited about this week? What's something you're looking forward to? And what's something God is teaching you? Conversations outside of hurt can help you practice going deeper in a non-threatening way.
9: Yeah, I would think, and in that regard, it creates an environment that hopefully can build trust over time to where you can get there. Avoidance is partially what I'm talking about. So if you have a spouse that, you know, you want to go deep, but they continue to respond with avoidance, that will sound like, yeah, I don't want to talk about that right now. We'll talk about that later, but later never comes. And so you're left with asking the question a month later, a year later, whatever it might be, can we talk about that? Yeah, let's not talk about that now. Let's talk about that later. And that's the refrain that you end up in years in your marriage hearing. What do you do with something like that to kind of pull that in a little bit to say, no, we need help in this place. Let's not avoid it.
12: Yeah. I think you start with yourself because you are part of the equation of a relationship. And so often I look at the ingredients my spouse is bringing and I don't like the ingredients. I want to change them. I want to shift them. I want to alter them. I see avoidance. I see withdrawal. I see isolation. I need to get rid of that. The problem is you can spend your whole life trying and it might not make a difference. So what you can do is focus on your ingredients. How am I saying this? What's the timing? What's my tone? How do I do this a little bit differently? How can I adjust the ingredients that I bring to this recipe? And believe it or not, when you change your ingredients, when you refine the way that you do it, when you learn to set boundaries, when you learn the right timing and tone, when you learn better communication, when you learn assertiveness, it begins to change the entire recipe. And so that's what I would challenge you to do, because you can focus on what you're not getting, or you can focus on what you can do differently to change the equation, to change the recipe. And honestly, there is help with counseling. I say it, I know I'm a counselor, but I have seen people come into my office who say, I'm doing everything right. But when I actually unpack what they're doing, I can show them many, many things that they can adjust and do differently that will get a different response.
9: Well, which strikes right at the heart of self-awareness.
12: Yeah.
9: Right? That's the point. And that's a good statement. Eli, your son, who's out in the gallery, on a lighter side, you've had some exchanges. He's only 13, right?
12: Yeah, he's only 13.
9: But he's a great conversationalist. What makes him that?
12: You know, Eli has actually had to learn how to become a good conversationalist. It does not come naturally to him. Mm. I actually dedicated this book to Eli because I noticed there's a lot of things that don't come naturally to him that he has to work hard on. Mm. And eye contact, having good conversations, asking good questions, to the point where I hear from so many people now who say to me, I'm kind of, you know, surprised by the fact that your 13-year-old asks such good questions. All of that is a reminder to us that we don't have to be born a certain way to show up in relationships healthy. These are skills that we can learn along the way.
9: Yeah. You know, we love the question, what's the shortest scripture in the Bible? John, I'm going to put you on the spot. What is it?
13: I think it's Jesus wept, isn't it?
9: The point of that, it is that.
13: Okay.
9: But the point is that Jesus had emotions.
13: Yeah.
9: And, you know, Lazarus, the whole story of Lazarus dying, he could have prevented it. And Mary wasn't very happy about that. And yet he was emotional about it. There's going to be something that will come that is good from this. Speak to that idea that Jesus, he's also experiencing humanity from this side of eternity and this side of the throne room of eternity. Think of that. Mm-hmm. God becoming man. You can sit for days and meditate on that.
12: Yeah.
9: And the why of that and the how of that and his sacrifice on the cross, the resurrection. It was the way to salvation for us who believe in Christ. But in that context, he does model it for us. How did you connect the healthy approach that Jesus would make with, you know, all of us that fall short?
12: When we talk about Jesus, he models healthy people skills. He models healthy relationships, and we can learn so much from him. Biblical scholars have identified over 39 different emotions that Jesus felt and expressed through scripture alone. And when we talk about going deep with people, level 3 and level 4, Jesus was really good at meeting people at that level of depth. But he was also really good at being in tune and expressing that to others. 39 examples where he felt something. He allowed himself to experience, and then he shared that with the people in his life. He was deeply troubled in the garden, and he shared his feelings with his disciples and asked them for prayer and support. That was a bid for intimacy and connection. He didn't have to tell anybody how he was feeling. He didn't have to ask them for support, but he invited them in. When we're vulnerable, we're actually inviting people into our story. We're saying, come on in. I welcome you into my life and into my heart. And when we block out our feelings and block out our weaknesses and block out our struggles, try to pretend we're strong, we're actually also blocking intimacy and connection with people. So a big people skill is for us to learn how to be vulnerable, to share what we're feeling, to share what we're struggling with, to share what we need.
13: This is Focus on the Family with Jim Daly, and our guest today is Deborah Falada, and we're covering some of the content in her excellent book called People Skills. 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
9: Deborah, one of the people skills that you highlight is vulnerability. You identified a study, I think from the 1960s, that highlighted the importance of vulnerability. It's so true that that is an aspect that the church, I would add, before you even give the definition, we fail so often to be authentic, to talk about our own, you know, difficulties that everybody thinks. My sister Denise was in this spot where I need to clean up my act before I become a Christian, because when she would look at the Christian community she knew, they all look so perfect. Like, on the outside, they all lived a perfect life. But that's not what we should be communicating, right?
12: Right.
9: So what is this study on vulnerability?
12: It's called the pratfall effect. And it's really interesting because they rated speakers on their level of engagement and connection with the audience. And the speakers that actually had some sort of a blunder, maybe they tripped going up on stage, or maybe they said something by accident, or the mic fell off, or whatever, those were the ones that were rated higher than the ones that were totally polished. And the theme of that was the idea, the conclusion, that we actually like people more when we feel that we can relate to them. It's like, okay, you're human. You are human. Which again goes back to Jesus's humanity. We can relate to him because he had needs like we did. He had hunger. He had a need for connection. He was thirsty. He had different needs that he showed us here on this earth. I need you to stay with me and pray, you know? And what does it look like for us to communicate and convey our needs? What's going on inside of us? Our weaknesses, our struggles, our issues with the world around us, and not just with everybody, but with safe people in our lives to show them who we really are. That's vulnerability.
9: It is. And those triggers, it's so interesting that we're, especially in the marital relationship, but also in our parenting relationships, you know, we want to do our best. I mean, I can't think of anybody, forget political persuasions, everybody wants a healthy, good, dynamic marriage, I believe. And then your parenting side, you want to love your children. You want them to do well. You want them to do better than you. You want them to just excel in every way. So then we get to these triggers and these buttons, and they're like massive speed bumps in our desire on the healthy highway of life.
12: Yeah.
9: Describe what a trigger is and that self-sabotage that we do. And I guess the deepest question is, why do we do that?
12: Yeah. The beautiful thing about relationships is they are a mirror to our wounds. And when people get close enough, things are going to get exposed, mm-hmm. that were in hibernation, that were hidden before. You know, when you start to get near people, you're going to start bumping up against their pain points and the things in their life, the wounds in their life. And that's exactly what a trigger is. It's when we have an exaggerated emotional response to something someone says or does that really hurts us. And oftentimes what we're told to do in our culture and society is when we're triggered, we're told to back away, cut that person out of your life, no contact, isolation, withdraw from them. But what if triggers were actually God's way of revealing what he wanted to heal inside of us? I tell a story about when I was leaving the house with the kids and I was in a rush and I hit my shoulder on a coat rack, left a black and blue mark. And later that evening, John came over to give me a hug. He didn't know that there was a bruise there. And he pushed up against it and I reacted like, ow, you know, pushed him away. This is what we do with our emotional sore spots, our emotional wounds. You may not have caused the wound, but you get close enough to me to push on it. The wound of rejection, the wound of abandonment, the wound of insecurity, the wound of inadequacy. And when you get close enough to me in relationships or say something or do something that's going to push on that wound, I'm going to react. But what if the reaction is God revealing something that he wants to heal in me? I don't want you to react like that. Yeah. I want you to lean in. I want you to heal. Mm. So when relationships expose our triggers, it's an invitation for us to go deeper in our healing so that we can go deeper in our relationships as well.
13: And for the person who is maybe knowingly or unknowingly triggered that yeah. individual in our life, how do we have wisdom about saying something? I mean, maybe I'm the person God wants to use to help you deal with that fear of rejection you have.
14: That's dangerous, Greg.
13: Well, I mean, it really is hard.
14: But it's good.
13: I could risk a relationship.
12: Yeah, here. Yeah. You know, if I was the person that just pressed on a sore spot and realized it, I would say something to the effect of, I'm really sorry I hurt you in that way. I hope you know that my intention was this. I had a good intention towards you. This is what I really wanted to communicate. And I just want to process what that reaction was all about. But I would recommend that you not do it in the moment of the trigger. Oftentimes in the height of the moment, we want to process. Well, what was that all about? But your brain is offline during those moments. You know, you're thinking out of your wounding. Yeah. And so oftentimes the best thing to do is wait until the emotion dies down and then revisit that conversation a little bit later.
13: That's uncomfortable though, that waiting.
12: It is uncomfortable, but it's important because you're allowing that person to get back to baseline. Mm-hmm. You're allowing time to pass for your reaction to get back to baseline so you can have a more productive conversation. Think about it with your kids as well. When your kid's having a temper tantrum, that is not the time to engage in a rational conversation, no. right? We want to wait until the emotion dies down and then we revisit the topic.
14: Well, on the other side of that, it's not the time for you to become irrational as a parent.
12: Exactly.
14: And that's, I was guilty of that. You come over here right now. If you don't stop, you know, I mean, it's just so funny that that's, we get down to the gutter, right? What do they call that? The lizard brain?
12: Yeah, I've heard that, the lizard brain.
14: Yeah. Another skill, and I want to hit, we're right at the end here, but I want to hit as many as possible. And of course, you know, get the app for the phone or whatever, or come to Focus on the Family's website and you can get the full conversation with Deborah. But another skill that you highlight is forgiveness. We all talk about that. I think the Christian community, we understand that generally.
12: Yeah.
14: I don't know that we know the depth in the way that God has constructed us emotionally, the importance of forgiveness, like at the core. If you can get there, it's a beautiful place to be.
12: Yeah, forgiveness is really for you to free you from the hurt and the pain, to untether you from the wounding that that person caused you and the power that they have over your life, to unhook yourself. And the only way that we can pursue forgiveness is to have empathy, which is a heart to understand and learn what that person might be going through, feeling, thinking. I think of Jesus on the cross as he offered forgiveness to those who falsely accused him and crucified him by saying, "Father, forgive them. They don't know what they're doing." He put himself in their experience, had empathy for them, in order to be able to say, forgive them, Lord. And so many times we're hurt by people. We're not considering their trauma. We're not considering their pain. We're not considering their wounding that may have led them to the dysfunction that they are in. But I think when we can have a heart of empathy, it leads us down the path of forgiveness, which then offers us closure for us.
14: You know, another important attribute, and generally these are all in Galatians 5:22, the fruit of the Spirit. This is the character of God. But humility is another one. You can spend so much time thinking about that the God of the universe, the one who created everything, is a humble spirit. I mean, you'd think in a human context, it'd be exactly the opposite. Mm-hmm. Look what I've done and brah. But his character is humility. What do we need to emulate when it comes to the Lord's expression of humility? If you are in me, here's what you will be. And humility's one of them.
12: Yeah, having an accurate view of ourselves and others, to me, is the ultimate definition of humility. Because sometimes we have an inaccurate view of self. We inflate ourselves. We think we're great and amazing. We have so much grace for ourselves. But an accurate view of who we are, also an accurate view of the person in front of us and their value before God. When we have a proper view of self and others, it's so much easier to engage in these difficult things, such as forgiveness, such as conflict, such as hard conversations and communication. Humility is truly having a proper perspective of who we are.
14: Yeah, it's so, so good. And you've done a wonderful job in this book, People Skills. It has such spiritual depth as well as practical depth from your counseling background. So well done. Thanks for being with us.
12: Thank you. It's always a pleasure.
14: This is so good. And let me turn to the listener. We hope that you're encouraged by the conversation today. I learned a lot, and I know you have as well. And I think Deborah's book is great. People Skills is essential reading. I mean, this is what you want to know and learn. It's like a toolbox for your relationships. I think everyone, myself included, needs a copy in their library. Forget putting it in the library. Read it, then put it or give it away. Mm-hmm. And when you give a donation of any amount to Focus on the Family, we'll send you a copy of Deborah's book as our way of saying thank you for partnering with the ministry and helping others. Last year alone, 110,000 couples were helped through a crisis here at Focus on the Family. That is wonderful. And you're part of it. So be in ministry with us. When you contribute to Focus on the Family, you're contributing to the team of Christian counselors who are helping these folks when they call in. This is a top-notch team. It's amazing to hear from people across the country who have benefited. Mm-hmm. Sandra wrote to us from Virginia and said this, Focus on the Family has blessed my family and me for many years. I'm especially thankful for your counseling ministry. They're professional and provided helpful guidance that had to be from the Lord. Thank you.
13: Mm, yeah, this team is deeply spiritual at the core, and they offer biblical perspectives and understanding, and they're just amazing. So if you're struggling, know that our donor community makes it possible for us to have them give you a call back and talk to you and listen to you and offer some guidance. And they can even connect you with a trusted Christian counselor in your area. And again, thanks to the generosity of those who partner with us to make this available to you.
14: I want to thank you to Sandra for that testimony. That hits right at the target of what we're trying to do each and every day. We're adding a special incentive right now. If you can make a monthly pledge of $30 or more, by July 31st, we'll send you a Focus on the Family travel mug and 4 ounces, I always laugh at this, of my special blend, which I've been told by John is not a special
13: blend. It's a single origin, to set the record straight.
14: You can tell who the coffee drinker is here. Single origin Guatemalan. Am I close?
13: You are very close.
14: All right.
13: That's
14: I think
13: exactly
14: you're getting
13: it.
14: The point.
13: Yeah.
14: And we'll send that to you as our way of saying thank you. And we'll also send Deborah's great book called People Skills. 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
2: The KCIS Seattle area forecast today. Sunshine, still some patchy smoke. Highs in the mid-80s to lower 90s.
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17: The thing that delights God is not telling us how to behave. 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What delights him is on terms of grace and grace alone, welcoming us into his open arms through the merits of his Son.
18: 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I'm Dave Wilson.
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18: Dane Ortlund, the author of Gentle and Lowly, pastor in Chicago, good friend. He and Stacy are amazing people. And today we're talking about heaven.
19: He's written a book about heaven. And don't we all have questions like, what will heaven be like? And we're going to answer those questions today.
17: Eden was the first temple. And God told Adam, work it and keep it. Now, those are kind of bland English words, work right. And keep, so what? They're the same two Hebrew words that the priests are told to do with the tabernacle later in the Old Testament.
19: Oh, I didn't know that.
17: Work it and keep it. Adam was the first priest. He had perfect communion with God and was meant to facilitate it for others. And his calling was to spread God's glory and make the entire planet Earth Eden, a temple. A place where God and humanity dwelt in perfect harmony. Now, Adam and Eve sinned, God withdrew, and a wall went up. What is the rest of the Bible? From one perspective, it is simply a temple recovery project. The tabernacle had a bright, beautiful blue sky. It had a lampstand that looked like a flourishing tree. Why? It's the tree of life. It was a little Garden of Eden that they'd pack up and carry around. When you go into the tabernacle, you're meeting with God. You're doing what Adam and Eve got to do before they fell. And then you get to Ezekiel, and the last nine chapters of Ezekiel are picturing this coming temple with a river flowing out of it. And it's lush and luxuriant. It's the Garden of Eden recovered.
19: I never thought of that.
17: Now, hang on. Jesus shows up. And he shows up, and John 1 says, the Word became flesh. And then it uses the word tabernacle, tabernacled among us. Jesus was what Ezekiel was prophesying. Jesus was the garden. Jesus was the temple in the sense that he was where the immortal and the mortal can connect yet again. Mm. Now, the old temple, if you're a leper or you're sick or you're unclean, that temple says, get out. Jesus, the new temple, walks around. And if you're a leper or if you're unclean, he says, get over here. And in the Old Testament, clean plus unclean equals unclean. Then in Ephesians 2, Paul says, now hang on a minute. You all, Jesus is the cornerstone of the temple. You all are living stones being built up. When you get united to Jesus Christ, we are part of the temple. What does that mean? It means we now have that full, perfect access that Adam had before the fall, that the high priest had just once a year. And so you get to the end of the Bible, book of Revelation, and it says, and I saw no temple. Why not? Because what Adam was supposed to do has happened. The whole planet Earth has become a temple where the immortal and the mortal, the divine and the human, are now connected in perfect fellowship because there's no more sin. So that's the house of the Lord. I can't wait to get there.
2: Talk about resurrection.
17: We all know, John 11, Lazarus gets raised from the dead, right?
2: Yep.
17: Jesus is told that Lazarus has died. He says, okay, I'm going to go help you guys out. Travels to see him, and Mary and Martha greet him, say, hey, you know, you could have saved it. You could have been here and saved Lazarus from dying. First of all, it's very poignant because when Jesus, it doesn't say he wept when he heard that Lazarus had died. The text says when he saw the others weeping, he began to weep. Now, he knows he's about to raise this guy and turn sorrow into joy, but he is so touched. He's in such emotional solidarity with his friends. He starts crying. So beautiful. He raises Lazarus. He says, Lazarus, wake up. Why does he use Lazarus's name? One theologian speculates, because if he hadn't used Lazarus's name, the dead people would. Such is the power of Christ's voice.
2: Wow.
17: So he says, no, just Lazarus. The rest of you, it's coming. For now, just Lazarus, wake up, rise. They say, oh, do you want to do that? He's going to stink. Well, he comes out, he is raised back to the kind of life he had, back to the kind of body he had. If he had like a lower back pain right as he died,
18: still got it.
17: He woke back up into that.
18: Yeah.
17: Okay. In other words, he was raised to mortal, not immortal existence. Mm. Christ, at the end of John's gospel, is raised to immortal existence. So Jesus tells the people, if you read it closely, he says, go and unwrap his face. Lazarus is so weak and so mortal still, he can't even get out of his funeral clothes. Mm. He has other people to do it. I suspect, I may be wrong, that he shot Jesus a look of disappointment as that thing came off of his eyes.
19: I wonder that too.
17: Because, Jesus, what's going on here? Why'd you wake me back up into this? The reason he raised Lazarus was as a foreshadowing of his own resurrection. And to show, I believe, the contrast between them. Because when Jesus was raised, it was not like Lazarus. It was to an immortal existence. Yeah. It was to the life of the age to come. Oh, this is awesome. Richard Gaffin is a theologian. He puts it this way. If the Apostle Paul were to walk into a theology conference that's talking about last things, eschatology, okay? And there's a panel discussion going on. And Paul walks in and he says, hey, can I join you guys at the mics? And everyone says, sure. Well, let's do some Q&A with the Apostle Paul. And so someone say, hey, Paul, when is the final end time resurrection of the dead going to happen? When's it going to happen? Gaffin rightly says that what Paul would say is it's already begun. Because when Jesus walked out of his tomb, he was the first instance of what the three of us and every listener in Christ is going to experience. The Bible uses the word first fruits. What is that? Jesus in his risen state is the first fruits. That means the first ingathering of one harvest. If he was raised, we will be. Not with a Lazarus body back to mortal existence, but to an immortal existence.
19: And don't you wonder, like, will we be in age? Like, what age will we be? A lot of people think that.
17: What I suspect, and this is sanctified speculation, and you tell me what you think, is that we will be ageless. So that if I'm having, I'm with my grandson in the new earth, and I meet someone, they may momentarily mix up which is the grandfather and which is the grandson, because they're going to be ageless.
19: Right.
17: Lewis gets at this in his book, The Great Divorce, in a beautiful way.
2: Yeah.
17: Aging is a result of the fall. So I don't think we're all going to be like the exact age 19 or something like that. We simply, age will have melted away. We will be who we were meant to be.
19: Our vision at Family Life is every home, a godly home, and we need your help to get there. And when you become a Family Life partner, your monthly support makes that vision actually possible.
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18: How does understanding all that you've talked about today about heaven affect you as a talk husband, dad, a father?
19: Man.
18: Can you apply it to the family? Can you apply it to marriage and, you know, the space we sort of help people
17: Thank you,
18: in?
17: Dave. Yeah, thank you for that. Love that question. I there's so many directions we could go. You guys help me out here. But with what mindset am I going through my fathering and husbanding? For example, if heaven is a thin and not a thick reality to me, if it's not something I'm like acutely aware of, then I am going to raise my kids with all kinds of pressure and I'm going to burden them down. Mm. And I may not use these words.
19: Because this is it.
17: Right. Exactly, Ann. I will be sending the messaging to them. Don't screw this up.
18: Yeah.
17: Or maybe I'll project onto them ways that I know I have failed. And I'm wanting them to succeed.
18: Mm.
17: I see a lot of dads with athletics doing this where I live.
18: Mm.
17: But if I am aware of heaven and I'm teaching them about it, then they can go through life failing. It's okay. Just stumble your way forward. That's all right. This life matters tremendously. Let's not understate it.
18: Yeah.
17: Give your heart to the Lord. Trust in God. Leave brightness and glory and joy and beauty in your wake and how you treat other people. Dignity. Yes. But it is preparation. It's a trailer for the movie. It's just the first page of the novel of what we will experience forever. So it's a freeing thing.
19: Mm-hmm.
17: And actually, it takes all that pressure off.
18: Yeah, I mean, that's huge. I mean, not just for the parent, but I'm thinking all the kids that grow up in homes where they feel pressure from mom or dad.
17: Right.
18: And it's unwarranted. They shouldn't feel that. And I get it. We're parents. We want them to be great. Yeah. And if we've let that go in our own life, understanding we started here a saint. We are set apart. Yes. Nothing we do is going to get us into heaven. It's who we know.
17: Right.
18: If we can parent in that way, it changes everything.
19: And if we have that eternal perspective, which we should all the time.
17: Yes.
19: I was just thinking about this yesterday. I thought, Lord, I was praying. I'm like, Lord, it feels like I still don't quite get it because I still worry. Mm-hmm. Worry about my kids, worry about my grandkids. Mm-hmm. I hate for them all to feel pain. I hate for them to all go through real trials. And I was thinking, if I really understood who Christ is and what he's done for us and that he's with us.
17: Yeah.
19: I don't think I would worry. I think I'm just like, Lord, there's a lot going on, but you have it.
17: Yeah,
19: you do it?
17: Oh, yeah,
19: I think
17: absolutely.
19: We all do it. Because I'm thinking, what's my part? You have a part, but what's my part, Lord?
17: Right.
19: And I can't always distinguish that. But if I have eternity in mind and I'm remembering what's ahead, I'm remembering the temple, like that whole thing just blew my mind. Mm. That he is with us, that he's tabernacled among us, that he's in me. I can trust him for all of it because nothing is worrying him.
17: Amen.
19: And he's got so much in store.
17: Yeah. Let's carry that a little further, guys. I'm thinking of one application for parenting and one for marriage. One for parenting, you just touched on it, Anne, namely pain. Mm. What if one of the cards in our hand, one of the tools in our tool belt as dads and moms, when our kid is cut from the team or is sick or whatever is, what if one of the things we say to them is, isn't it going to be awesome in heaven? And build in them at age 4 and 9, lifting them, helping them, coaching them into knowing this is not all there is and leveraging their heartache and pain into a time of eternal non-heartache in age-appropriate language.
19: Right.
17: So we can leverage their pain. Application number one. Application number two to marriage. Okay, let's do this. Will there be marriage in heaven? The answer is no and yes.
18: I've never heard "and yes." Let's go.
19: Well, I haven't either.
18: Gaines going to give us a new theology.
19: It's a new one.
17: In Matthew's gospel, Jesus says, people are not given in marriage. They do not marry nor are given in marriage, but they're like the angels.
19: Right.
17: So will there be weddings in heaven? No. No. I do believe that I will have a close relationship with my wife, a unique relationship eternally with my wife, as you two will. I believe every marriage in the Lord in Christ will experience that. Okay.
19: And if you've been married before, there won't be jealousy.
18: Way to go, Ann. You just had to bring that up.
19: No, I'm just saying, like if you're a widow and now you have two wives, like they're...
17: Yeah. Totally. Yeah. Totally, Ann. Right. Awesome thought.
18: Right.
17: Why does Jesus say, though, that there's no marriage in heaven? The answer is the symbol has given way to reality. Okay. Because the Bible, throughout the whole Bible, speaks of our being with Christ as his bride being with the groom. Ephesians 5, Revelation, other places. Okay. God created marriage to give us a picture of what salvation in Christ looks like. Now, nothing weird or erotic or romantic here, but that for which marriage exists, we are all going to experience with Christ. Okay. None of us are going to be like, oh, I wish I still had my marriage though. No, it was pointing to what we will be experiencing. Yeah. So every single person who is a Christian who dies with a terrible heartache that they always wanted to be married. That's hard. That's really hard. We have men and women in our church for whom this is the case.
18: Yeah.
17: They are not going to miss out. They are not going to miss out. They will experience that for which marriage exists. So that's why I say no and yes.
18: Yeah, that's good. That's
19: beautiful. Oh, that's good. Back to the kids part. I know that when you talk about heaven with young kids, I've had multiple grandkids tell me, I can't wait to die, which puts this like, oh my good, what?
17: Right.
19: Because we've talked about heaven and it sounds so incredible to them. That they're like, that's going to be amazing. I can't wait. They're not thinking about the fear of death. They get older. Now you're like, oh, the reality. All they're thinking is that's going to be unbelievable.
17: Yeah.
19: And I like that for them. There's this purity in them that's like, I get it. That's going to be amazing. And I think we as adults could have like that whole thing, but the whole like, but I'm afraid to die.
17: Right.
19: That thing. It gets us.
17: Totally agree. And we go through life and we're piling up scars and wounds. And I think as an emotional defense mechanism, we get cynical and we withdraw that childlike wonder and longing. It atrophies and we kind of close our heart off to that because
19: What's the cynical part sound like, do you think?
17: My life has been so full of pain. We think that heaven can't make up for it. Heaven will be kind of consolation prize. And we don't realize, no. The Bible teaches very clearly, as deep as your pain has gone, that high will your beauty and joy rise. Because 2 Corinthians 4 says, our present afflictions are preparing for us. That one verb is a world of comfort. Preparing for us an eternal weight of glory that is beyond comparison. So let's say a listener right now, they're just in a terrible heartache. Their marriage is just awful. Or they have a grown child who's just totally ghosting them and, you know, unfairly representing them, perhaps. The hope of heaven is, you dear saint, as hard as this is, it is preparing, it is seeding, it's investing in what you will be in terms of solid brightness, joy, and glory forever. It's actually helping you out. It doesn't mean we pursue misery. No. But we are comforted in that as hard as life. It's actually the paradigm is crucifixion to resurrection. Christ was crucified and was raised. And we in him experience that same paradigm. Crucified, resurrected. As deep as our sorrows go here, that high will our joy rise in the new earth.
18: Yeah,
17: we can't lose.
18: Yeah, that's win-win.
19: So hopeful. It is win-win.
18: Here's a question a lot of parents would ask. I know my mom would ask. I had a little brother die when I was 7. He was 5. Is he in heaven?
17: Will not the judge of all the earth do what is right? Genesis 20. Answer, yes. I do believe, based on the logic of Romans 1 and how Paul traces his argument there. I do believe that all those who perish before they are at an age where they can consciously make a decision, I think I'd put your brother in that category, Dave, are safe in the arms of Christ.
18: Yeah.
17: But we do know that God will do what is right. He is not only fully divine in his sovereignty and fully divine and perfect in his love, but we sometimes leave this one off. He's fully divine and perfect in his wisdom, in his wisdom. So in heaven, we will never say that was not fair. That was not right.
19: I think about that even with miscarriages.
17: Yeah.
19: And I've talked to women that have had abortions. They're carrying the consequences of that and the guilt. Even some women do. Not all, but some carry incredible guilt.
17: I suspect, Anne, my grandmother said this, my dad's mom, and I thought, that's kind of weird, but actually I think she might be right, that for that kind of situation, for a woman who is in Christ,

0: you say to the listener who's like, I want to go to heaven?
1: Oh, good.
0: I'm not sure I know if I am
1: awesome
0: going to get in.
2: And you keep saying in Christ.
1: In Christ.
2: If you're in Christ.
1: The New Testament talks about being a Christian.
2: Right.
1: The word Christian is used like 2 times in the New Testament. In Christ is about 200. This is the question of all questions. How do you get to heaven? Answer, no, you shouldn't be there. Mm-hmm. Heaven is filled with people saying, thinking, I deserve to be in hell.
0: I love you. You put that at the epilogue. It's filled with people thinking I deserve to be in hell and dancing.
1: And dancing.
0: Yeah.
1: What a beautiful hell way to say filled it. With people thinking I deserve to be in heaven. In other words, raging. Yes.
0: Yeah.
1: It's the logic of grace. Grace cuts against the way we naturally think God works. The way you get to heaven is, the answer is, you get there for free. You say, I shouldn't be there. What you do is you say, I deserve hell. I am sinful. I've rebelled against God in ways I'm conscious of, in all kinds of ways I'm not conscious of. The reason that I'm not conscious of the many ways I deign continue to rebel against God is my rebellion. My sinfulness makes it hard to feel my sinfulness. Mm-hmm. So we say, God, I'm a mess. Can I please go? Because of what Jesus did. Would you let me sort of trade places with him? And God says, I would be delighted to. That's what he loves to do. That's the number one thing on his job description, so to speak. The thing that delights God is not telling us how to behave. He does do that for our good. What delights him is, on terms of grace and grace alone, welcoming us into his open arms through the merits of his son. Father and son, the Puritans would talk like this. In time immemorial, they had this conversation and they agreed together that the son would take on flesh and go to earth and live the life that Dane, Dave, and Anne should have lived, but we don't. And die the death that Dane, Dave, and Anne should die and no longer have to. Mm. So that our death is a door, not a wall. Mm. It's a trampoline into paradise instead of a trapdoor into misery. Mm. So you get it by free. By saying, I don't deserve it, but Jesus does. Can I please go?
0: There it is.
2: And it's simple. I mean, I just did that. I'm just telling our grandkids about it. Two of them in the back seat of my car, of kind of going through the prayer. Because I asked them, guys, how do you think you'll get to heaven? And those conversations are conversations we as parents, grandparents, if our kids allow us to have that discussion, that should just be a topic that's on our tongue.
1: I agree.
2: And I think it's really important to allow them to know it's for free.
1: Yes.
2: You don't have to do anything to get there.
1: Right.
2: It's by the blood of Jesus.
1: Amen.
0: Yeah, and I would just add, maybe today's your day. Maybe you're listening or watching and you heard what Dane just said. That's the gospel.
1: Yes.
0: You can get on your knees, close your eyes, bow your head, or you can just
2: drive in your car.
0: You can be driving in your car. I had a guy come up to me once after a Family Life Weekend, remember, it's our marriage getaway, and I was speaking, and on Saturday morning, we share the gospel. Basically, it's a marriage conference that you come to that you realize it's really a Jesus conference.
1: Love it.
0: Because we're going to tell you need Jesus.
1: Love it.
0: So you share the gospel, and I ended, you know, with a, if you want to pray, and this guy walks up and he goes, I just gave my life to Christ during the last session. I looked at him and I go, what do you mean? I didn't share how to, he goes, well, you did this morning. I go, yeah. And he goes, I didn't then, but while you were talking now, he goes, I just literally said, while you were talking about sex, I think, I'm talking about intimacy. He goes, I literally just said, Jesus, I'm a sinner. I realize it now, and I need to repent, and I repent right here, and I'm giving you my life. I repent. I'm going to follow you. He goes, I didn't close my eyes or bow my head, and maybe it didn't work. Did it work? I go, yeah, dude, you're in. So, you know, you think there's this magical thing. It's like what you just said, and you admit that you're in Christ.
1: Amen.
0: Which means you're in heaven one day.
1: Yes.
0: Dane, thanks, man. What a conversation.
2: So good.
1: Always a joy to talk
2: thanks
1: to you. Thank you.
2: Thanks for tackling a topic not many people dive into, and you've done an incredible job of painting the picture. It's exciting.
1: You are most welcome. I needed it, and I can't wait to be there.
0: Again, Dane's book is called Finally Home, The Christian Hope of Heaven, and you can get that by going to familylifetoday.com and just click on the link in the show notes. I'll tell you what, A lot of people don't know this, but we're on YouTube.
2: I love

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7: USA Radio News, I'm Ron Warner. Former California Congresswoman Katie Porter says she's closing the door on future political campaigns after unsuccessful runs for the U.S. Senate and governor. Porter told the Sacramento Bee she didn't see a path back to elected office. Her recent campaigns were marked by controversies involving staff treatment and declining voter support. A Durham, North Carolina businessman was arrested Monday on felony charges due to some missing state tax money.
8: Ubaldo Rodriguez was taken in and charged. The State Department of Revenue says he's the president of Sun HS Warehouse Group, LLC, and the group's LLC in Burlington. He's accused of stealing more than $400,000 in state taxes. CBS 17 reports the alleged embezzlement happened between 2016 and 2024. Rodriguez bonded out of jail and isn't due back in court until mid-August. I'm Joe Morano.
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9: The KCIS Seattle area forecast today. Sunshine, still some patchy smoke. Highs in the mid-80s to lower 90s. 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
11: Have you ever looked at your circumstances and concluded that the timing is just all wrong? 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
12: If you have a copy of the scriptures with you today, will you open your Bible to the third gospel, named the Gospel by Luke, first chapter beginning at verse 26 through verse 38. We have one of the early accounts of that scene where Mary was informed of the plan of God for the bringing of His Son, the Messiah. Luke 1:26, Now in the sixth month, the angel Gabriel was sent from God to a city in Galilee called Nazareth, to a virgin engaged to a man whose name was Joseph, of the descendants of David, and the virgin's name was Mary. And coming in, he said to her, "Greetings, favored one, the Lord is with you." She was very perplexed at this statement, kept pondering what kind of salutation this was. The angel said to her, "Do not be afraid, Mary, for you have found favor with God. And behold, you will conceive in your womb and bear a son, and you shall name him Jesus. He will be great and will be called the Son of the Most High, and the Lord God will give him the throne of his father David, and he will reign over the house of Jacob forever, and his kingdom will have no end." Mary said to the angel, "How can this be, since I am a virgin?" The angel answered and said to her, "The Holy Spirit will come upon you, and the power of the Most High will overshadow you. And for that reason, the Holy Child shall be called the Son of God. And behold, even your relative Elizabeth has also conceived a son in her old age. And she who was called barren is now in her sixth month. For nothing will be impossible with God." And Mary said, "Behold, the bond slave of the Lord. May it be done to me according to your word." And the angel departed from her.
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12: The old college professor loved to ask each entering class the same question. "What would you recommend?" And then he spelled out the situation. A middle-aged man was rather ill-tempered and sometimes brutal. According to some reports, he drank too much. He had a hard time holding a job, and he was weak-willed. His wife, she was not well physically. Ultimately, she died of the disease that had plagued her for years, tuberculosis. Of the 8 children born to her, only 3 lived to adulthood. At this particular time and in that region of the world, death rate among children was high. Only 3 out of 5 made it to adulthood. They died of typhoid fever, diphtheria, smallpox, and the most dread of all diseases at the time, syphilis. The woman now discovers she is, again, pregnant. Chances are good she will not live through childbirth. All right, class, what would you recommend? Not surprisingly, the great majority, year after year, almost in unison and without hesitation, in one word announced abortion. And as they had a chance to explain it, the woman has no reason to give birth, to struggle through the birth and possibly die. "Congratulations," said the prof. "You have just killed Ludwig van Beethoven." On the 6th of December each year, music lovers the world over pause and recognized the enduring music of this genius, who in less than 60 years on this earth left us with music we love to hear to this day. Most of us had little, if any, awareness of the threatening situation that surrounded his birth. And by the way, his mother lived on, which is often the case. We celebrate the lives of great men and women, some of them having been borderline geniuses during their earthly life, having left great contributions to this earth, and seldom do we pause and think about that which surrounded the pregnancy of their mother and the early childhood of their lives. Travel from the 1770s back a number of centuries to another era and another time. A time when most women needed to think twice before they even gave thought to a new birth. Sherwood Wirt, now gone from us, leaves this in his legacy as he describes the times. The people were being heavily taxed and faced every prospect of sharp increases to cover the expanding military expenses. The threat of world domination by a cruel, ungodly, power-intoxicated band of terrorists was ever just below the threshold of consciousness. Moral deterioration had corrupted the upper levels of society and was moving rapidly into the broad base of the populace. Intense nationalistic feeling was clashing openly with new and sinister forms of imperialism. Conformity was the spirit of the age. Government handouts were being issued with increasing lavishness to keep the population from rising up and throwing out its leaders. Interest rates were spiraling upward in the midst of an inflated economy. External religious observances were considered a political asset. An abnormal emphasis was being placed on sports and athletic competitions. Racial tensions were at the breaking point. The one in charge of the nation was now approving the deaths of babies. In such a time and amid such a people, a child was born to a migrant couple who just signed up for a fresh round of taxation. It doesn't sound like the kind of setting into which you would want anyone to be born. And if given the opportunity to offer our recommendation, we would probably say, get out of the country at best, or don't even have that child at worst. But God's opinion, which is always greater than ours, stated so clearly in Galatians 4 and verse 4, when the fullness of time came, God sent forth his son. I like the way one of the paraphrases renders it. When the right time came, the time God decided on, he sent his son. It's easy to forget the kind of times into which Jesus was born. And what makes his birth all the more amazing is that it was, in God's estimation, the right moment. Though in the world's eyes, there would have been 100 reasons to choose another time, either before then or after the fact. But those prophecies waited to be fulfilled. And that is what was accomplished according to God's promise, just as he planned it. Some dear friend of our family told Cynthia and me, even before we started having children, if you wait till you can afford them, you'll never have children. Wise words. If God were to wait until time was just right, there would never have been a son sent. But against all the odds, and in spite of the threatening situation that even this young couple faced after the birth, God brought forth his son. And by the way, he had all of the arrangements put together before time ever began. I provided you in my outline today, on the reverse side, a chart I want you to look at. Sometimes it is difficult to track the original events when they are packed together and covered in various books of the Bible. So I've not only given you the event, but I've also given you the scriptures that you can track from one to the other. There are 10 of them, and they climax, of course, in Luke 2 with the birth of the baby in Bethlehem. The events began with the angel's visit with Zacharias, and then following that, Elizabeth, his wife, has the wonderful news that she will conceive in her old age. Following that, the angel visits with Mary to tell her of this miraculous conception that would soon happen. After that, Mary actually conceives. And then she has this visit with Joseph, which is implied in Matthew's account. Following that, Joseph's initial reaction, which imagination helps us understand, is full of all the struggles any one of us could identify with. And then there's Mary's trip to visit her relative Elizabeth, followed by Joseph's dream and his decision. Early on, he chose that he will simply divorce her, just put her away. In the dream, he realizes from the presence of the angel who visits with him that this is of God. Joseph and Mary are then married, and then shortly thereafter, they're on their way to Bethlehem, where she comes to term and has the child. Those events will help you put the pieces together as various times are mentioned during these next few days regarding our Savior's arrival. What we want to do today is focus on the third of those 10 events, and that would be the visit of Gabriel with Mary, the mother-to-be. The account is in Luke chapter 1, and the main part we're considering is verses 26 to 38. Which really identifies two people and focuses on them. One is an angel named Gabriel, and one is a young woman who is a virgin named Mary. Understand, men and women, that this is a first. This is a first. I know that every year we return to these scenes, and every time we return, if you're not careful, it's sort of a ho-hum. Here we go again with the same story. Though it's the same story, the events surrounding it and the thoughts related to it are all fresh, if you will allow your mind to ponder them. The angel we read in verse 26 is sent from God to a city in Galilee called Nazareth. But before that is mentioned, we're told it was in the sixth month. If a person is reading the Gospel by Luke for the first time, there is only one question that individual would ask. The sixth month of what? The sixth month of the year? The sixth month since he had already told Mary there would be a visit? No, neither of the two. This is the sixth month of Elizabeth's pregnancy. Her relative, up in years, has already been told and has had the thrill of her life to know that she would conceive. She conceives a child, and now the baby's been growing 6 months in her womb. It's in that sixth month the angel Gabriel comes to Mary. I'm sure Mary, the relative of Elizabeth, has had a great delight in thinking what fun it will be to hold that little baby in her arms. Little does Mary realize she'll have her own baby to hold in her arms in 9 months. She would never have anticipated it. But before we get there, look, this appears to be a sudden event. The angel Gabriel is sent from God to a city in Galilee. But it isn't sudden. In the council of divine decrees, before there was ever time on earth, before there was ever matter, before there was a sun, moon, or stars, the Godhead together planned salvation. And in the plan of salvation, it was ordained that this angel be sent on this particular day to this particular woman living in this particular place. The reason I overwork this is because we have no business thinking that because something happens suddenly on earth, that it's sort of a surprise to God. It's as though the heavens are going, wow, we didn't know that was going to happen. Look at this. As a matter of fact, nothing is a surprise to our God. Planning our salvation, knowing our need for the Savior, our God already has put together the plan that on this very day, at this particular time, this angel, the messenger angel, would leave the throne room of the Father and come to this earth. And we read he would come to the city in Galilee called Nazareth. The reason Luke writes it like that is because there were people reading it for the first time who would not know where Nazareth was. His gospel would spread across the whole known world, but who ever heard of Nazareth? It's a tiny place. And if you think Nazareth is small, Bethlehem is even smaller. I mean, to us, Bethlehem is, whoa, Bethlehem. And then you go there and you say, as you look at that, that's it? Is that all there is to Bethlehem? And Nazareth, just to tell him it's in Galilee. And if that's obscure, think of trying to find the woman there that he was. Oh, there was no trouble finding her. Remember, he's sent from God. And never forget, when something occurs in your life, it's been allowed by God. Don't look upon it as a coincidence. Don't think of it as just being in the right place at the right time. I spoke last week on unidentified inner promptings. I call them UIPs. Oh, you should read my emails this week. People have gotten UIPs all over the place. Some of them, I'm not sure they're UIPs, but that's okay. Others, they have genuinely been. One lady stood in tears this morning to tell me about an event that she said, you would not believe how this occurred. I said, I believe it. As a matter of fact, God planned it. Mary knows nothing of it. She's never read Luke 1. She's just living her life, doing whatever a young Jewish teenager would be doing. But never doubt it. The destination is determined. The person is selected. The situation is complicated. And the mission is humanly impossible. All four are true. Let me unpack them. First, the destination. The angel was to go to the city called, really we would call it a village, called Nazareth. Nazareth is where Mary lived. It's where Joseph lived. It's where they have been betrothed. Unlike today, in those days, in a Jewish marriage, there was the commitment to one another followed by the signing of a betrothal covenant, which lasted usually about a year. During that year, they were known as husband and wife. Though they didn't live together, they were not intimate with one another. They were seen as husband and wife, which explains why he is called her husband on occasion, though they've not actually been married. But the betrothal was a permanent engagement. Could be broken only by divorce, or in the case of unfaithfulness, stoning. They are committed to one another in this betrothal, and the angel is to find her in the city of Nazareth, and he does so. So the person is selected. She is a virgin. Parthenos is the Greek term, one who has never been intimate with a man. Parthenos. It's used also by Matthew in his account. And here it's used in Luke. She is the virgin. Never knew a man. Now, the situation is complicated. Complicated. Why? Because the plan of God required depositing on this earth a sinless but very human individual. How do you get a child born without sin who comes from the womb of his mother or her mother? How do you do that? The possibilities get a little bit complicated. I took my time this week to think through what those possibilities were. Listen to them. First, God could have chosen a human mother and a human father and then put the baby there and have them have the child. The problem is you've got a sinful product. I know, everyone but your grandchild falls in the category, but trust me. Trust me, every person born on this earth is a sinner, except Jesus. How do you do that? Can't come from just an average man and woman that's the result of intercourse and then the baby 9 months later is born. You'd have a sinful child. And through God's plan, all the way back to the fall of Adam, sin entered into the world and death by sin. So death passed upon all men and women. We are sinners by birth, by choice, and by nature. So he can't use an even a good or godly man and woman together. So that won't work. Well, the second possibility is neither one. Just leave a divinely given gift on a doorstep. Mary finds the baby and claims him. The problem there, he's not truly human. Hasn't had a birth. So that won't work. The third possibility is to send a soul and spirit to live in a person already on earth. The problem is it would not be his own body, nor could it be said that he is truly human, but has in fact been brought into a life. So this leaves only the option, number four, the supernatural conception. The womb of Mary would be that earthly vehicle. However, the embryo would bypass the contamination with sin, since the tiny speck of life within Mary's womb would have been made possible, as we're going to read, by the Holy Spirit. The miracle is often called the virgin birth miracle. It's the virgin conception that is miraculous. The fact that a virgin could conceive is the miracle. The birth is very normal after the full 9 months have run their course. Never before, never since has this ever occurred. So now we come to this impossible situation, and I love it that it's impossible. I love it when God does the impossible. G. Campbell Morgan writes this: He was the God-man, not God indwelling a man, of such there have been many, not a man deified, of such there have been none, save in the myths of the pagan systems of thought, but God and man combining in one personality the two natures, a perpetual enigma and mystery baffling the possibility of explanation. Having read that, I'm now going to explain what baffles the possibility of explanation. Always makes me smile when I think about that. Like the statement, thanks be to God for his gift, too wonderful for words. And then I speak on it for 30 minutes to give you the words that are too wonderful for us to grasp. How do we really put it all together? How do we make sense out of what is absolutely impossible? You just keep reading the text. You keep reading the Holy Word of God. He comes to a virgin engaged to a man whose name was Joseph. Of the descendants of David, and the virgin's name was Mary. Remember, she wasn't expecting it. It was an absolute sudden surprise to her. She looks up and she sees the visible manifestation of an angelic being. Coming in, he said to her, "Hail, favored one, the Lord is with you." You're not surprised to read that she was very perplexed, verse 29. She's not questioning it. In fact, she's not disagreeing with it. She's just puzzled by it. How could this be? I've never been intimate with Joseph. I do not know a man.
11: Mary was puzzled, but not resistant, just completely overwhelmed by something she never saw coming. If you've ever stood in a moment like that, wondering how God could possibly work through circumstances this unexpected, keep listening as Chuck Swindoll continues to let this beautiful story unfold. This is Insight for Living. Chuck titled his message, "The Spirit's Most Significant Mission." It's the final installment in Chuck's 12-part teaching series called How Great is Our God. 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I'm also excited to tell you about a brand new resource for families. 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
15: One time, I was asked to be the president of a large seminary. I thought that was cool, and I'm into prestige. I was dreaming about it when the phone rang. It was my close friend, Rusty. He didn't say hello or how are you doing. Brown, he said, who in the world do you think you are? You ran away from kindergarten. If you were the president of that seminary, you would make a fool of yourself. Stick to where God has called you. My friend's willingness to speak truth to me was a gift. Now I'm going to give it back to you. Stick to where God called you. Don't thank me. I was glad to help. I'm Steve Brown. You think about that. Share what you just heard with a friend. 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
9: 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The KCIS Seattle area forecast today, sunshine, still some patchy smoke, highs in the mid-80s to lower 90s.
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17: Say, have you had a bad day? Let me tell you how you can feel better about yourself. Read the first two or three chapters of the book of Job, and you will feel like you're having a good day. Job had some of the worst hours in life recorded in history. Things happened to him you cannot imagine. And they happened in a terrible, unimaginable way. And, you know, when things like that happen to us, sometimes we get angry, and we get angry with God. You wouldn't blame Job too much if he just decided to do what his wife told him to do, curse God and die. But Job didn't do that. He stayed in the fight. He stayed in the struggle. And in the midst of the struggle, he discovered that he served a God who was a big God. I hope you have a God like that. There's only one God, and he's the God who will help you in your trouble and trials. And we're going to find that out today as we open our Bibles to the book of Job. Today is part one on how big is your God from Job 34 to 37. Get your Bibles, get your study guide, get your pen or your pencil, and let's make some notes together as we study the Bible on today's program. Don't forget that the resource for the month of July is this book by Rob Morgan called 100 Bible Verses That Made America. This beautiful book is yours for the asking when you send a gift of any size during this month to help us with the cost of radio production and airtime. And you will be blessed by the book because it will help you understand how closely related the foundation of America is to the principles of the Word of God. Many of the major principles upon which this nation was founded come right out of the Scripture. And you can find the proof for that as you read this book, 100 Bible Verses That Made America by Rob Morgan. It's our resource for the month of July. It's yours for the asking when you send your gift to Turning Point today. And now, here is part one of How Big Is Your God? Back in the early 1900s, believe it or not, the University of Princeton was Princeton Theological Seminary. It was built and founded for the purpose of training young men to preach the gospel of Jesus Christ, how far we have come. On the faculty of that school in the early 1900s was a very famous professor by the name of Robert Dick Wilson, who taught Old Testament from 1900 to 1929. One of the students that was in his classes between 1915 and 1917 was a very famous Philadelphia preacher by the name of Donald Gray Barnhouse. Every student of the Word of God knows who that is. They've read some of his books. He's rather famous for one of the great illustrators of the Bible. And perhaps his greatest claim to fame is that Donald Gray Barnhouse gave a series of messages on Romans. And every preacher who's ever preached on Romans has read Donald Gray Barnhouse's commentaries on Romans. For 33 years, Barnhouse was the pastor of the 10th Presbyterian Church in Philadelphia, Pennsylvania, one of the great Presbyterian churches in the history of our country. About 12 years after he graduated from Princeton, he got a letter in the mail inviting him to come back and preach in the chapel at the seminary. Now, I have to stop here and give you a little sidebar about this because you may not get the awesome nature of such an invitation. For a young man who's gone to seminary, has been out preaching in his church for 12 years, to be invited to come back and preach in the seminary where he got his training and stand in the chapel where all the faculty who taught him are going to be sitting in front of him. Believe it or not, I had that experience. After I'd been out of Dallas Seminary for a number of years, they invited me to come back and give a week of addresses in chapel. And I didn't realize at the time what an awesome thing this was, so I said yes. And as the day approached, I began to realize what I had done. And I cannot tell you what it's like to think about going, and here's the Greek professors over here, and the Hebrew professors over here, and the theology professor here, and all these men in Dallas are famous for their writings and famous for their teachings. And I got to get up and speak. And the night before I was to speak the first time, I was in the what they call the prophet's chamber. It's a little apartment on the campus where they put speakers who come in. Donna didn't go with me because we had little kids then, and she stayed home with the children. So I walk in this apartment, and I'm filled with fear. I've got to go and preach at the seminary. These people probably didn't think I was going to amount to much, and now tomorrow I'm going to settle it once and for all that I didn't amount to much.
18: And believe it or not, folks, that night I was really nervous. And I went into the restroom and I inadvertently opened up the medicine cabinet. And the medicine cabinet was loaded from top to bottom with Alka-Seltzer. And it suddenly dawned on me that I hadn't been the only guy who stayed in the prophet's chamber the night before he had to speak at the seminary. Well, Donald Gray Barnhouse came back to Princeton to preach in the seminary chapel. And as he got up to speak, he noticed that his most famous professor, Robert Dick Wilson, had come into the chapel, walked all the way down to the front, and sat right in the front row, right in front of the pulpit. After he had finished his address, Robert Dick Wilson walked up to him, shook his hand, and said, "Donald, if you ever come back here to preach, I will not come to hear you. I only come once to hear my boys preach, and I come to see if they are big godders or little godders." Not sure that he understood what he meant, Barnhouse asked for an explanation. "Oh," said Wilson, "it's very simple. Some men have only a little God, and they're always in trouble with him. He can't do the miraculous. He can't take care of life's details. He doesn't intervene on behalf of his people. They have a little God, and so I call them little godders. Then there are those who have a great and mighty God. He speaks, and it is done. He commands, and it stands fast. He knows how to show himself strong on behalf of those who fear him." Barnhouse, anxious to know in which category he was, breathed a sigh of relief when he heard the man's final statement. Wilson said, "Donald, you have a great God, and he will bless your ministry." He looked deeply into the eyes of the young preacher, smiled, and walked out. And of course, looking back on it from our perspective, God did bless Donald Gray Barnhouse, blessed him abundantly, and through him has blessed people like me and some of you who've benefited from his writings. As we begin this message today, I want to ask you this question. What kind of God do you have? That's especially important in the days in which we live. It isn't that God changes sizes, but it is that we, in our appreciation of God, have either a high view of God or a very low view of God. I don't know about the rest of you, but in the world in which I live today, I need a big God. I don't need a puny little wimp of a God. I need a God who is able to do above and beyond all that I can ever ask or think. While I don't necessarily agree with Elihu's approach to Job's friends and to Job, and while he is a little bit arrogant, I do appreciate the fact that as I read the words of Elihu, if he had been that day preaching in the Princeton chapel, I think Robert Dick Wilson would have said to him, "Elihu, you have a big God. You're a big Godder." As we begin this lesson in the 34th chapter, Elihu begins with a plea to those who are going to listen to him that they pay attention. He's going to begin immediately by talking to the three men who've already addressed Job, Eliphaz, Bildad, and Zophar. So in the first four verses we read, Elihu further answered and said, "Hear my words, you wise men. Give ear to me, you who have knowledge, for the ear tests words as the palate tastes food. Let us know among ourselves what is good." As we listen to Elihu, we can pick up a little of his arrogance. He commends himself sort of in a backhanded way. He tells those who are listening to him teach that they're wise and great in understanding. I mean, what kind of man does that make him? He's the teacher of the wise and the understanding. Even goes so far as to say, if you listen carefully, you'll notice that my words are as tasty as a good morsel of food. Yes, he did have a bit of an edge to him, a little bit of arrogance. But he's going to do something in his address to these men and to Job that is very valuable. He's going to defend God's justice, and he's going to encourage Job to look to God with the eye of faith. The first question that he wants to answer for Job and for all of us is this. It's a question you've asked, perhaps not in these terms. And here's the question. Is the God we serve a just God? Perhaps if I rephrased it like this, it would help. Is the God we serve a fair God? Is God fair? Earlier in his discussions with the three men who had come to help him, Job had denied the justice of God. In fact, here in verse 5, Elihu even reminds Job of that. He says, "For Job has said, I am righteous, and God has taken away my justice." Earlier in the book, back for instance in chapter 19, verses 6 and 7, Job cried aloud, "There is no justice." In chapter 27, verse 2, he said, "God has taken away my justice." Job felt that he had been treated as a sinner when he wasn't a sinner, and that God wouldn't give him an opportunity even to explain himself, which he did not understand. And Job believed the only way he can reconcile what was going on in his life and the absence of any word from God was that God had just not treated him fairly. Please remember, friends, we look at this book from the perspective of the first two chapters. We know about the deal that Satan made with God concerning Job, but Job doesn't know that. He's never been told what's going on. He knows he's lived a life of integrity. He's not violated his relationship with Almighty God, but all of these bad things have happened to him. He's lost his family. He's lost his wealth. He's lost the admiration of his wife, and his friends trash him. And all of his days, he sits on an ash heap outside of the city with boils from the top of his head to the sole of his feet. And all this is going on, and nobody says, "Job, let me explain to you what's happening in your life." Not a word. Remember, from chapter 2 until the end of the book, not a word from God. So Job figures, you know what? This isn't fair. That's what I'd be thinking, probably, wouldn't you? This is not fair. God, I've done everything you've told me to do. I've lived up to your standard. I've been a good husband, a good father, raised a bunch of good kids. And look at what's happened to me. It's not fair. God, you are not just. And Elihu says, "Let me help you with that, Job. Let me defend the justice of God." And in this chapter, he begins by presenting three arguments in defense of God's judgment. First of all, verses 10 through 15, he tells Job this, and Job's friends, he says to them, "If God is not just, he is not God." If God is not just, he is not God. Look at verse 10, chapter 34. "Therefore, listen to me, you men of understanding. Far be it from God to do wickedness and from the Almighty to commit iniquity." Verse 12, "Surely God will never do wickedly, nor will the Almighty pervert justice." Do you remember back in the book of Genesis when Abraham was pleading for Lot, pleading for Sodom and Gomorrah? In chapter 18 of Genesis, verse 25, he made this statement. He said, "Shall not the judge of all the earth do right?" Absolutely. Warren Wiersbe writes that if God is truly God, then he is perfect. And if he is perfect, he cannot do wrong. "An unjust God," said Wiersbe, "is as unthinkable as a square circle or a round triangle." God is always true to his righteous character, and he can never act in contradiction to it. 31 times in the book of Job, God is called the Almighty. And the possibility that the Almighty God of the universe could do wrong and deny Job the justice that he deserved, it's just not possible in the realm of Elihu's thinking. So he says, first of all, "You guys, let me tell you what I know. If you say God is not just, if God is unjust, he can't be God. For us, if you think God is unfair, let me just put you straight. If you think God is unfair, then you don't have a God, because an unfair God is no God at all." Then he goes on to say, now let me say something else about this matter of the justice of God. If God is not just, he cannot be God. And secondly, if God is not just, he can't even govern. Verse 16, he says, "If you have understanding, hear this. Listen to the sound of my words. Should one who hates justice govern?" Do you want an unjust governor in this world? Of course not. We've dealt with that in the past, maybe some of it even now. But you don't want an unjust God in heaven. And what Job and his friends are being told by Elihu is this: don't say that the problem you have is that God is unjust. Because if he's not a just God, first of all, he can't even be God. And if he could be God and he were unjust, he couldn't govern. Elihu shifts his attention away from Job's three friends now And we know this because the Hebrew words are in the singular instead of the plural. And he says to Job, Job, if God who rules the world is unjust, there would be no order, no harmony, and everything would just fall apart. So get rid of that idea. You don't have an unjust God. If he were unjust, he couldn't be God. And if he were unjust and he were God, he couldn't govern. So there's two things you need to remember. And then finally, he says to him, beginning in verse 21 of chapter 34, if God is unjust, then he's not good. He says, you say that God is unjust. If that is true, it's got to be one of two things. He's unjust because he cannot see what's going on, so he doesn't know what to do. Or he sees what's going on, and for some reason he doesn't choose to tell us. He does something that doesn't seem like it should be done. Now here's the problem. You see, in our realm today, a human judge hears a case, and because of his human limitations, he makes the best decision that he can. And let's face it, sometimes he's wrong. But Job wanted to present his case before God, and God wouldn't let Job come. But the honest problem is this: what could Job contribute to God's knowledge of his case? Because God already knew everything anyway. Job says, let me have a moment with God so I can tell him what's going on. Hello? God already knows what's going on. He's the perfect judge. And notice in this text, it tells us why he's such a perfect judge. First of all, he sees everything. Verses 21 and 22. His eyes are on the ways of man, and he sees all his steps. There's no darkness nor shadow of death where the workers of iniquity may hide themselves. Elihu says, you know, don't think about sneaking up on God with some new information. God sees everything. Not only that, God knows everything. Notice verse 23. For he need not further consider a man, that he should go before God in judgment. He breaks in pieces mighty men without inquiry, sets others in their place. Therefore, he knows their works and overthrows them in their might, and they are crushed. When God puts a man on trial, listen to me carefully, he never has to cross-examine him. When God puts a man on trial, he already knows what is in man. He's not obligated to conduct an inquiry. He doesn't have to go gather more information. God's knowledge is not skewed like man's. He judges with perfect wisdom and knowledge. He knows us as we are. He knows us better than we know ourselves. Psalm 139 puts it this way, O Lord, you have searched me and known me. You know my sitting down and my rising up. You understand my thought while it's afar off. You comprehend my path and my lying down. You are acquainted with all my ways. There is not a word on my tongue, O Lord, that you know it altogether. You say, well, Pastor Jeremiah, that's pretty good information to know about old Job. It's pretty good information for us to know about ourselves. While we may not be in Job's situation, we are all, one of these days, one way or the other, going to stand before the judge of all the earth. Now, let me just explain to you what I mean by that. If you're not a Christian here today, if you've never accepted Jesus Christ as your Savior, at the end of time on this earth, you will stand before God at what they call the white throne judgment. It's a fearful, awful moment when it is too late for you to become a Christian, and the judgment is simply the passing of the sentence of eternal death upon your soul. For you will live forever outside of the presence of God. Well, you say, Pastor, I sure am glad I'm a Christian. I don't have to worry about that. Amen, me too. But there's another judgment in the Bible, and some of you know about it. It's called the Bema Seat, or the judgment seat of Christ. That judgment occurs right after the rapture. And when you come before that judgment, you're a Christian. Your sin's already dealt with. You won't have to deal with your sin. But the Bible says we're going to stand before the Lord and give an account of the things we have done in the flesh since we have been Christians. Now, not our sins, but our service. Have we served the Lord? Have we honored him with the gifts that he has given us? Sometimes I think this, and maybe you think this too. I've tried to serve the Lord the best I can, But knowing what I know about the deception of the human heart, sometimes I wonder if I've ever done anything for God with a totally pure and undiluted motive. Have you ever had that thought? Because even in our best moments when we're serving God, sometimes we have a personal agenda. Sometimes we have a hidden motive. The Bible says when we stand before God someday, He's going to look at all the things we've done. He will not only see the work we have done, but He will see the reason why we have done what we have done. And that ought to drive us to our knees more than it does. God sees everything and He knows everything. And the Bible says He judges everything. Verse 26, He strikes them as wicked men in the open sight of others because they turn back on Him. They would not consider any of His ways. Since God sees the depths of the heart and understands the thoughts of the mind, we cannot say that God is unjust when He judges us. He knows us more than we know ourselves.

0: soldier declared missing after an Iranian attack on a base in Jordan is believed to be dead.
1: The Pentagon has identified that soldier as 28-year-old Angel Rumprasad. Two other service members were killed in the attack Friday. Rumprasad was initially considered missing, but the Pentagon now says she is believed to be deceased. Meanwhile, a fourth U.S. soldier was killed on Sunday while attempting to disarm a downed Iranian drone in Iraq. This all comes as the U.S. has launched an 11th straight day of strikes on Iran. I'm Mark Mayfield.
0: War Secretary Pete Hegseth and Senator Gary Peters clashed over U.S. strategy in Iran as lawmakers debate military funding and the administration's proposed record defense budget. A new opinion column says anti-marriage trends are reshaping relationships as debate continues over changing views on marriage, family, and personal fulfillment. From America's News Network, USA Radio News.
2: The KCIS Seattle area forecast today, sunshine, still some patchy smoke, highs in the mid-80s to lower 90s.
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5: In October of 2003, a raging fire devastated massive portions of Southern California, destroying more than 3,000 homes and claiming 22 lives. Ken Hale was one of the heroic firefighters working to control the fire. He said, "As soon as I found out people had died, it changed my entire outlook on the fire. It became something very deadly. A monster." Some of us need that kind of change in perspective regarding sin. We've all seen how sins like adultery can destroy a life. But sins that we consider small can be deadly too. Our hearts for God can be destroyed when the fires of jealousy, anger, self-pity, worry, or gluttony go unchecked. The book of James says, after desire has conceived, it gives birth to sin. And sin, when it is full grown, gives birth to death. Are there any sparks of sin threatening to engulf your life? With Seeking Him, I'm Nancy DeMoss Wagamuth.
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1: 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Stay with me.
0: Paul wrote 2 Timothy from a Roman prison, chained as a criminal, awaiting execution. And his message to his young apprentice wasn't play it safe, it was be bold. 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
2: You'll notice on the very front of your notes, it talks about the paralyzing power of fear. And I think we've all experienced a lot of that. And I want to begin a little bit differently than normally. If you have a Bible, if you'd open to 2 Timothy, and what I would like you to recognize that as you open that, you're holding one of the most precious documents in the world in the last 2,000 years. And so let me give you the framework of the entire book. There's four essentials in this book to becoming an effective disciple maker. Chapter one is to be bold, don't be ashamed. In each chapter, he's going to say something very clear, very strong. It'll be a challenge. He'll even talk about it as a sacred deposit. Now, think of something that you would put in a deposit box or something that's so precious. He goes, this is this deposit that God gave it to me. I'm giving it to you. Chapter one, be bold. Don't you dare be ashamed. Chapter two, be strong. Don't be distracted. There's so many things that will take you off course. Chapter three is be prepared. Don't be surprised. The world's going to get difficult and worse and more evil than you imagine. Don't act like, oh, where's God? What's happened? And then chapter four is be faithful. Don't shrink back. I want you to realize that this was written in an environment where Christians were paralyzed by fear. Does that sound familiar? What we're facing in our lives, if we're honest, is we're often paralyzed by fear. We're fearful to be bold and to be strong and to be outspoken about our faith, to be outspoken about our loyalty to Jesus. Sometimes in our own families, not bold to say, this is right and this is wrong. Because what you know is that even if you share it winsomely or kindly or lovingly, and if you share it even with exactly the right motives and the right intentions, there's a good chance you'll get canceled. There's a good chance that you'll be rejected, even from family and maybe some other church members. Here's a pretty good chance if you're loyal to Jesus and to his word, that's what Paul's going to tell us to do, that some people will call you and see you as a bigot or maybe even a hater because you would say, I'm a follower of Jesus. Now, to be fair, can we try and be fair and look it through the lens of other people? We have acted in some ways. And we have done some things as the church that have given them way too much ammunition to say, there are bigots. They are haters. There's some in our family that have stood for the truth in ways that were most unloving, most unkind, and most uncaring. So it's not about just, are we committed to the truth? Are we committed to the grace and truth? Jesus came and he was described in John what? What? Grace and truth. The law came through Moses. Grace and truth came by Jesus Christ. No man has seen God at any time, but he, Jesus, has. The Greek word is exegeted him. That means explained him, made him real, understanding. When Bible teachers, we exegete the text. That means we study it and find out what did it mean to the first century and what did it mean? What do these words mean? And what's the culture? Because we want to fully exegete to understand it so we can know how should we teach it to 21st century people. That's what Jesus did. That's what he wants us to do. So we're going to have a challenge. And this book will address those fears And here's the exciting part. And it will provide the truth that will empower you and me to be set free, to be bold, to do it winsomely and kindly, non-judgmentally, to shoot it straight with family and friends and neighbors in a way and with a heart and with a kindness that has both grace and truth. And so I'd like to ask you a question. On a scale of 1 to 10 right now, how would you rank your boldness for Christ? Okay, just personally, you don't have to, you know, you might. I'm going to write this very small on my notes. Please keep your eyes on your own paper, you know. A 1 is I've been a wimp. I've been passive. There would be no evidence to convict me as being a believer. I just kind of shut my mouth, keep my head down. I don't like conflict. I don't like arguments. When the conversation comes up, because it always leads to other things, I just be quiet. And a 10 is, man, I've been bold. I've shared it, right? Okay. And I'm going to assume, whether you're a 1 or a 10, that you've done it winsomely and lovingly and kindly. And here's no one can be a 5. It's human nature. Oh, I'm about a 5. Liar, liar, pants on fire. In denial. But I just want to ask you, how, just honestly, how bold? You read through the book of Acts. The greatest evidence of the Holy Spirit and being filled with the Holy Spirit is boldness. It's boldness. And so I'm going to ask this final question, then we're going to jump right into the text and get to the answer. What are your greatest fears currently with regard to your faith? Try to be as honest you can. Is it being rejected? Is your fear that you'll be misunderstood? You afraid that if you're bold, you'll create more division in your family or your church? And so what I would say is what the Apostle Paul is going to do. Here's what I like, and here's the big transition. He's going to talk to a young man who, by nature of personality and history, just tends to be afraid when nothing's wrong. And he's going to pass the baton, and right now, things almost couldn't be worse. And so as you dig into your notes, let's see what the Apostle Paul in this prison from his heart is going to say to his son in the faith. Paul, an apostle of Christ Jesus, by the will of God, according to, notice his focus, the promise of life in Christ Jesus. I'm in this dungeon, but the first words are about hope. And it's a promise. And he always keeps his promises. To Timothy, think about when you want to align with someone and when you want to encourage him, how important it is to affirm, my beloved son, grace, mercy, and peace from God the Father and Christ Jesus, not the Lord, our Lord. I thank God whom I serve with a clear conscience, the way my forefathers did. As I constantly remember you in my prayers, night and day. I'm here, you're there, but I'm thinking about you all the time. I'm praying for you all the time. I love you, I miss you. Longing to see you, even as I recall tears, so that I might be filled with joy. He's playing the videos in his mind about times with Timothy, the meal we had here, what happened in Lystra, you know, the thing that happened over here, the early times in Ephesus, you know, the miracles we got to see God do, you know, watching you grow, watching you take some of these assignments like Titus. And for I'm mindful of the sincere faith within you, which first dwelt in your grandmother Lois and your mother Eunice, and I am sure that it is in you as well. These first 5 verses, you'll notice in your notes, the historical background, you now know from whom it is, Paul and why, about AD 67 in a Roman prison. And you know, it's to Timothy in Ephesus to pass the baton. And I just want you to listen for the importance of the mentor-mentee relationship. in the context. It's both the content and the context. But it's deep, real, vulnerable, affirming relationship. I came to Christ right after high school, before college. And I was discipled by a discipleship parachurch group. And it wasn't a on-staff person. He was a bricklayer. And I would say I was not a very, you know, people went to Bible studies and things like that. And I sort of hit and miss and had a hard time getting up and go to church. But Dave would come and meet down at my little kitchenette. You know, I look back and I can't tell you how many meals I ate at Dave's house. I can't tell you how many times he knocked on the door and I pretended I was asleep. I can't tell you how many times other leaders in the ministry said, Dave, that Ingram will never amount to anything. He is a flake. And they were right. But he just wouldn't give up on me.
0: 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And when you find us, hit subscribe so you never miss a new upload. 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
2: See, I think somehow discipleship turned into, would you like to be in our group? What did you get for question number four? It's been great. You know, did you hear Macy's has a sale? And hey, what do you think about, then you name your NFL team or your SEC team, and the men go over here and the ladies go over here. And I went to Bible study. And by the way, that's a really great beginning. But genuine discipleship flows out of heart relationships where you affirm and love and have experiences where you cry together. It's not about their spiritual performance. It's not about how much of the Bible they know. It's not about whether they showed up or not. It's not about whether you can, you know, you after they leave, you talk about, you know, they're still doing this and he still drinks too much. And, you know, I can tell he still has that porn issue. I could tell he's kind of lying to us or all that junk. It's about loving them and getting them into God's word and introducing them to Jesus and putting your arm around them and walking with them to Jesus so they begin to get to know Jesus, so he changes their life from the inside out, and that transformation begins to spill into every area of their life over time with all their ups and downs like we all had. That's the context of discipleship, and we've lost that. And by the way, you know what? I don't know about you, but if I have a problem, I would much rather someone take an X-ray or MRI and say, by the way, we do have a problem. You have cancer. You have the greatest opportunity in your lifetime to make an impact for Jesus Christ because things are raw. It's been revealed. Deep discipleship, real discipleship, always flows from the heart. And I want you to imagine, like, coming up and there's a box, and the box says truth. And then I want you to imagine a bridge, and here's another box, and it says truth. And your children and your grandchildren and people that you want to help are on this side of the bridge. And inside this is the truth of your life, the gospel, the word of God, the power of the Holy Spirit. And what you want is you want to get this truth not only in their mind, their heart, and their will, but you want to get it in their hearts over there. Do you know what the bridge is that connects it? It's not information. It's relationship. People can only receive as much truth as they trust you, as they think you believe in them, as they actually experience. I've prayed for you night and day. With longing, I'd love to be with you. With tears, I'm remembering you. I think about your family. What's he really saying? He's saying, Timothy, this isn't coming as this is what you ought to do and get with the program. You see, the stronger the bridge, this is great for you parents and even grandparents. The stronger the bridge, the greater the weight of the truth you can get from over there to over here. And what I learned a long time ago with four kids that are all spread out, they're all going to have problems and they're all going to have struggles and they're all going to come to a time where they don't know if they buy into you or God or anything else. And you've modeled as best you can. But what I can tell you is, and sometimes they'll make some really big mistakes, right? But if the bridge is strong, then they'll feel safe to come and talk about it and get some help. And so that's what Paul does. Now he shifts gears and he's going to give Timothy three specific challenges. Let's walk through them together. Challenge number one is to be bold and fulfill your calling from verses 6 and 7. He says, notice, for this reason. What reason? The reason of how much I love you, the reason for where I'm at, the reason for why we're here in God's calling. For this reason, I remind you to kindle afresh the gift of God, which is in you through the laying on of my hands. Why? For God has not given us a spirit of timidity, but of power and love and discipline. So he's talking about Timothy's responsibility, right? Remember the laying? He's talking about his ordination. He received the Spirit when he trusted Christ. This was a time when Timothy, God's got his hand on your life. Remember this gift, this deposit to be entrusted with the gospel? You need to get, hey, there's a lot of junk going on now. It's illegal right now. Nero is a nutcase. Here's what I want you to get. Everything you're seeing in this world that makes you uptight and this is crazy and it's never been like this, it was way worse. And this is what he said to a young man who hung in there, and he passed it on, who passed it on, who passed it on, who passed it on, so that you're sitting in this seat. And so his responsibility is stand at the flame. And then God's provision is you have a spirit living within you called the Holy Spirit. And the characteristics of the Holy Spirit is what? It's not timidity. It's not fear. It's dunamis. We get our word dynamite. It's power, it's love, and it's discipline. And what you know and I know is that what we need in order for the Spirit to have more of us is we need time in God's Word, because the Spirit of God takes the Word of God and makes it the living Word in our life. We need the community of God's people, so the Spirit living in you and the Spirit living in me, as we share and pray and the Jesus shows up, renews me. And that Spirit, the fruit of the Spirit, creates the kind of love and discipline for people that are different, that helps us endure when it's hard and helps us discipline ourselves to do what we need to do instead of what we want to do. You can't live off your emotions. You can't live out of fear. You either live out of faith, you live out of fear. If you live out of fear, your life is like an emotional roller coaster. And God says, you don't have that spirit. He's telling him, basically, Timothy, you've got what you need to make it. Your part, fan at the flame. Can I ask you something? Can you in your mind's eye go back and tell me, when were you most passionate about following Jesus Christ? When was it that, man, you know, I got to get up and I got to read. I got to share my faith. I got to care. We got new neighbors coming in. This matters. It matters more than I could miss an SEC game. I could miss an NFL game. I could miss a sale. This is who and what really matters. When was that? And if it's not right now, then here's the call. Fan it into flame. Just fan it into flame. God's not mad at you. He wants to help you. He's saying, of course you have fear. That's why I gave you my spirit. It overcomes that. The principle, we must constantly remind one another of powerful experiences in our past and the power given to us by His Spirit. Sit around the table. When family comes over, just say, hey, what are the biggest miracles our family's ever experienced? What are your biggest moments with God? So you need to remember the God that answered those prayers, He's the same, right? Today. Yesterday, forever. He's willing, He's open. But we need to come with expectation. We need to come with a sense of He's real and vital and wants to work and wants to bless and wants to use us. And I think the first place to do that, the aside to parents, is let's make our kids and grandkids our number one group that we disciple. And please, I mean, we live in the psychological world. So what I mean by that is that what used to be biblical language has turned into therapeutic language. People don't sin, they're sick. Right? You know, or they have a syndrome or an ism. And hey, I major in psychology, undergraduate and graduate work, so I understand it. But here's what I'm saying is, sometimes we ought to use words like sin and guilt. False guilt's bad. True guilt means the Holy Spirit is putting in finger something specific about my life, my mouth, my behavior, my attitude that's wrong. And the agenda is not to make me feel, you know, we're in a world where, oh, I don't want to make you feel bad. There's times, guess what? God wants you to feel bad. Feeling really bad about doing something bad or thinking something bad or saying something bad is called remorse. And remorse leads to, wow, I'm sorry. And I'm sorry leads to repentance, a metanoia, change of mind, where you say, oh, Lord, do you understand? All sin, it's not about the rules. It's about the relationship. Sin isn't fundamentally, you just cross this line. Sin is, you hurt your Savior. You hurt your wife. You let your Heavenly Father down. You disappointed Him. You know, it's when it's just like, well, I'll try not to do that anymore. But that's behavioralism. That's moralism. Sin is, I missed the mark of loving and caring, and something came out of my mouth, and it's wrong in me. I need to own it. And when I come and I own it and I ask God to forgive me, He forgives me and cleanses me of all my sin, and He fills my heart with peace.
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2: As we close today's program, I want to ask you a very important question. Because if the Apostle Paul wanted to encourage this young pastor who was so faithful not to be ashamed, I have to believe that you struggle with that the way that I do. I'd like you to pray one very simple prayer as the application to today. Lord, will you show me where in my life I've been ashamed of you or the gospel? Whether it's at work, whether it's with friends, when something controversial comes up, would you please show me where I've been ashamed of you? And would you help me fan into flame my faith that, Lord, I would never, ever be ashamed of you in any way? Would you pray that in your own words? Ask God to show you. Never before have we needed to be more bold and more winsome for Jesus and the gospel. Let's be that today.
0: I'm Dave Drewy. Coming up, Chip Ingram concludes his message, Be Bold, Don't Be Ashamed. 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
8: The KCIS Seattle area forecast today: sunshine, still some patchy smoke, highs in the mid-80s to lower 90s.
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10: God promises that the person who is infected with pride is ultimately going to fail, but the person who learns humility will succeed. We're in a series right now talking about success in life. I've called it the Solomon Secrets for Success. And today we're going to look at another one of those Solomon Secrets, and it's simply this: the way up is down. 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
11: Welcome to Pathway to Victory with author and pastor Dr. Robert Jeffress. You know, most people think the surest way to achieve success is to be ambitious, get noticed, and climb to the top. But according to the book of Proverbs, just the opposite is true. Today on Pathway to Victory, Dr. Robert Jeffress shares Solomon's counterintuitive wisdom for getting where you want to be in life. But first, let's take a moment to hear some important ministry updates.
9: Thanks, David, and welcome to Pathway to Victory. Sometimes life can be highly overrated. Do you ever feel that way? When our anticipations, our hopes, our dreams go unrealized, we struggle to find meaning in it all. You might think that's a cynical view. No, I think it's honest. Even Solomon, the wisest and most powerful man of his times, came to the same conclusion. And Solomon's wisdom easily translates into our times. That's the reason I wrote my book called The Solomon Secrets. Solomon provides uncommon sense for extraordinary success. I use the word uncommon because many of his pithy sayings will surprise you. He told us that fear is good, and to succeed more, we need to fail more. And today's topic, the way up is down. 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And if this is your first time reaching out to Pathway to Victory, I want to send you a complimentary gift. 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More about these resources later. But right now, let's get started with today's message titled, The Way Up is Down.
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12: If you're not familiar with the show Seinfeld, one of the central characters in that sitcom is a middle-aged, stocky man named George Costanza. And George Costanza is a loser in every sense of the word. I mean, he never works. He lives at home with his parents. He strikes out with women all of the time. But in one episode, George Costanza decides he wants a change in his life. And he decides that the way to start succeeding is to do opposite of what he has been doing. After all, you know the definition of insanity, doing the same thing over and over again and expecting different results. Which George Costanza decides he'll start doing things differently in his life. Instead of ordering chicken salad on white bread at the diner, he starts ordering tuna on wheat. Instead of being timid around women, he starts acting flirtatiously. Instead of remaining silent during important meetings at work, he starts to speak out. And suddenly he notices he begins to experience wonderful success in his life. Now, George Costanza is an agnostic in the show, but he actually demonstrates a very Christian principle that you find throughout the Bible. And that is, if you want to succeed in life, usually you need to do just opposite of your natural inclination. Instead of holding on to your life, Jesus says, let go of your life. Instead of retaliating against your offender, forgive your offender. Instead of hating your enemy, love your enemy. Do what is opposite your natural inclination. And perhaps the greatest example of doing opposite of what we normally would do has to do with the subject we're looking at today. In Matthew chapter 20, verses 26 to 27, Jesus said, "It is not so among you, but whoever wishes to be great among you shall be your servant. And whoever wishes to be first among you shall be your slave." Notice Jesus says there's absolutely nothing wrong with wanting to be successful in life. There's nothing wrong with wanting to be great. But what Jesus said is, if you really want to be great and important and significant, you need to follow a different path to success than that which the world offers. For example, the world says, look out for number one. Jesus says, look out for others. The world says, destroy your opposition. Jesus says, love your opposition. The world says, hold on to your rights. Don't let them go. Jesus said, let go of your rights. The world says, if you want to be great, rule other people. Jesus said, if you want to be great, serve other people. The world says, promote yourself. Jesus says, humble yourself. Solomon understood the importance of humility to achieve success in life. And throughout the book of Proverbs, you find all kind of warnings against pride and exhortations toward humility. Just jot down some of these verses. We don't have time for you to look them up, but just jot them down. Proverbs 8, verse 13. The fear of the Lord is to hate evil. Pride and arrogance and the evil way and the perverted mouth I hate, says God. Or Proverbs 11:2, when pride comes, then comes dishonor, but with the humble is wisdom. Or Proverbs 15, verse 25, the Lord will tear down the house of the proud, but he will establish the boundary of the widow. Or Proverbs 16, verses 18 and 19, pride goes before destruction, and a haughty spirit before stumbling. It is better to be of a humble spirit with the lowly than to divide the spoil with the proud. Proverbs 18, verse 12, before destruction, the heart of a man is haughty, but humility goes before honor. Or Proverbs 29, verse 23, a man's pride will bring him low, but a humble spirit will obtain honor. If there's one theme you find throughout these verses, it's simply this. Pride is a prerequisite to failure in life. Humility is a prerequisite for success. Somebody has said pride is the only disease known to man that makes everyone sick except the one who has it. Nevertheless, God promises that the person who is infected with pride is ultimately going to fail, but the person who learns humility will succeed. We're in a series right now talking about success in life. I've called it the Solomon Secrets for Success. And we've been looking at the book of Proverbs at 10 pieces of wisdom, 10 pieces of what I call uncommon sense that guarantee extraordinary success. I call it uncommon sense because it goes against our natural inclinations, every one of these Solomon secrets. And today we're going to look at another one of those Solomon secrets, and it's simply this: the way up is down. What we're talking about is humility. Now, when we talk about humility, what do we mean by humility? When we think of humility, we think of milquetoast men, or we think about cowering women shuffling behind their husbands in submission. Who wants that? Who wants to be humble? But that's not what humility is according to God's word. The best way to understand humility biblically is to understand the opposite of humility, which is pride. Above all things that God hates in our life, he hates pride. Let me give you this definition of pride. Pride is the attitude that credits ourselves with our successes and blames others for our failures. By the way, that's worth writing down too. God hates pride more than any other sin, the book of Proverbs tells us. What is pride? You better guard against it. Pride is the attitude that credits ourselves with our successes and blames other people for our failures. A prideful person is somebody who is convinced that every good thing in his life is a result of what he has done. The prideful person is the one who believes in every conflict he's right and everyone else is wrong. The prideful person is the one who believes he has everything he needs. He is self-contained to handle any problem that arises in life. What is it that pride produces in our life? Pride, first of all, results in ingratitude toward God. You know, if you're convinced that the good things in your life are the result of what you have done, then you're going to fail to give God the credit and the praise for the wonderful things he's brought into your life. I remember when our oldest daughter, Julia, was 2. One Christmas, we had gone to Amy's parents to celebrate Christmas, and we were opening Christmas gifts. And Julia opened up this gift, and she pulled it out of the box, and it was something she had really wanted. And she pulls it out of the box, and she says, "Grandma, Grandma." She thought her grandmother had given her that gift. I'm the one who gave her the gift. And it hacked me off. And then it kind of hurt my feelings. Why? Because I wanted my daughter to know I'm the one who purchased the gift. I wanted her to know that I loved her enough. I wanted to give her exactly what she wanted. Now, why did I feel that way? Why did I feel angry and then hurt? You know the reason I felt that way? Because I was created in the image of God, just like you are. Every parent here knows that feeling. You want your children to know when you give them a gift. You want your children to know that you love them and care for them. The reason we feel that way is because we have been created in God's image. God is the perfect parent. He loves to show his care and concern for us by giving us, by showering us with wonderful gifts. And whenever we fail to give God the credit for the good things in our life, it hurts the heart of God. He feels both hurt and angry when he does not receive the credit. That's what pride does. It leads, first of all, to ingratitude. But secondly, ingratitude leads to independence. I mean, if we falsely believe that all the good stuff in our life is the result of what we've done, and we fail to give God credit for it, then we come to the conclusion we really don't need God at all, and we move away from God. Moses understood that the Israelites were in danger of doing just that when they entered the promised land. And that's why he warned in Deuteronomy 8, verses 12 and 14, "Be careful lest when you have eaten and are satisfied and have built good houses and lived in them, then your heart becomes what? Proud. And you forget the Lord your God who brought you out from the land of Egypt, out of the house of slavery." There is a link between pride, ingratitude, and independence from God. And you see that illustrated and the very first sin that was ever committed in the universe. It had to do with Lucifer. Remember Lucifer? He was the head of the highest angelic realm in heaven. He was God's right-hand angel. But listen to what happened to Lucifer and what led to his downfall, in which he became Satan. In Ezekiel 28, verses 15 and 17, God explains why it is that Lucifer fell away from God. He said, "You were blameless in your ways from the day you were created." Underline that word, created. "Until unrighteousness was found in you." What is that unrighteousness? Look at verse 17. "Your heart was lifted up because of your beauty. You corrupted your wisdom by reason of your splendor." One day in heaven, Lucifer started doing some self-evaluation. He started thinking, "You know, I've got it all. I'm the real deal. I've got everything anybody could want." But Lucifer made the fatal mistake of forgetting he was a creature and thinking he was the creator. And because of that pride, because he forgot that he was a created being, that ingratitude led to the next step, which was independence from God. We find Lucifer's declaration of independence in Isaiah 14, verses 13 and 14. God explains why it is that he cast Lucifer out of heaven. And verse 13 says, "But you, Lucifer, said in your heart, 'I will ascend to heaven, and I will raise my throne above the stars of God, and I will sit in the mount of the assembly in the recesses of the north, and I will ascend above the heights of the clouds, and I will make myself like the Most High.'" Do you hear that over and over again? "I will, I will, I will, I will." No thought of God whatsoever. And for that reason, you know the rest of the story. God cast Lucifer out of heaven. He is now named Satan. And ever since that time that he was cast out of heaven, Satan has been trying to create a rival shadow empire against God. And you know what the basis of Satan's empire is? Here's the purpose statement of Satan's kingdom. Life apart from God is both possible and it's preferable. That's the basis of Satan's kingdom. I don't need God. I can live life on my own. When you understand where pride comes from, that it was the basis of the first sin that led to the satanic rebellion against God, you understand why it is that of all the things God hates most in our lives, he hates pride. That is the attitude that credits ourselves for our successes and blames other people for our failures. The contrast to pride is humility. What is humility? Jot this down. Humility is the attitude that realizes everything good in my life is the result of what either God or others have done for me. And humility is the attitude that recognizes any and every good thing in my life is the result of either what God or other people have done for me. There are three components of humility. What does it mean to be humble? If it's the key to success, we better get this and understand it. Humility, first of all, demands an accurate evaluation of ourselves. To be truly humble, you have to have an accurate evaluation of yourself. If somebody were to ask you, "What are your three greatest strengths?" would you be able to answer that? If somebody said to you, "What are your three greatest weaknesses?" would you say, "Weaknesses? Who, me?" Or would you be able to name some weaknesses that you have? See, to be truly humble means to have an accurate evaluation of yourself. Most of us go to one of two extremes. We think, "Oh, I'm worthless. I can't do anything." Or the other extreme is, "I'm so wonderful. How can the world get along without me?" Neither is an accurate view of yourself. In Romans 12, verse 3, Paul encourages us to look at ourselves accurately. He says, "For through the grace given to me, I say to every man among you not to think more highly of himself than he ought to think, but to think so as to have sound judgment, as God has allotted to each a measure of faith." And interestingly, Paul uses that verse as a launching pad to talk about the subject of spiritual gifts. That is, God has given every Christian a unique gift to fulfill his purpose. So there's no reason for us to feel like lowly worms. We're not if we're in Christ Jesus. We have been given a unique spiritual gift by God to achieve his purpose. So don't think too lowly of yourself. All of us have one gift, but on the other hand, none of us has all of the gifts. And that's why we shouldn't think too highly of ourselves. We do need other people in the body of Christ. If you're truly going to be humble, it means, first of all, having an accurate assessment of yourself. Secondly, humility involves an authentic appreciation of other people. An authentic appreciation of other people. John Wooden, the former coach of the UCLA Bruins basketball team, has a great word when he says, "Talent is God-given, be humble. Fame is man-given, be thankful. Conceit is self-given, be careful." Genuine humility is built on the recognition that every good thing in our life is the result of either what God or others have done for us. Now, many people have a hard time believing that. Many people have a hard time not having an inflated view of themselves. I remember the story about the pastor who was driving home one day with his wife after the morning service, and he was feeling especially good about his sermon that day. And so he said to his wife, "Honey, how many truly great preachers in America do you think there are?" His wife said, "One less than you think." You know, Paul had a way of deflating the Corinthians' ego as well. They had an inflated view of their own importance. So Paul asked one question that completely put them on the course to reality. In 1 Corinthians 4:7, he said, "You Corinthians who think so highly of yourselves, let me ask you a question. Who regards you as superior? And what do you have that you did not receive? And if you did receive it, why do you boast as if you have not received it?" You know what he was asking? He said, before you get boastful about some great achievement in your life, something you have, ask yourself the simple question, what good thing in my life cannot ultimately be traced to the hand of God? Your appearance? "Oh, the reason I look so great is I work out and I eat right. That's why I look so great." That's not what the Bible says. Psalm 139 verses 13 and 14 says, "Your appearance is a result of God's work in your life. For thou didst form my inward parts. Thou didst weave me in my mother's womb. I will give thanks to thee, for I am fearfully and wonderfully made. Wonderful are thy works, and my soul knows it very well." What are you proud about? Your possessions? Your net worth, your balance sheet, the money you've got socked away in stocks and bonds, the business you've built? "Oh, my possessions are the result of all my hard work. I work harder than anybody, and I'm so shrewd in business. That's why I have what I have today." Is that true? Nah, it's not what the Bible says. In Job 34, verse 19, we find these words about God, who shows no partiality to princes, nor regards the rich above the poor, for they are all the work of his hands. If you have money today, if you have great possessions, it's because of God's blessing in your life. And remember, when you think it's because of your hard work, God's the one who gives you the breath to wake up every morning and go to work. And he could take it away just like that. What are you proud about? Your children? "Oh, my children, they're so wonderful. They are the result of exceptional parenting and a superior gene pool. That's why my kids are the way they are." No. If you've got wonderful kids, it's probably in spite of what you've done, not because of what you've done. In Psalm 127, verse 3, the psalmist reminds us, "Behold, children are a gift of the Lord. The fruit of the womb is a reward." When you understand what Paul understands, that every good thing in our life is ultimately because of God's grace, then you come to the same conclusion that James did in James 1:17. Remember what he said? "Every good thing bestowed and every perfect gift is from above, coming down from the Father of lights, with whom there is no variation or shifting shadow." We're often surprised by the counterintuitive advice in Proverbs. King Solomon said, if you truly want to find success, the way up
9: is down. Earlier, I mentioned a book I've written that coincides with this study called The Solomon Secrets. 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

0: 833-609, Dallas, Texas, 75222. I'm David J. Mullins, inviting you to join us again next time for the conclusion of our message called The Way Up is Down. 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The Apostle Paul sailed these waters, walked these streets, and the church was never the same.
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1: 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Or Proverbs 29, verse 23, a man's pride will bring him low, but a humble spirit will obtain honor. If there's one theme you find throughout these verses, it's simply this. Pride is a prerequisite to failure in life. Humility is a prerequisite for success. Somebody has said pride is the only disease known to man that makes everyone sick except the one who has it.
0: Pathway Minute is produced by Pathway to Victory. 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
9: USA Radio News, I'm Ron Warner. Senate Majority Leader John Thune says Republicans would welcome Democratic Senator John Fetterman if he ever chose to switch parties. Fetterman says he'd consider leaving only if Democrats officially became an anti-Israel party. The Pennsylvania senator has repeatedly broken with many Democrats on U.S. policy toward Israel and Iran. President Trump's endorsed candidates scored major victories in Arizona's Republican primaries. Congressman Andy Biggs won the GOP nomination for governor, while former NFL kicker Jay Feely captured the first congressional district primary. On the Democratic side, Congressman Greg Stanton defeated a progressive challenger, avoiding an upset ahead of November's general election. New Jersey removed 6,600 mistaken voter registrations tied to a DMV software error. Fewer than 400 non-citizens reported to cast ballots, fueling renewed debate over election security. From America's News Network, USA Radio News.
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11: And good afternoon, I'm Keith Black. Western Washington is preparing for more heat and smoke from burning wildfires today. Another heat advisory is in effect after much of the state saw the highest temp so far this summer yesterday. Meanwhile, air quality is expected to be worse across parts of central and eastern Washington. Multiple wildfires continue to burn, with the smoke combining with fires burning in Canada. A five-month-old baby died in a car fire yesterday in Tumwater. Brand Ford reports.
12: The Thurston County Sheriff's Office says the father left the kids ages 12, 2, and 5 months in the car that was running while he went back into the house. The car started filling with smoke. The 12-year-old got the 2-year-old out and ran to the house to get their father. When he returned, the car was fully involved. They tried to put out the fire.

0: Several people suffered burn injuries trying to get the baby out of the car seat. The ATF is working with the sheriff's office to find the cause of the fire. I'm Brad Ford.
1: A fire that ripped through industrial trailers in a warehouse in Soto was the work of an arsonist. That's the word from Seattle fire officials yesterday, who say their investigation into last week's fire leads them to believe the fire was intentionally set. Over 100 firefighters ended up battling the three-alarm blaze that wiped out two industrial trailers and part of a warehouse near 7th Avenue South last Wednesday. Seattle police are now trying to track down who started the fire. Fleet Week celebrations are underway at the Seattle waterfront. Large crowds dealt with the heat yesterday and packed Pier 62, where they saw a U.S. Coast Guard search and rescue demonstration. Numerous musical performances also took place, including the Navy Band Northwest. Public tours of U.S. Navy ships begin today down at Pier 66. Seattle Fleet Week organizers say this year's event is especially meaningful as it coincides with America's 250th birthday. In sports, the Seattle Mariners dropped the middle game of their three-game series with Cincinnati 4-2 last night at T-Mobile Park. The M's will go for the series win over the Reds this afternoon, sending Emerson Hancock to the mound. In Major League Soccer, the Seattle Sounders are on the road tonight at Austin. And in the WNBA tonight, the Seattle Storm are home to face Minnesota. In our KCIS Seattle area forecast, a heat advisory is in effect until 11 o'clock tonight. It'll be sunny and hot today with patchy smoke. Mostly cloudy tomorrow morning with a chance of showers and a slight chance of thunderstorms. Then mostly sunny in the afternoon. Mostly sunny Friday and partly sunny Saturday and Sunday. Our highs today ranging from the upper 80s to upper 90s and possibly around 100 in the Cascade foothills. Much cooler tomorrow and Friday, with highs in the 70s to mid-80s and in the 70s Saturday and Sunday. At last check, sunny to mostly sunny skies around the Sound, 79 in Everett and Tacoma, 84 at SeaTac Airport. With a news update, I'm Keith Black, KCIS 630.
2: We had the scariest, windiest day ever recently. My friend had a massive trampoline picked up, flipped, and landed two houses down. But he sent me another picture from that same day of his flimsy little yard sign promoting Easter services at his church, standing strong through the storm. It's Ryan from United Faith Mortgage, and recently we've worked with hundreds of radio listeners who are that little sign. With the rising costs of everything have been stormy times, causing tough credit card debt and bad monthly interest, making it hard to hold on. But we've also seen hundreds of listeners find instant relief with a cash-out refinance, cashing out some of that newfound equity their homes have grown the last 5 years to pay off that debt and even set some aside for peace of mind. If a cash-out refinance would help your situation, we are a direct lender, one of the largest faith-based mortgage companies in the U.S., and we're committed to KCIS at United Faith Mortgage.
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0: When you hear about the increasing hostility against Christians and Christianity throughout the world, you ever worry that the church is in danger of being destroyed? We'll hear a much-needed reminder today on Truth for Life as Alistair Begg walks us through the prophetic vision found in Chapter 7 of the Old Testament book of Daniel.
1: What we have in Chapter 7 is really a kind of monumental sweep of prophetic history from the time of Daniel all the way through to the return of Jesus Christ and to the ultimate vanquishing of evil. At the heart of it all is the fact that his dominion is an everlasting dominion and it will not pass away. Now, admittedly, there's a lot to take in here. There's a lot in Daniel chapter 7. There's a lot to understand. During the week, I had the privilege of being at NASA in Houston, and I sat in Mission Control and watched as the screens conveyed exactly where the space station was and heard the communications coming both from Russia and in Russian and in American in the joint venture. And the thing that was so striking was how quickly the space station was moving in orbit, orbiting the Earth in 90 minutes. 16 times in a day, the station goes round, orbits the Earth. And when you look down from there, as I saw the pictures, you said, oh, there's San Francisco. And then 10 minutes later, oh, there's Boston. How can you take in that in such a fast period of time? And then you may feel the same way. I'd certainly felt the same way in Daniel 7 this week. I read it and read it. I tried reading it backwards, forwards, in front, and back, and so on. Said, wow. So if you feel that, welcome to my world. But once convinced of the truth that God's kingdom will outlast all the kingdoms of the world and that his dominion will never come to an end, then we are, as Joyce Baldwin says, in possession of the key to all of history. For here we have in this great sweep the reality that the kingdom of God is at the heart of it all. And the fact of the matter is that ultimately our individual lives find their meaning in relationship to God's kingdom. I think it's very, very important to get a hold of that and just allow it to settle in our minds. You say to yourself this morning, where you're seated, ultimately the meaning of my life is tied to what is here in Daniel chapter 7. That's quite a stretch, isn't it? Because if you've read it on your own, you said, I don't see that this has got anything to do with anything at all. It's nothing to do with a real life. No, sorry, it's got everything to do with a real life. It's got everything to do with your marriage, everything to do with your singleness, everything to do with your understanding of science, everything to do with why it is that the arts matter, why everything in creation coheres. It's got everything to do with everything. Well, so that changes it, doesn't it? Well, of course it does. See, because when Jesus came, he said, the kingdom of God is at hand. The time has been fulfilled. Repent and believe the good news. And then he shows himself to be king over creation. He shows himself to be king over the demonic world. He shows himself to be king over illness and all the things that hold us in this sway. And he says to people, the key to your grasp of this is that you submit to me as your king. And of course, people say, well, we don't want you as a king. We don't want a king riding on a donkey. We don't want a king that wears a crown of thorns. If we were going to have a king, it wouldn't be this kind of king. The religious man Nicodemus comes to Jesus by night. He says, I can tell that you're a teacher sent from God because no one could do the miracles that you do and say the things that you do if God were not with him. Jesus diverts immediately. And what does he say? Unless a man is born again, he cannot see the kingdom of God. And of course, we're not here to expound John chapter 3, but Nicodemus asks the inevitable question, well, how does this work? And Jesus says, well, we're talking about a spiritual birth. As a result, not of the work of a man, nor of the work of a father, but as a result of the work of God. Can I ask you, have you entered into the reality of this? Well, in the first 8 verses, which we tampered with last time, we were taken into the territory, the terrifying territory of these kings and rulers whom we viewed through the veil of imagery. I have entitled subsequently the first eight verses in my own books, the Garden of Beasts, the Garden of Beasts. Now in verses 9 to 14, the scene fades, or those scenes fade, much like we do when we make these videos or try to, and we were very excited when we were able to collapse the vision, then up came another one. And that's exactly what is happening here. And I saw in the visions in the night, in my dreams in the night, I saw this. And as I looked, he has a vision of God. Thrones were put in place. The sound of the words of the horn gave rise to the destruction of the beast, and then the appearing of the Son of Man in the clouds of heaven. So in other words, in this vision of God, there are three parts to it. Having studied this, I'm inclined to the view that these are three aspects of one event which unfolds over a long period of time. So that, for example, as you get on, when you think about these 10 kings, instead of the kings all ending with the Caesars, as Calvin thought, I actually think that it is representative of that which is going on all through history. So that these three pictures need to be viewed concurrently, if you like, in relationship to one another. I hope I can make that clear to you. First of all, then, the courtroom scene. And as I looked, thrones were placed, and the Ancient of Days took his seat. The Ancient of Days is a description of God. The fact that he is seated is a position of authority. His clothing and his hair are representative of his purity. And his fiery throne and the fire issuing from it is an indication of the execution of his judgment. And the fact that there are thousands upon thousands who serve him is an indication of the magnitude of what's going on. Now, that is to say a lot in a few words. In brief, what you have is a picture of the purity and the power and the judgment of God. God's purity, his power, and his judgment. And the picture of a thousand thousands and 10,000 times 10,000 standing before him is at least a reminder to Daniel, who probably felt a little bit alone, I would have imagined so, that he was not alone. And that ultimately, the fact of the animosity of the kingdoms of man will be crumbling before the court as it sits in judgment and the books were opened. In other words, this takes us actually to the very end of things, doesn't it? When in the book of Revelation, you have the books being opened and the accounts being settled. The justice of God will prevail. All of the bad stuff, all of the hatred, all of the injustice, one day will be reckoned with when the books are opened. And Daniel, as he is aware of the fact that these monsters have arisen under the threat of Babylon, under the threat of the Medo-Persian Empire, the strength of all of these people who are able to oppress God's people. And he says, and I saw that the books were opened. And I realized this immense picture of God's sovereign judgment. There is a higher throne than all this world is known, where faithful ones from every tongue will one day come. That's the first scene. The second scene, then, in verse 11 and following, is the destruction of the beast. The little horn begins to pipe up. And as I looked, he says, verse 11b, the beast was killed and its body destroyed and given over to be burned with fire. Well, that's the end of that. There's nothing more to be said, is there? Well, but for the rest of the beast, their dominion was taken away, but their lives were prolonged for a season and a time. As opposed to thinking of the timing of things, if you just look down to where we finished at verse 18, instead of a season and a time, you've got the kingdom forever, forever, and ever. I think that's all you need to do with that stuff. That's the point that's being made. In other words, they were able to play out their story over the time of history. I don't know exactly what this means, but as I thought about it, I thought the influence of Babylon is still around, is it not? Are we in any doubt that Persia does not have a voice to shout in our world today, that Iran has still got something to say? I don't want to get too particular about it, but the fact of the matter is, what he saw is the fact that God has set things in final order. History has not yet come to an end, but when it does come to an end, God will execute his judgment and his justice. So, scene one, the establishing of the throne and the courtroom scene, all rise. Scene two, the beast is destroyed. Therefore, we don't need to be unduly concerned about that. Number three, and I saw in the night visions, and behold, with the clouds of heaven, there came one like a son of man. Now, just as the Ancient of Days is representative of God, so one like a son of man is representative of Jesus. Let's just say that so that we get that settled in our minds. We can come back and then reverse, if you like, back into it again. But Jesus' favorite self-designation was son of man. He mentions it all the time. But when you read this, you say to yourself, well, exactly, why does it say, and I saw in the night visions, and behold, with the clouds of heaven, there came one like a son of man. Like a son of man. Wow. A few years ago now, I had the opportunity to preach at a conference in a Presbyterian church in Memphis, along with Sinclair Ferguson, whom I refer to as my big brother. So when I had to preach with him, you don't want to preach with your big brother, especially when the assignment was seven addresses on the names of Jesus. One, Jesus, the seed of the woman, the suffering servant, the prophet, the priest, the king, the lamb upon the throne, and the son of man. And we said to one another, which one are you getting? I said, well, let me tell you which one you're getting. Big brother, I would like to assign you son of man, because frankly, I'm not sure what I'm going to do with that. So he took it on. But now I have to do it. So thankfully, I remember a little bit of what Sinclair said. But let's just take a look at this and see what we mean. And I saw in the night visions, and behold, with the clouds of heaven, there came one like a son of man. So the one who comes in the clouds, with the clouds actually, is like a human being in that he is all that human beings, as God's image, were meant to be, but failed to be. All right? He is all that humans made in God's image were meant to be, but failed to be. So it's not simply that he's saying he is both son of God and son of man, but that Christ is the perfect man. Christ is the embodiment of what God intended in creation, in humanity. That's why Paul refers to him as the second Adam. As in Adam all die, so in Christ all will be made alive. United with Adam, we find ourselves sinners. United with Christ, we are set free from our sins and enabled to live differently. So when we look at this one who is appearing in this way, we realize that Adam, who was in the garden, given the privilege, the prerogative, to exercise a God-given dominion, right? What happens? Adam sins, and therefore his dominion is lost, and therefore he falls short of God's glory. Since then, man, qua man as man, men and women, have sought to recover that lost dominion without letting go of our sin, right? The fact is, we are ourselves endemically flawed. As men, as women, as in Adam, all die. What are we in need of? We are in need of one who will come like unto the Son of Man, who becomes the servant that Adam was supposed to be, but failed to be, and who then in turn reflects the glory of God as he lives in obedience to God. Consequently, he is then highly exalted. He is given a name that is above every other name. And in part, he receives the nations as his inheritance. The nations as his inheritance. This is Psalm 2, isn't it? Ask of me, and I will give you the nations as your inheritance. You see, God's purpose from all of eternity is not Adam and Eve in the garden. It is Christ in the gospel. If your view is somehow that God started it once, it went a little pear-shaped on him, and so he had to come up with another plan, you better stop for a moment and start reading the Bible. And as you read the Bible, you will realize that God's purpose from all of eternity was to redeem a people by the shedding of the blood of his Son. And that in that Son of Man, there is the triumph and there is the victory and there is the power. So that is what we have here in the clouds of heaven. There came one like a Son of Man. Secondly, where did he come? Or if you like, in which direction is the Son of Man going? If you haven't looked at this, you're going to tell me that this is him coming from heaven at the end of time to earth. But look at the text. I don't think it is. He is coming to the Ancient of Days. He is not coming from the Ancient of Days. I am of the opinion that this is not a description of Jesus coming from heaven at the end of time, but rather this is a description of Jesus going to heaven after his death, resurrection, ascension, and then finally his coronation. It is a picture of the coronation of Christ, if you like. And to him was given dominion and glory and a kingdom, that so that all peoples, nations, and languages should serve him, which is represented in embryonic form, but will be brought to fulfillment on the day when every knee will bow and every tongue confess. Now again, I say to you, you've got to think this out. But think about it. When Jesus is taken up in Acts chapter 1, he's taken up. He goes in the clouds. He comes in the clouds to the Ancient of Days. He goes, if you like, back to headquarters, if we might say so reverently. He goes back to the Father and he says, Father, I have completed the job that you gave me to do. I have borne the punishment for sin. I have been raised to life. I have ascended now to your throne. And I'm asking you to give me the nations for my inheritance. And I am also making sure that the Holy Spirit is poured out upon the disciples that I have left behind. You see how it fits? The end of Matthew's gospel, he gathers his disciples, and what does he say to them? Now, he says, all authority in heaven and on earth has been given to me. Therefore, go and make disciples of all nations, baptizing them in the name of the Father and of the Son and of the Holy Spirit. In other words, the work of the gospel throughout the world is a logical deduction from the reality of who Christ is and what Christ has accomplished. If you're not careful, you'll read your history books all wrong. You'll fall foul of the notion that somehow or another what we're doing in the world as evangelical believers is going out to foist on people something that is harmful and unhelpful to them. After all, they're nice Muslim people, they're good Hindus, they're fine Jewish people, and so on. Well, if that's the case, leave them alone. If all roads lead to heaven like they do to Timbuktu, it would be the worst thing we could possibly do to go out there. But if this is true, God forgive us if we don't go to the ends of the earth with a message that on that day when he returns, there will be a shout of joy and a cry of anguish. When Christ returns and every knee bows low, and here we have Daniel chapter 7, and as he returns to the Father, it is reaffirmed again that his dominion then is an everlasting dominion. It won't pass away. And his kingdom will not be destroyed. How are we doing? Probably just take a breath here. Are you doing any better than Daniel at this point? You say, well, how was Daniel doing? Well, look at verse 15. As for me, Daniel, my spirit within me was anxious. Well, that's good. I'm a little anxious myself. And the visions in my head alarmed me. Whew. So, he says, I approached one of those who stood there and asked him the truth concerning all this. Because all these first 14 verses have all been description. It's only 15 and on that you get interpretation. There's something very interesting in verse 16. I approached one of those who stood there. What? I thought this was a dream. I thought it was a vision. Well, this is apocalyptic again. Daniel does not simply see himself now as someone on the outside observing what is taking place. But he is so caught up in the vision itself that he looks and he sees himself a participant in what's going on. And so he says, I approached one of the folks who was there. And I said to him, can you help me with this? I'm trying to understand this. And so in verse 17, we have the explanation that we have used to guide us in the early part of our exposition. These four great beasts are four kings who shall arise out of the earth. But the saints of the Most High shall receive the kingdom and possess the kingdom forever, forever, and ever. Well, that would have been a good close, wouldn't it? If Daniel had just said, thank you very much. But look what he does. Can you help me with the fourth beast, which is different from the rest, with his terrifying teeth of iron and his claws of bronze and breaking up in pieces and stamping what was left with his feet? And also, can you give me something on the 10 horns that were on his head and the other horn that came up and before the three of them fell and the horn that had eyes and a mouth and that spoke great things and that seemed greater than its companions? Wow. And as I looked, the horn made war with the saints and prevailed over them. But I thought you said that dominion would never end. I thought the whole thing conquered and we won and that was the end of it. Who's prevailing and how are they prevailing? And how this, what has happened to the saints here? And when does this happen and how does it happen? And who or what is this horn? What is this Antichrist figure? Who is this Antichrist figure?
0: Alistair will explore the answer to that question as he continues this message tomorrow on Truth for Life. Alistair mentioned on today's program a conference where he preached along with Sinclair Ferguson. Their assignment was to examine seven names given distinctly to Jesus, and their collaborative teaching was so well received that they were encouraged to compile it into a book, which they titled Name Above All Names. 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We'll follow along as these two seasoned pastors guide us through an in-depth exploration of seven qualities of Jesus' identity, offering remarkable insights to give us a deeper appreciation for the person and work of Jesus. Download the Name Above All Names ebook, along with a companion study guide. Both are free today at truthforlife.org/name. I'm Bob Lapine. We're glad you have joined us today. Does the assurance of Christ's victory mean that you and I, as Christians, will be spared from the intense opposition described in Daniel's vision? Listen tomorrow as we explore the answer. The Bible teaching of Alistair Begg is furnished by Truth for Life. 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
4: And on this Wednesday, July 22nd, 2026 edition of Newsmakers, New York City Mayor Zohran Mamdani says the city cannot arrest Israeli Prime Minister Benjamin Netanyahu, but the federal government should. Julie Walker reports.
5: New York's mayor wants to arrest Israel's leader when he comes to the city for the General Assembly in September because of an international criminal court warrant.
6: Benjamin Netanyahu is a war criminal.
5: But Mayor Mamdani admits in a video on X that's something he can't do.
6: It is clear that we do not have the independent legal authority to enforce this warrant. The federal government, however, does. And I call on them to join the ICC and execute this warrant. And I want to be equally clear. Benjamin Netanyahu is not welcome in New York City, nor is any other war criminal at large.
5: President Trump has given assurances that won't happen. The ICC, the world's top war crimes court, accuses Netanyahu of crimes against humanity in connection with the war in Gaza, charges he denies. Julie Walker, New York.
4: The Women's Tennis Association is introducing one-off mandatory gene testing for all players effective from Tuesday, a requirement to compete at the 2028 Los Angeles Olympics. The WTA has updated its women's eligibility policy to include gender screening based on biological sex this week to, quote, preserve the integrity of women's professional tennis and maintain fair competition conditions for all players. The new policy takes the organization in line with the eligibility policy introduced by the IOC in March to align with President Trump's executive order on sports ahead of the 2028 Olympics. Three evangelical leaders are challenging a constitutional amendment in Switzerland that bans lawmakers in Geneva from wearing visible religious symbols. The lawsuit argues the voter-approved measure violates religious freedom and protections under the Swiss Constitution. The restriction applies to members of Geneva's parliament and municipal councils. The Swiss Evangelical Alliance says elected officials should be free to openly express their religious beliefs while representing voters. The case will be heard by the Constitutional Chamber of the Geneva Court. Chick-fil-A says accounts from its loyalty program were affected last month when unauthorized bad actors launched an automated attack. Its Chick-fil-A One program was hacked using credentials obtained from a third-party source. The sensitive information included the last four digits of card numbers and saved details like birthdays, email addresses, and passwords. Chick-fil-A wrote in a letter sent to customers July 20th that as soon as they learned of the breach, they forced logouts at affected accounts and removed any saved payment methods. The company also restored affected Chick-fil-A One balances and added extra rewards to customer accounts. Regardless, customers have been urged to reset passwords. And that's Newsmakers for this Wednesday, July 22nd, 2026 edition. I'm Keith Black.
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7: I used to be a paper boy, and I had a paper route, cruising around in my Schwinn Stingray. And my objective was to deliver the paper. My job was not to write the news. My job was not to be in the news. My job was to deliver the news.
8: It's our job to deliver the good news. And Pastor Greg Laurie says it's imperative to make sure that life-saving news gets through.
7: God has given you a simple message to give. Your job is

0: seem to believe the realm of evangelism is for men of the cloth, for pastors, ministers, evangelists. Well, today on A New Beginning, Pastor Greg Laurie says it's a privilege and responsibility shared by all believers. In recent days, he's been pointing out the tremendous lessons we can learn from Jonah's success in Nineveh. It was the most successful evangelistic gathering in history. And there are six practical lessons we can learn from that account. Let's take some notes.
1: The book of Jonah is a story of a massive revival that came about through the efforts of one man, and that man was Jonah. He was called to preach to Nineveh, which was a great city, we read in Jonah 1:2. But Jonah said, I don't want to go preach to that great city. So then we read in Jonah 1:4, God sent a great wind. And then that wind brought a storm, and Jonah was ultimately swallowed by a great fish, Jonah 1:17. But the ultimate story of Jonah is about a great God who showed great love to a lost city like Nineveh. God turned around 300,000 people through one man. How was he able to do this? It started with Jonah himself. Of course, he was swallowed by maybe the whale or whatever that creature was. And it was in the belly of that whale that Jonah had a personal revival. It was there that he repented of his sin and recommitted himself to the Lord and was willing to do what the Lord called him to do. Number two, Jonah went to where the people were. Jonah went to where the people were. Jonah 3:3 says, Jonah obeyed the word of the Lord and went to Nineveh. Now Nineveh was a very large city. It took 3 days to go through it. Jonah began by going a day's journey into the city, crying, 40 more days and Nineveh will be overthrown. Then we read these words, the Ninevites believed God. Listen, we need to go to unexpected people in unexpected places to share with them what will be an unexpected message. And this is the thing, as Christians, we're not called to isolate, we're called to infiltrate, and we're called to permeate. Number three, our message, the message of the gospel, must be delivered with urgency. Notice it says in Jonah 3:4, as he entered the city, he cried out, 40 days in Nineveh will be overthrown. He cried out. This is, by the way, not the first time that Jonah cried. He also cried out in the belly of the fish. Jonah took the desperation he felt in the belly of the sea creature and channeled it in what God had called him to do in bringing the message to the people of Nineveh. Jonah had been transformed in the fish's belly. Jonah should have died in the fish's belly. He had been saved and preserved by God. Jonah was a resurrection man. And people cannot argue with a transformed life. Jonah should have been dead, but he was alive and well. Because of this, there was an urgency and there was a passion in what he was saying. Do you have an urgency and a passion in reaching other people? Jonah certainly had it. There was an authenticity in his voice. He was a changed man, as I pointed out. He probably was also a bleached man who smelled of vomit, perhaps, and fish. But he had a mission, and he was going to fulfill that mission. And the people of Nineveh could see this was a resurrection man. This was a man brought back from the dead. There's a lot of power in your personal story when you share your faith with others. Point number four. We are to preach the message he has given us. Not our own message, our own version of the gospel. The message he has given us. Verse 2. Here in Jonah 3 says, go to Nineveh, that great city, and preach to it the message that I give to you. God has given you a simple message to give. Your job is to deliver the message. I used to be a paper boy, and I had a paper route, and I had a really cool bicycle. It was a Schwinn Stingray with a handlebar. Sometimes they're called ape hangers. Had a roll bar, a banana seat, and best of all, a stick shift. a stick shift on a bicycle. I don't even think they would allow that today. But I had my bags, holding my newspapers, cruising around in my Schwinn Stingray, and my objective was to deliver the paper. I got pretty good at clearing the hedges and sideways throw, the over-the-top throw, the underhanded throw, you know, and I got pretty good at it. And so my job was not to write the news. My job was not to be in the news. My job was to deliver the news. That's still my job. My job is to deliver the good news of the gospel. I don't need to add to it. I don't need to take away from it. And that brings me to my next point. We must declare the gospel. Now listen, if I have the luxury of time, I'll take the time to hang out with a person, talk with them, get to know them, enter their world. I won't hit them immediately with both gospel barrels. It might be a time of just sowing a seed. Might be a time of watering the seed that someone else sowed of the gospel in their heart, and it might be a time to reap. There have been times when the Lord has directed me to ask a person point blank, would you like to accept Jesus Christ right now? It doesn't happen all that often, but there are those moments where the Lord says, do it now. Other times we're just sowing the seed, we're watering the seed. So if you have the luxury of time, do that. But let's contrast that to a different scenario. Let's say you're in a plane and all four of the engines were out and the plane was on fire and it was headed to the earth. So you know your time is limited. I hope you would have the presence of mind to proclaim the gospel. You don't have time to turn to your seatmate and say, well, tell me a little bit about yourself. Where do you live? No. Tell him the gospel. There's an urgency. That was the case with Jonah. He had basically 40 days to reach 300,000 people. So with this urgency, he went and preached this message. Let me say something about preaching, because the Bible says that we should preach the word and be persistent whether the time is favorable or not. We are to preach the word. Preaching doesn't mean yelling. Preaching is proclamation. Maybe you elevate your voice to be heard by a large crowd. Maybe you're talking to people one-on-one. I've actually seen Christians like, preaching, yelling at people, that's crazy. Don't do that. Calm down, lower your volume, listen more, and lovingly share in an understandable way the things that they need to hear. The primary way that God has chosen to reach non-believers is through the verbal articulation of the gospel. You may preach it, you may text it, you may tweet it, you may share it conversationally, but the idea is I tell people that there is a God in heaven who loves them and sent his son Jesus Christ to die on the cross for their sin, and Christ rose again from the dead 3 days later. Listen to this. There's only two things the Bible tells us have power. It's God himself and the gospel. The gospel in particular. Because we read over in Romans 1:16, Paul says, I'm not ashamed of the gospel of Christ, for it is the power of God unto salvation to everyone who believes. So the word for power that Paul uses is the Greek word dunamis. The story is told of a man named Alfred Nobel. He had invented this material that exploded. There had never been anything like it before. What would he call this explosive device? He talked to a friend who knew Greek, and a Nobel asked him, what is the Greek word for explosive power? And the man said, oh, it's dunamis. And so he called it dynamite. So there's dynamic, explosive power in the simple message of the gospel.
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2: Well, we're concentrating on the gospel today, the good news of God's love. Pastor Greg is basing our studies in Jonah chapter 3.
1: The gospel. What is the gospel? We talk about the gospel. Oh, I love the gospel. I live by the gospel. We should preach the gospel. Do we know what the gospel is? Why do we make the gospel so complex? It isn't. What does the word gospel mean? Literal translation, good news. It's good news. Why do we make the good news bad news? And the way we deliver it, or the way we distort it, or the way we leave parts out of it. No, deliver the explosive, dynamic, dynamite gospel of good news to people. You know, sometimes before we can appreciate the good news, we have to first know the bad news. I heard about two old guys that love to play baseball. And they wondered, will there be baseball in heaven? So they made a deal. If one of them went to heaven first, he would somehow communicate with the other and tell him whether or not there was baseball in heaven. Well, one of the friends passed, and a week later, he spoke to his buddy still on the earth through the clouds. He said, "Buddy, I've got good news for you. There's baseball in heaven." And his friend was so overjoyed. And he says, "But I've got some bad news too. You're pitching on Friday." That's a joke that never happened. But good news and bad news. So here's the bad news. You're a sinner. I'm a sinner. We're all sinners. The Bible says in Romans 3:23, we've all sinned and fallen short of the glory of God. We also read in 1 John 1:8, if we say we have no sin, we deceive ourselves and the truth is not in us. Don't assume that your listener will necessarily know what sin is. So you may have to help them with this. In the Bible, a sin can be translated different ways. One word that the Bible uses for sin is translated trespass. And that means to cross a line. So you've seen the little signs in the park, no trespassing, right? So you want to immediately step over it and step on the grass. Or if it says, don't touch wet paint, you want to touch it, don't you? So trespass is to deliberately cross a line. But another translation of the word sin from the Greek word harmatia means to miss the mark. Let's imagine we're having a game of archery together, and you go first, and you fire all 10 arrows into that target, but none hit the bullseye. So you miss the mark. Now let's say that I step up with my 10 arrows, and I miss the target altogether. I hit a cow over in a field. I hit a building. I hit a bird flying over. So I miss the mark. Now, did I miss the mark more than you miss the mark? Yes, but the goal is you got to get the bullseye. And the bullseye is perfection. So when the Bible says they've sinned or missed the mark, it means I've fallen short of God's standard for humanity. What is that? Perfection. So a person might say to you, well, are you perfect? Your answer must be no. That's where Jesus comes in. Because God knew I could not hit this mark. God knew I could not be a perfect person. And by the way, someone might say, well, I'm a good person. And you might be surprised to hear me say, I won't necessarily dispute that. I would not say, no, you're not a good person. You're a bad person. I'd say, I'm sure you're a good person. But you know what? You're not good enough to get to heaven because you've missed the mark. But here's the good news. Jesus died on the cross for your sin. Romans 5:6 says, God showed his great love for us by sending Christ to die for us while we were still sinners. Here's the verse every Christian should memorize. Get this in your brain. John 3:16. For God so loved the world, he gave his only begotten Son, that whosoever believes in him should not perish, but have everlasting life. That's the gospel in a nutshell. Share that message with someone. If you know John 3:16, you are effectively armed and dangerous. One last point. Jonah's message was an unapologetic, biblical directive from God Almighty, and so is the gospel. And so as we proclaim this message of Jesus, he's not one of many options. He's the only choice. Another verse you ought to memorize, John 14:6. Jesus said, I am the way, the truth, and the life, and no man comes to the Father but through me. There's only one way to come into this relationship with God, because the Bible says there is no other name given under heaven whereby a man can be saved. The greatest revival in the history of the world came to Nineveh because Jonah proclaimed God's message and not what they necessarily wanted to hear. Let me close by saying, I challenge you to leave your comfort zone. I encourage you to go to your Nineveh, so to speak, and engage people in conversations about Jesus. I'll talk about this more next time. But let me just close with this. Maybe as you're watching this, you have not believed the gospel. What is the gospel? Again, it's good news. The gospel says God loves you and God has a plan for you. And it says God will forgive you of all of your sin, but you must admit you're a sinner. And you must ask Jesus Christ to come into your life to be your Savior and Lord. And you can do that right here, right now. Jesus, who died on that cross and rose again from the dead 3 days later, stands at the door of your life and he knocks. And he says, if you hear his voice and open the door, he'll come in. One day the people came to Jesus and said, we want to see a miracle. We want to see a sign. Here's what Christ said. No sign will be given you but that of the prophet Jonah. That as Jonah was 3 days and three nights in the belly of the great fish, so will the Son of Man be 3 days and three nights in the heart of the earth. In other words, Jesus says, you want a sign? Here it is. I died on the cross for your sin and I rose again from the dead. You might say, oh, come on, Greg, if you could just do a miracle, something to impress me. Then I would believe. Show me and I'll believe. Jesus, in effect, says, believe and I'll show you. This is the message you've been looking for. This is the answer you've wanted in life. It's a relationship with God through Jesus, who can come and live in your life and, listen, forgive you of all of your sins. You can put your past behind you and have a new beginning, a fresh start. But you need Jesus to do that. So in a moment, I'm going to pray. And I would ask any of you that are watching right now who have never asked Jesus to come into your life, you don't have the confidence that you go to heaven when you die, you have guilt that you carry around with you, I'm going to ask you to pray this prayer with me. You could pray it out loud if you like. You could pray it quietly, but say this to the Lord if you want Jesus to come into your life. Right now, let's pray together. Pray these words. Lord Jesus, I know that I'm a sinner, but I know you are the Savior who died on the cross for my sin and rose again from the dead. I turn from my sin now. I choose to follow you from this moment forward as my Savior and my Lord and my God and my friend. Thank you for hearing this prayer and answering this prayer. In Jesus' name I pray.

0: awakening that God was doing through George Whitfield. 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
3: Father in heaven, thank you for this
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6: The Bible reminds us the Lord is near to all who call on him. 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
7: Hi, my name is Olga, and I'm from West Seattle, and I'm going to say the Lord's Prayer. Here we go. Our Father who art in heaven, hallowed be thy name. Thy kingdom come, thy will be done, on earth as it is in heaven. Give us this day our daily bread, and forgive us our trespasses, as we forgive those who trespass against us. And lead us not into temptation, but deliver us from evil. For thine is the kingdom, the power, and the glory forever and ever. Amen.
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15: USA Radio News, I'm Ron Warner. A heated exchange erupted on Capitol Hill as War Secretary Pete Hegseth defended the administration's handling of the Iran conflict. Michigan Democratic Senator Gary Peters argued the White House lacks a long-term strategy to end the war. Hegseth pushed back, accusing Democrats of failing to fully fund the military while Congress debates the administration's proposed $1.5 trillion defense budget. The House has rejected an amendment to the defense spending bill that would ban transgender Americans from serving in the military.
16: The amendment was sponsored by Colorado Republican Lauren Boebert and would have codified President Trump's executive order calling for transgender individuals to be excluded from military service. On Tuesday, the House voted mostly along party lines to reject the amendment, with four Republicans siding with Democrats. I'm Tammy Trujillo.
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17: In our KCIS Seattle area forecast, a heat advisory is in effect until 11 o'clock tonight. It'll be sunny and hot today with patchy smoke. Mostly cloudy tomorrow morning with a chance of showers and a slight chance of thunderstorms. Then mostly sunny in the afternoon. Mostly sunny Friday and partly sunny Saturday and Sunday. Our highs today ranging from the upper 80s to upper 90s and possibly around 100 in the Cascade foothills. Much cooler tomorrow and Friday with highs in the 70s to mid 80s and in the 70s Saturday and Sunday.
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6: Hey, you're talking about peace of mind in estate planning this week. We started this discussion last week, kind of a review of the basics of estate planning, but people can have peace of mind if their estate is in order.
7: Yeah, as a matter of fact, many people walk in saying, man, I've been meaning to do this for a long time. Well, what does that tell me? It tells me it's been on your heart. It's been on your mind. It's been something that that you've been thinking about. In other words, you haven't had peace about this issue. And so so one of the bigger dangers is that we create a task mentality out of this. We say, oh, I need to do it, and not really give the place of importance to good estate planning versus just having a document. And I talked about that last week, and so I encourage you to head over to legacyandfaith.com and listen to that podcast. But we need to make sure that we're getting the right people helping us with these areas that we need. So number one, we need to find an attorney that does this regularly, not just somebody who can give you a templated document and their objective is to get you in and out and charge you the cheapest price. You get what you pay for. So let's make sure that it's actually done well and that it is given the place of importance that it really means, because we're going to capture every asset that you own with a document, whether it's a will or a trust. And then you should be having your health care documents and your end of life documents included in that, which means if you ever have a health incident, we need to make sure that you're well taken care of. So these are important documents. They shouldn't just be templated documents. They should revolve around you and your necessities, your philosophy in life, and how you want to be cared for, and how you envision things transferring to your children, to your beneficiaries, to charities. It doesn't matter where your heart's passion is, but it needs to be captured with your vision, and a templated document just cannot capture you. And so we need a specific plan. And we talked about, because we're talking about peace of mind in estate planning, and we talked about a spiritual principle, which is that if you are anxious, then we go to our Heavenly Father, we tell Him our heart, we tell Him what's going on, and then Philippians 4:7 says, after we come before Him and express our heart, then the peace of God, which surpasses all understanding, will guard our hearts and our minds through Christ Jesus. So there is something powerful of using our voice. And estate planning really is utilizing your voice in how you want to see your finances be carried forward after you're gone, and using your voice to make sure that you are well taken care of during your lifetime. You have the right people standing next to you should you ever have a health incident. And by that, these documents then will stand guard. They will be your protector, not over God, however, but with, in conjunction with him. We need to take responsibility and do what is wise in this world. And so, so that's the spiritual principle that we're using as well. If we're anxious, we haven't done it, there's a solution. Use your voice. Make sure that there's really good work done for you and your family, and then you will experience peace.
6: And again, that statistic, 50% of people, even 65 and older, have no documents.
7: None whatsoever.
6: No will, no trust.
7: None whatsoever. Yeah. And so, and I could tell you story after story of infamous people, very famous, but they had all the money. Prince never did an estate plan. Are you kidding me? $100 million estate or more with ongoing royalties, never did his estate plan. What is up with that? And I know that that many of the listeners don't have that type of money, and you're going, okay, great, I've got like $10,000 or $1,000 in my bank account. Well, you still need it, because you are your most valuable asset. We got to take care of you first, then we can deal with the money. And even if there's nothing left over, the documents will still stand guard around you and give you peace that you are going to be well taken care of. And then if we start adding money and wealth into the equation, it even becomes more important, because we want to make sure that whatever vision you have for your family or for your beneficiaries or charities will actually play out. So yes, we can have that peace of mind, but we got to do it. And so you're right. If you can listen to me all the time, but if you don't take the step, well, then you're still just listening.
6: Okay, well, let's get into some of these specific documents that you need in your estate planning. The first one is a financial power of attorney.
7: Yeah, and so we talked about wills, trusts a little bit. Those are your disposition documents. But a financial power of attorney is a very important document. So your financial power of attorney is, if I am unable to manage my finances and there is something titled in my name, then my financial power of attorney gives legal authority for someone else to go to the institution and manage that account on my behalf. So if we have a bank account and we don't have someone on it jointly, then the financial power of attorney will swoop in and it will become the voice, your voice, to say, this is the person I trust, allow them into my account, because they're not going to steal it from me. Now, there's multiple things that I just went through there. So let me pull a couple tidbits out of that statement. Number one, I said, if you don't have a joint account, I watch many people, specifically if you are single, bring on an adult child onto your bank account because, well, that's easy. No, this could be a setup. Now, how could it be a setup? Number one, typically what happens is a bank will put them on as a co-owner instead of just an agent. And if they are a co-owner, if anything happens in your child's life that is negative, your financial accounts could be at risk. Now, I was going to say, this is a true story. It's like I tell lies all the time. No, so here, when I was a younger attorney, just out of law school, I was walking through the halls of a courtroom, and I stopped because I heard this interesting conversation. So yes, I stopped and I was eavesdropping. And the conversation went like this, which is, but that was my money, is what the elderly woman said to her attorney. And the attorney said, yes, but your daughter was on the bank account. Yeah, but it was my money. Yes, I know that. Mm-hmm. However, because you brought your daughter onto the account, and because she had a creditor, they took your money. So it didn't matter. This poor woman, now, if the attorney was worth their salt, they could have actually gone back and gotten that, because she was probably just on Social Security, and there's ways to get that money back to somebody. Regardless of all that, what if she was on Social Security, did not have much more than a couple thousand dollars in her account? What is she going to do now with an empty bank account? And how is she going to live that month? And that's because she took the easy way, or what other people have told her way, which is just put your child on the bank account so they can have access to it. Well, good estate planning will resolve that issue, will resolve that risk factor. Okay. So, so there is an actual story that I witnessed with my very own eyes, very young in my career that really did shape that. Boy, that is just not the right way. Good estate planning will resolve your need to bring on your children to your accounts, because then the risk factor is gone because we have good estate planning. So a financial power of attorney is going to be that inroad. It's going to be that opportunity. Now, also, it's not just about a bank account. Most people have a credit card. What if you need to cancel a credit card? Then a financial power of attorney will be able to allow somebody to communicate with the bank again for a credit card. Have you ever tried to talk to Comcast if your name is not on the account?
6: Right.
7: I mean, it should be illegal of what they do. And it is atrocious. It is literally atrocious that you cannot cancel a cable bill, for Pete's sakes. Mm. A cable bill. They make you jump through every hoop and ladder and everything else. When we moved one time, of course, when you're moving, you're in a rush. So I called them to get services. Maybe that was my first mistake. I should have used somebody else. I don't know. I called them and I wasn't thinking. I just put my name on it. So then we had something else going on, a billing issue. So I said to my wife, go ahead and call them. They wouldn't talk to her, because her name wasn't on the account.
6: Mm.
7: Okay, so now how do you get past that? You get past it with a good legal document, financial power of attorney. So not only does it manage your finances, but it manages anything that your personal name is attached to. Look, if we use a trust, all of your finances should be in the trust except for your IRAs. Okay, so your IRAs, your retirement accounts, 401(b)s, Roth IRAs, traditional IRAs, 401(k)s, all of those tax-deferred accounts that you use for retirement, by tax law, they must be in your own name. So therefore, that can never go into the safeguard of the trust. And we always need a financial power of attorney to give somebody authority to discuss your retirement plans if you should have a health incident and you can't do it yourself. And that oftentimes is one of our biggest assets between our house and our retirement funds. Those tend to be the two biggest assets unless you're a business owner. Mm-hmm. So we need to make sure that you have a good financial power of attorney, that it is dealing with your IRAs specifically, but also that it is expressive enough to ensure that we can deal with your credit cards, with Comcast, Lord help us, with anything else, with any other debt that you have. Also, every year we have to sign this thing called a tax return. So if you're unable to sign your name, if you have a time of being incompetent and someone else has to act on your stead, this is where the financial power of attorney is going to come into play. Mm. So it's a very important document. And when you have it, when you know it's done well and when you know it's done right and when it has all the full expressions that it should, that will give you peace of mind, because you know that if anyone ever needed to stand next to you to help you, this document is going to go ahead and give them lead into helping you. As a matter of fact, usually when you have a health incident, you're not the one struggling with an old power of attorney. It's the person that you've named, your trusted person, that is now struggling with the bank, struggling with the IRA financial institution, struggling with the credit card, struggling with Comcast. And so if you have an out-of-date financial power of attorney, should never be more than 3 years old. If you have an out-of-date financial power of attorney, you are setting up your helper for a really difficult time. And chances are they're already emotional because they're very close to you. They're walking this journey of you having health incidences. And that's just what we need, right?
6: Mm.
7: They're emotionally connected to you. Now we're giving them an old document and they're having a bear of a time getting that thing to work. Get a really good financial power of attorney. It will help you have peace of mind, and it'll really help the person who is going to step in, your agent. It'll really give them a lot of peace that you are ready.
6: Going through some of the documents you must have to have financial peace of mind in estate planning, the subject this week on the Legacy and Faith Show. 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How do they get in touch with you for more information?
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6: Along with co-host Mark Holland, Paul talking about peace of mind in estate planning, and the financial power of attorney was the first document that you mentioned. And you were talking in there about the having your child on your checking account isn't a good idea. Is there any way that that would work and you'd have some protection? Or is it just always you're asking for trouble?
7: I mean... So again,
6: because it's very common.
7: It is. It's unfortunately very common. And so again, this is just the poor man's way of taking a shortcut. There are unforeseeable problems with that. Will it happen? Of course they may not happen. It may work fabulously for you. I don't like to roll the dice. I want to make sure that I know that the plan is going to work. That's my job. To give you a plan that I know is going to work, not that I hope works. Mm. Putting someone onto your bank account is, I hope it works. So what are some of the things? Forget the aspect of they could steal from you. That could happen with a financial power of attorney too. So that's not infallible. It's just something goes wrong in their life. One way or another, I use they had a creditor problem. And all of a sudden a creditor came and took the person's bank account and garnished it because the child's name was on it. Okay, what else could go wrong? Well, what if that child that you put on the bank account ends up having a health emergency? Because again, I don't know when a health emergency is happening for me or for my family or for my parents or for any of my clients. What if their life just is in chaos? What if they're going through a divorce? What if they're having problems with their own kids? What if they're going through it? Whatever it is. What if they took a job someplace else and they needed to move and they moved out of the area all of a sudden? Now we have no backup. So good financial planning, good estate planning will always have a backup. They'll have contingencies. My job is to think about the contingencies and still make the plan work. Putting someone on a bank account there's no contingency.
6: So they have the financial power of attorney instead of being on the bank account. So then how does that person helping you use that document to pay bills then?
7: Yeah, so they
6: just go around and flash that document?
7: Yeah, that's right. There is an inconvenience to it, but this is the most common thing, which is they hand it in to the bank. The bank is going to send it to their legal department, which they really don't have. And then eventually a couple weeks later, they'll come back and say, okay, yeah, we acknowledge that this is accurate.
6: And then they are able to write a check?
7: Yes, and then they...
6: Even though their name isn't on the check, they are able to write the check.
7: Yeah, now I'm not a banker, but from what my experience tells me is that then they will put you on the account, but not as an owner.
6: I see.
7: As an agent. And that's what you want. You want to be in an agent capacity. That way, if something happens to you, the next agent can step in. If you run into financial problems, you don't have mom and dad's bank account at risk. And the financial power of attorney is going to cover so much more than the bank account. It's going to cover the utility bills. It's going to cover credit cards. It's going to cover your IRAs. How do you, just by putting someone on a bank account, how do you have legal authority over an IRA? You can't put anyone else's name on an IRA. So all of these things, putting someone on a bank account is not the solution. Having good estate plan is the solution. And because it's going to cover everything, not just one asset. And there's the mentality problem. Okay. Well, now maybe somebody just has a bank account, but usually they have more. What if they have a house? What if we need to sell the house? And now I don't have legal authority again. So putting someone on a bank account sounds like a good idea so they can write the checks and pay my bills. That is not why we need good estate planning to pay your bills. So okay. So there's missing gaps in the mentality of just put my kid on the bank account. Won't work. It might. Let me retract. Let me not be so rock solid and drawing lines in the sand. It might work and you might luck out. That's not my job. My job is not to luck out. My job is to make sure that I cover everything in your estate and do it well.
6: Okay, let's move on to the next document, the healthcare power of attorney.
7: Yeah, another important document. And this one's a little bit tricky because, you know, here's the difficulty is that unlike a financial power of attorney, financial power of attorney, it depends on how that document defines that you're going to be disabled or incapacitated. So the most common way to do that is that a doctor examines you or two doctors examine you. They have to give a written statement that you are unable to manage your financial affairs. And then the financial power of attorney turns on. Okay. In a healthcare power of attorney, there is no such statement. So it doesn't take a doctor's notice. It doesn't take some incident for that document to turn on. It just sits there and waits for a doctor to make up their own mind that you are not understanding what needs to happen in your own healthcare. So you clearly are incapacitated, or you're clearly unconscious, or there's an emergency health issue. Those are very clear. But then there's some gray area. Even when you are incapacitated, doctors are still going to talk to the patient. Most of the time, even though I have many people who rail against our current medical profession. Mm-hmm. That's more of the insurance problem. Mm-hmm. There's a lot of good, compassionate doctors out there. Absolutely. There's a lot of amazing nurses out there that have a passion for people and want to care for people. I mean, look at the several years we've come out of and the heroes that they were to stay in the game mm-hmm. and care for people when risking themselves in the process. So there's amazing people out there in the healthcare world. Unfortunately, it's the insurance that's the problem, not the doctors usually. So fine, they're going to lean in and they're going to try to get in their compassion instructions from a patient. But when they can't, when they've reached a wall, when they've determined that the client or the patient is unable to appreciate the nature or severity of the decision that they're going to make, then they're going to look to somebody else. And that's where the healthcare power of attorney comes in. Most of the time, and I know there's plenty of stories out there to where my parents were in hospice or they were in the hospital and we didn't have any problems whatsoever. They never even asked for the healthcare power of attorney. That's probably because you did everything that the doctor was suggesting. You agreed with the medical course of action. The question is, if you make a decision to go against the doctor's advice, that is when they are going to stop and they're going to say, in order for me to follow your instructions, I'm going to need a healthcare power of attorney. So a healthcare power of attorney is a pretty tricky thing. They're always going to be looking towards the patient themselves to see if they can make a decision or participate in it.
6: Is this where, like, the do not resuscitate directives and things like that, are they part of this, or is that a separate thing?
7: Yes, that is definitely do not resuscitate order. That is a separate document. Oftentimes that is going to be placed when someone has been ill for a much, much longer period of time. Mm-hmm. And so a DNR can be a part of the package. I don't do DNR documents specifically. Typically, doctors are going to talk to patients about that. There is a thing called a POLST, a physician's order. And I personally, I look at them through the legal lens. I don't like them. Number one, they actually override, some of the language may override the decisions that a client made with me in a legal environment. Number two, the physician's order is to protect the physician. It can't protect two people simultaneously.
6: Right.
7: It protects the physician. It is a physician's order. You're directing the physician so that they have freedom to do something that their rudimentary document says, and it's really a shield to them. Mm. So when you fill out a POLST, you're protecting the physician. You're not protecting yourself. My job is to protect you. So therefore, I don't like POLST forms. They tend to be too general, and they're protecting the wrong person, in my opinion. And so therefore, I tend to shy away from utilizing POLST. But healthcare power of attorney is another important document. The physicians and nurses are doing amazing work. They're trying to keep the patient engaged as possible, but we still need it to bolster what happens if the family is going to make a decision contrary to the best medical practice that is being presented to them. At that point, you're going to need a healthcare power of attorney. So it is a absolute document that we need in our quiver. We need it in our estate planning portfolio. It's one that no client walks out of my office without.
6: Peace of mind in estate planning, going through the different documents you need. We'll continue this discussion next time. People are intrigued by your approach to this. They want some peace of mind in their estate planning. Paul, how do they get in touch with you?
7: Head over to our website, legacyandfaith.com. 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
5: 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If a situation applies to you, then we encourage you to seek specific legal advice. Please do not rely upon any discussions from this program in place of having a personal relationship with your attorney. Any listener question that may have been answered also does not constitute legal advice and does not establish a client-attorney relationship.
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9: 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Eggs cost what steak used to, daycare costs what college recently did, and the cost of our kids playing sports requires a pro athlete salary. As a result, credit card balances have never been higher, and the average credit card interest rate is over 22%. 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
12: 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I'm Dr. James Dobson, and thank you for joining us for this program.
13: Well, welcome to Family Talk. I'm Roger Marsh. You know, in our world today, we all too often hear of bad things being called good and good things being called bad. In Isaiah chapter 5, verse 20, we read these words, "Woe to those who call evil good and good evil, who put darkness for light and light for darkness." But more and more, confusing ideology is being pushed upon our culture and on our children. On today's edition of Dr. James Dobson's Family Talk, Dr. Dobson sits down with author, speaker, and advocate Ann Edward, executive director of the Restored Hope Network, a ministry that counsels and provides resources to those struggling with unwanted same-sex attraction. Together, they will discuss the biblical truth about homosexuality with both conviction and compassion. Now, before we begin, I want to mention that today's program does deal with a very sensitive subject, and it may not be suitable for younger listeners, so parental discretion definitely advised. And now, let's listen in to part one of Dr. Dobson's conversation with Ann Edward on today's edition of Family Talk.
12: Today, we're going to talk about a very delicate and controversial subject. It deals with the intrusion of the LGBTQ agenda in the 21st century church. Now, I want to say again what you know. I've said it many times. I'm not a theologian, but I believe the Bible, and I believe that it says what it means, and that it is clear about its condemnation of all forms of sexual immorality. That's just the way it is. If you don't like it, argue with the scripture. That has not changed, and it will not change. It's the word of God, which is eternal. Now, there should be no doubt that the church has a responsibility. It's been called, I think, to minister to people who are in all kinds of sin and behavior that is outside what we would consider to be the Christian principles and way of life. And we do not reject those people. We have a responsibility. Pastors have a responsibility to care for them, to be compassionate to them, and by all means to lead them out of this behavior into a more consistent way of life. And we're going to talk about that today. Now, if you don't like what we say today, I ask you to hear me out, because this is a discussion that needs to be held. Our primary purpose is to give help and hope to those who are struggling with sexual identity and behavior that is condemned in Scripture. With that, let's get to our topic. Ann has appeared on numerous television shows. In fact, I was just preparing for this broadcast, and I saw that she has been on Oprah, Good Morning America, the CBS Evening News, the 700 Club, and many others. She's also been featured on the cover of Newsweek and has been profiled by People magazine. It goes on and on. She's got quite a history of going into the den of lions. Ann, where do you get the courage to do that?
14: I have no idea. I just went with opportunity that came up. I'm actually generally afraid of those things.
12: Do you know of any subject in the whole catalog of human experience that is more dangerous and leads to more anger and hostility than this one?
14: No, I actually don't know of any other topic that has more hostility than LGBTQ issues. Most people in culture say, how did we get to where we are so rapidly? The slippery slope idea that many people mentioned long ago actually has come to fruition. If you give way on a certain topic over and over again, you end up having the result of giving way.
12: And if you repeat a lie...
14: If you repeat a lie often enough, it is simply believed, regardless of lack of evidence.
12: Go back to my comment about the church changing. Is that just a perception, or do you believe it is occurring?
14: Well, I wish it was simply a perception. Unfortunately, what used to be believed that the church was essentially a monolithic body of people who all believe that homosexuality was sin is no longer the case. It's been eroded quite a bit in the last decade. Many churches have given way towards the gay philosophy and pro-gay views. And that I find tragic. And the reason why I find it tragic is because it shuts down hope for those who want to repent out of homosexuality.
12: And there are those out there. Not everybody is monolithic in this regard.
14: That is absolutely true. In fact, the gay community, many people are turning to Jesus out of the homosexual community, out of the transgender community. And we're delighted to be there. But I would love for the church to remain solid so that she can hold firm the truth that Jesus redeems lives, that it makes a way for sinners to turn to him out of sin.
12: You agree with what I said about the scripture. It does not change. It says what it means. Truth is truth.
14: Yes, indeed. I absolutely do, Dr. Dobson.
12: And the only way that you can miss the very explicit meaning of these biblical teachings is to ignore or twist or deny it. Now, we all know those verses. We've read them many times. But for the benefit of those who are not familiar with the scripture, let me read just a few of these passages that condemn all forms of immorality. 1 Corinthians 6, 9-11 says, "Or do you not know that the unrighteous will not inherit the kingdom of God? Do not be deceived. Neither the sexually immoral, nor idolaters, nor adulterers, nor men who practice homosexuality, nor thieves, nor the greedy, nor drunkards, nor revilers, nor swindlers will inherit the kingdom of God. And such were some of you, but you were washed, you were sanctified, you were justified in the name of the Lord Jesus Christ by the Spirit of our God." How can you not catch the meaning there? Ephesians 4:19. "Having lost all sensitivity, they've given themselves over to sensuality so as to indulge in every kind of impurity with the continual lust for more." Ephesians 5:3, "Let there be no sexual immorality, impurity, or greed among you. Such sins have no place among God's people." I got two more. Romans 1:18-32, "God gave them over to shameful lusts. Even their women exchanged natural sexual relations for unnatural ones. In the same way, the men also abandoned natural relations with women and were inflamed with lust for one another. Men committed shameful acts with other men and received in themselves the due penalty for their error." And finally, 1 Timothy 1:8-10, "We know that the law is good if one uses it properly. We also know that the law is not made for the righteous, but for lawbreakers and rebels, the ungodly and sinful, the unholy and irreligious, for those who kill their fathers or mothers, for murderers, for the sexually immoral, for those practicing homosexuality, for slave traders and liars and perjurers, and for whatever else is contrary to sound doctrine. Now, I hasten to say that I understand that some people don't like what's written on this topic in the Old Testament and especially in the New, but the meaning of sexual immorality is very clear and it is condemned in the Scripture. Nevertheless, we have to approach people who are dealing with same-sex attraction with compassion. There is typically a great deal of pain and agitation associated with this way of life. Homosexuals and lesbians and others in what we would consider to be a deviant lifestyle have often been rejected and ridiculed and deeply wounded. And that's not our task as Christians. And you're not an angry and condemning woman. Your ministry is built on compassion and kindness, isn't it?
14: Exactly. And I came out of the homosexual life.
12: Well, we're going to talk about that in a minute.
14: So, yes, I have very much. I have a great deal of a heart of compassion and love. And I meet gay people all the time. And I don't come up into their face and tell them how they ought to live. I try and woo them with the love of Jesus Christ through my life. The truth of the matter is God's plans do not change. His truth supersedes and is greater than any culture on the face of the earth, regardless.
12: It's liberating, isn't it?
14: It is. It's beautiful and liberating, and there's so much hope in life, reduction of anxiety, hope and future, and peace with God and peace with others. I think that treasure cannot simply be seated. I cannot get rid of that. I cannot step down from this because it's too vital that people can still have freedom because of the power of Jesus Christ and get help to get there.
12: Are they transformed? I know it's case by case, but the homosexual community will tell us that transformations never occur, that you cannot change. You're living proof that you can.
14: Yes, and I happily am not the only one who has left homosexuality successfully. We did research on those who attended just one of the member ministries for at least a year, and out of those, 38% of the people who attended this large ministry no longer struggle with homosexuality. 38% is very, very high. All but 10% went back into the gay life, and those are the very loud 10% that make it look like it's everybody.
12: Yeah.
14: And then the rest of the people, whether they struggle occasionally or not, are obedient to Jesus Christ and agree with his plan that sexuality is meant to be between one man and one woman. And so those are success stories as well. Even if they struggle, if they continue to walk with Jesus, that's a win for the kingdom of God.
12: You know what? I rarely hear pastors talk about, especially those who have accommodated this cultural change and somehow made the scripture fit what it is they want to tell them. But what I've noticed is that whereas the church can sometimes find a way to reinterpret scripture and come up with a different conclusion, they rarely ever talk about bisexuality. How can you accommodate that? They talk about LGBT, but they don't explain what the B is. The B is sex with both sexes all the time, anytime you want to. How do you get there scripturally on that?
14: Well, there's a new movement.
12: You understand what I'm...
14: I do. Polyamory is the term.
12: Yes, that is the term.
14: Some people are defining themselves by being attracted to whomever, whenever they want, and they're calling themselves pansexual as well. So bisexual, pansexual. The letters have become so extensive that they now just add a plus sign at the end of the Q. It's LGBTQIAA and so on. The truth of the matter is God instituted this amazing gift of sexuality to be between a husband and his wife, between a man and a wife alone. And scripture makes that very clear. And anything but that starts destroying the individual made in God's image. And that's the whole point. And beyond this, it's an image of God's redeeming love for mankind. He is the bridegroom, we are the bride. It's an astonishing picture revealed in Scripture in Ephesians. That is the big, big, big evangelistic picture throughout all the generations of man that makes me want to tear up just thinking about it. Yeah. It's so beautiful. So whenever we make accommodation to miss the mark, we literally step on God's toes. We start to offend him. We rebel against the author of life, and that's dangerous.
12: Yeah, it has not been established scientifically at all that homosexuality or the lesbian lifestyle are inborn.
14: Right. Homosexuality has been stated repeatedly, as you mentioned, that people are born gay. And when it's something stated so frequently, it's believed that it to be true. The fact of the matter is there is no gene that's been established anywhere that proves someone is born gay. They cannot find a gene. It doesn't exist. Sexuality is a very complex human experience and feeling that cannot be regulated to one simple gene. They can't even figure out where in a female's brain regulates sexuality altogether, because it just is challenging.
12: If homosexuality was genetic, it came from a gene, and you have identical twins, they would both always have it.
14: That's correct.
12: And it's not true.
14: I mean,
12: it is about 50%, but that's still a long way from it being absolutely mandated by genetics.
14: Exactly. So the twin studies have been very broad. They've been at the entire twin registry in Australia for one. And it has been replicated. And they did find the results that you mentioned, that 50% or approximately way less than 100%, less than 90%, less than 80% or 70% or 60% show that if one twin with the identical genes is gay, that the other twin is also gay. So you're absolutely right. It actually proves the opposite point, that it's not genetically determined. So, well stated.
12: Well, Ann, I said we were going to get to your story, and we've got so much to talk about, we haven't even really turned that corner, but let's do it now. Tell us about what happened to you. Did it start with an experience early in life? Tell us about it.
14: Yes, actually it did. I was molested at age 4, but I didn't recognize how that impacted my life until much later. I grew up having experience of attraction towards girls and dated boys through high school trying to fit in, and then went away to college and decided this so-called God I'd heard of that I'd read part of Scripture didn't hold as much weight, and I didn't know that he was really true. I decided to abandon God, my concept of who God was.
12: You walked away from him, didn't you?
14: I did. It was this minimal experience. It was almost a deist philosophy that God created the world, but didn't interact with it. Completely opposite view from who God truly is. Well, I threw out this false view of who God was and embraced my feelings my first year in college. Started going to gay bars, even though I was way underage. Started hanging around with gay friends, joined the rugby team at college, a pretty liberal school down in California. And everybody, it seemed, on the team was a lesbian. So I was running as fast as I could into this until I had a couple of dreams about Jesus that I didn't want. I just remember I was in my freshman year, surrounded by my Jewish friends, really kind of interested in their community feel. I confided in my Jewish jogging partner, Jody. I said, Jody, I had a couple dreams. Here's this person I didn't want in the dream. Jesus showed up with the beard and the long hair and the robe. Uh-huh. Like, I knew who it was, but not that I could see his face per se. But he kind of wasn't welcome. He wasn't welcome. And I said to her, what do I do about this? She laughed and shrugged her head and said, I don't know. You know,
12: he didn't talk to you.
14: He didn't talk to me. He just showed up. And then I came into one of the commons that where we eat food at the university, and all my Jewish friends were sitting there, and one made a crack about Jesus, and I got defensive. It was the oddest thing. Mm. I said, well, I don't talk about your God this way. And I'm like, what? What did I just say? What do you mean, my God? I thought I'd thrown all that baby out with the bathwater. And so I was confused about my own response. And I thought, huh, Jesus is showing up in my dreams. I'm defensive of him. And then I was at a gay meeting on campus. And in the middle of that meeting, I had this piercing thought that I knew was true. These were the words from heaven. You're not going to find the love that you're seeking for here. And I knew it was true, and it crushed me. And so I ran off to the library on a Friday night as a university student at a liberal party school. The university library was absolutely empty, and I just sobbed. And I said, okay, well, whoever the real God is, and I hope you're not the Christian God because I still want to do my thing. Whoever the real God is, please stand up. And here are five or six things that you can show me who you really are. And if anybody else wants to step into this and pretend to be the true God, then I'm not interested in that. I don't want that to happen. And wouldn't you know it, within 2 weeks, God starts answering all of these lists that I'd really? Promptly forgotten.
12: And he wanted you.
14: He did. He did. And I'm so grateful. You know, he made me. He made every single human being on the face of the earth. And he longs for us. He pursues us. He seeks us out. And praise God, he sought me out.
12: And you began living a straight life?
14: Well, no, I wish I could say that was true right away. No, I was curious about who God says he really was. I began asking all my friends on campus, so who does Jesus say he really is? I began asking the right questions. And got involved with, believe it or not, a Baptist student ministry on campus that had a class answering all these questions. It was called evangelism training. Here I am, not yet a believer. Not ever given my life, my heart to Jesus. And I'm now attending a class that they're talking and answering all these vital questions that a young believer or someone who's asking about Christianity would ask.
12: How dramatic was your conversion to him?
14: It was pretty crazy. The final night of that meeting, I was pretending to pray, like just trying to fit in. And God revealed that he was there, that he was present in the room. And that he was,
12: cry?
14: I did, and I was overwhelmed by this person who was in the room, but not in me. What he revealed to me about himself is that he was full of authority and full of kindness. It was a unique combination that won me. You know, I talked to the pastor that night and said, look, I'm a lesbian. I want to do this. But this person showed up tonight and I'm aware that he's not in my life. And what do I do? So he told me about the sinner's prayer and told me to call him later that night. And I couldn't hold off that night. I asked him to be my Lord and Savior. And I didn't call the pastor right away, who said, by the way, Satan's not going to want to let you go easily. And I thought, me? Whatever, you know. So I didn't call him. And one of my lesbian friends, who was also Jewish and on the rugby team, called me that night and said, Ann, you have to come over. It was 11 o'clock at night on a school night. And I doubled over laughing, going, the pastor was right. Everything is true. I'm a believer. I belong to Jesus now. So I went over and I told her all about Jesus.
12: Did she really? Was
14: she
12: receptive?
14: She said, you can go now. She said, no, okay, all right, see ya. Go on.
12: How old were you?
14: I was a sophomore at the university. So I was 18, 19 years old.
12: Was that an absolute turning point in your life?
14: Oh, my goodness, was it? Yes,
12: it's
14: it was.
12: Before and after.
14: It was a new creation was born. A brand new baby believer and a woman of joy that had not experienced joy. I experienced joy unspeakable, something I could never have ever even touched on before. The God of the universe was in my life.
12: And that is such an inspirational story. I really wish everybody could hear it because it's uplifting to hear from somebody who had really committed themselves to a lesbian lifestyle, and the Lord reached down and took you by the hand and led you out. I've been watching the clock as you've been telling your story, and we're running out of time, so I'm going to have a kind of a precipitous end to our broadcast today. But be with us tomorrow, and we're going to pick up right here with your story.
14: Thank you so much, Dr. Dobson. What a pleasure to be with you.
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0: Church. It's coming up right here on the next edition of Dr. James Dobson's Family Talk, the voice you trust for the family you love. 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
2: One of the prime objectives during the pre-adolescent years is to teach the child that actions lead to consequences. And yet this connection is often interrupted. A 15-year-old takes the keys to the family car, and the parents pay the fine for his driving without a license. All through childhood, such loving parents, in their misguided effort to shield a child from pain, have stood between his actions and the natural consequences that flow from them. Now, how does one break this scenario? By linking actions to consequences. The taste of bitter fruit that irresponsibility brings can teach a young child valuable lessons that may be useful to him later on.
0: For more information on this topic, go to drdobsonminute.org.
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11: USA Radio News, I'm Ron Warner. A congressional hearing on the Smithsonian turned to the World Cup after Representative Jasmine Crockett suggested some fans rooted for Argentina because of the country's racial history. Yale historian David Blight responded that many likely supported Spain because it had a stronger team. The exchange has since sparked debate online over sports, history, and politics. A Wilt Chamberlain Lakers jacket a teenager found at a Portland, Oregon Goodwill store earlier this year is netting its owner much more than the $3 he paid for it.
12: Quinn Brown saw the jacket in a bin of clothes and thought it might be worth something. A little research convinced Brown it was a warm-up jacket worn by Wilt Chamberlain in the 1972-1973 season. The famous auction house Sotheby's agreed and put it up for auction. This week, the jacket sold for more than $89,000. I'm Mark Mayfield.
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13: In our KCIS Seattle area forecast, a heat advisory is in effect until 11 o'clock tonight. It'll be sunny and hot today with patchy smoke. Mostly cloudy tomorrow morning with a chance of showers and a slight chance of thunderstorms. Then mostly sunny in the afternoon. Mostly sunny Friday and partly sunny Saturday and Sunday. Our highs today ranging from the upper 80s to upper 90s and possibly around 100 in the Cascade foothills. Much cooler tomorrow and Friday with highs in the 70s to mid-80s, and in the 70s Saturday and Sunday.
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7: USA Radio News, I'm Ron Warner. Cleanup of the massive cold storage warehouse fire in Los Angeles is causing a stink among area residents.
8: It's been a little over a month since the fire, but this resident says the smells from the rotting food are still unbearable.
9: You cannot be outside. You have to be inside the house because it's terrible.
8: Mayor Karen Bass gave Lineage Logistics 45 days to clean up the entire site, but only about 4% of the total food waste has been removed, leading to hundreds of complaints from residents of the surrounding Boyle Heights neighborhood. State air regulators recently said Lineage must deliver a more robust approach to controlling the putrid smell coming from millions of pounds of rotting food. I'm Tammy Trujillo.
7: A new opinion column says anti-marriage trends are reshaping relationships as debate continues over changing views on marriage, family, and personal fulfillment. From America's News Network, USA Radio News.
2: In our KCIS Seattle area forecast, a heat advisory is in effect until 11 o'clock tonight. It'll be sunny and hot today with patchy smoke. Mostly cloudy tomorrow morning with a chance of showers and a slight chance of thunderstorms. Then mostly sunny in the afternoon. Mostly sunny Friday and partly sunny Saturday and Sunday. Our highs today ranging from the upper 80s to upper 90s and possibly around 100 in the Cascade foothills. Much cooler tomorrow and Friday with highs in the 70s to mid-80s, and in the 70s Saturday and Sunday.
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13: 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The following program was pre-recorded. And now, here's Hank Hanegraaff.
14: Thank you very much, Randy. In just a few moments, I want to talk to Frank Beckwith about an article that he wrote for the Christian Research Journal. It's titled The Christian Citizen. And I want to talk with Francis Beckwith about this article because I think it is very important for us to recognize our rights, but also recognize our responsibilities. Hi, Frank.
15: Hey, Hank. It's great to be on.
14: Well, I want to talk about three points you make in this article briefly. The first being that we are to render unto Caesar what belongs to Caesar and to God what belongs to God. Caesar, however,
16: has

0: to be concerned with the good of his citizens because they are marked, as you point out, by the image of God. Does that mean that as believers, we are called to resist the evil of an unjust government? In other words, is there justification for resistance to evil by the government?
1: Oh, I think there is. Although, you know, when you talk about things like resistance, there's obviously it depends on the context and the situation that one is in. You know, we're fortunate in this day and age, at least in the United States and in most of Western Europe, to live in liberal democracies where we can resist at the ballot box rather than take up arms, which is not something that obviously Christ is addressing in that passage. But yes, I do think we have an obligation to do good, to advance the good. And, you know, that passage, which I talk about a little bit at the beginning of the article, is one that often I think is misunderstood. People look at it as Jesus sort of saying, you know, the state deals with all these sort of secular matters and theology deals with all these sort of abstract soul matters. And that whole idea, though, is something that somebody in that day and age, at least in the early church, would have thought very odd. That's actually a modern idea. What Jesus is saying is that, in fact, there are two spheres, but they overlap one another. That is, Caesar, in fact, does have jurisdiction, but ultimately, God's jurisdiction is everything. And so the power that he has, Caesar, is ultimately derived from God himself, which is something Paul talks about in Romans as well. But, yeah, that particular passage, it's something that struck me years ago when reading it, the fact that the word image is used. And, you know, the word, some translations actually have picture, and I think that's actually a bad translation. Image corresponds rather nicely to the whole idea that we're made in the image of God. And, of course, it sort of begs the question, if, in fact, Caesar's jurisdiction includes this finite, limited realm, well, there are creatures in it who, in fact, bear the image of their maker, and which means that Caesar can't do anything he wants.
0: Talk about the mandate to use the communication tools of the 21st century or social media to shape the beliefs of not only our generation, but the next generation, and not just in terms of what we are against, but the love and the righteousness and the equity that we are called to champion as Christians.
1: I mean, I think, you know, our responsibilities today, I mean, the principles in Scripture and what our predecessors have taught us in church history apply today, but we have to apply them, obviously, under different circumstances. And when you have something like social media, you think about the enormous responsibility that we have in that venue to communicate the gospel in ways that are both winsome and intelligent. And I will tell you that it's sometimes very difficult to do that, given the way in which people will write things, and it's much easier today to sort of act in an unchristian manner in that venue than maybe it was 20 years ago when you'd publish something and you'd have an editor look at it, right? And so if you'd written something that you may wish that had not been published, you at least nail it early, right? But with social media and the quick way in which we communicate, it kind of forces us in some ways to be more virtuous in ways that perhaps we weren't disciplined to do in the past.
0: You point out that as citizens in a liberal democracy, we have privileges that are just unimagined, but certainly our first century counterparts. We have unprecedented access to levers of power and influence. So I need you to take just a moment to speak to our audience about the issue of accountability for what we have been given as Christians in this regard. We have an opportunity to shape, influence, and impact people in a way that first century believers could only have imagined.
1: Think about it this way. Imagine you take somebody not just from the first century, but from like the 13th century or the 14th century, and you transport them to the 21st century, and you tell them that, in fact, we can write virtually anything about our elected officials and not be persecuted for it, not be punished, not be put in a stock, not be put in a prison, not be put in a dungeon, not be killed. Think about what Sir Thomas More faced when he challenged Henry VIII. People in those days, it would have been unimaginable for them to conceive of a society where people were free to speak about their elected officials, but not only that, but to be in a position to actually elect them, to put them in places of power and to hold them accountable. And so that puts us in a different sort of position, let's say, in comparison to Christians in earlier eras. We have to now think more clearly and more scrupulously about who we're voting for, what laws are passed, and not only because we care about our neighbors, but also because we care about the church. We have to think about the consequences that laws have for fellow believers and how that affects or limits the way in which we can express our beliefs to others in ways that others in the past would have never conceived as possible.
0: Francis, a couple more questions. One is a more general question in terms of living with eternity in mind. What we do right now makes a difference for all eternity. We're called to proclaim the gospel, to be good citizens, to make a difference. And there's a responsibility associated with that that we're going to be called to account for in the final assize.
1: That's right. I mean, it's something that, you know, I don't know how many times I've read the New Testament. Every time I read it, I find something that I don't know how I missed before. I try to read the New Testament several times a year. And one of the things that, while reading the Sermon on the Mount, you know, it hits me all of a sudden, or even when Jesus talks about the Last Judgment, this sort of connection between the faith we have and the way in which we act out that faith. One of the things that we forget as Christians is that one of the early heresies in the church was Gnosticism, and it just wasn't a kind of philosophical mistake, although it was. It was also a denigration and a diminishing of this life as almost irrelevant. And that is to say, the physical world, the world of ordinary life is of no relevance. And that's something that we read not only Jesus, obviously it's before Gnosticism is a heresy, but we find him talking about the importance of this life and what we do in it, how we treat our neighbor, how we engage with others, and the love that we show to not only our family members, but everybody. We also find in John and in Paul the same sort of thing, this sort of bringing it back that we would rather be with Christ, but there is a life here, and what we do here does make a difference.
0: We're talking about an article in the Christian Research Journal. It's titled The Christian Citizen. The very title suggests that we are both Christian and citizen, and therefore we have a responsibility to demonstrate that we are marked with the image of God, to treat others, even though they may not be Christian, in such a way as well, because they too are stamped with the image of God. And we are called to use the prerogatives and privileges that we have to make a difference.
1: That's right. I mean, a couple of passages in the book of Acts really stood out for me, and I talk about them in the article. One is when Paul and Silas are let go after they're put in jail unjustly, and Paul doesn't just say, well, thank you very much, we're going to move on. He actually then demands to see those that are in charge, and he says, you know, I'm a Roman citizen. And he exercises his rights. And I suspect what's going on there is that Paul isn't just thinking about himself. He's thinking about the other people in the Christian community who he needs to protect by exercising his rights and saying to the state, look, you can't treat us this way. This is wrong. In fact, at one point he appeals to his lack of due process. Wait, why weren't we given a trial? I mean, these are the sorts of things that, you know, in this particular instance that I think we can extrapolate from and say, yes, it's perfectly appropriate for the Christian, when confronted with an injustice, in fact, to exercise whatever rights or powers that he can legitimately exercise in that circumstance.
0: Francis, I want to thank you for your contribution to the Christian Research Journal, the Christian community. God bless you, my friend.
1: Well, thank you. I appreciate it.
0: Be right back with your questions.
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3: This is Hope with God. I'm Andrew Palau. In the Bible, Deborah was a powerful woman appointed by God. She was appointed to be a leader and a judge over Israel. She faced dangerous enemies and uncertain times, yet she stood strong. Why? Because she trusted God. Through her courage, her voice, through her obedience, God brought hope and victory to his people. God often calls ordinary people to do extraordinary things. Your voice, your life, it matters. And the same God who gave Deborah courage wants to meet with you today and give you courage. He wants to walk with you through it all and guide your life and show you that he does care. Do you want to get to know him and discover his plans for your life? You can begin this way. Say, God, I want to know you. 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
8: Thank you very much, Randy. Let's go to the phone lines, talk to Richard listening in Lexington, Kentucky. Hi, Richard.
9: Hey, Hank. Thank you for taking my call.
8: My pleasure.
9: Wanted some guidance from you. We've been journeying through Philippians in my Sunday school class, and in preparing for Sunday's lesson, we find ourselves chapter 2, verses 5 through 8, which really key in on the deity and the incarnation of Christ. And I guess two questions for you: how to best present that material in a way that is taking very complex issues and making them understandable, and I guess number two to that, how to keep people engaged and keep it interesting, that it's not just doctrine lose the interest of the class, but keep it relevant, keep it exciting, and keep it interesting.
0: Yeah. Well, good questions. And as to the last question, I think it's crucial, particularly when we recognize that doctrine should never be considered a boring, much less a dirty word. And unfortunately, that's the case in our culture. We don't recognize that essential Christian doctrine is what the martyrs shed their blood to protect, because they recognized essential Christian doctrine as the line of demarcation between the kingdom of Christ and the kingdom of the cults. So this is the North Star by which we set our course. And particularly today, teaching a class in that area is significant beyond imagination, because we have lost our way. Most Christians simply don't know essential Christian doctrine. So I think it's important to communicate this in a memorable fashion, and then to underscore in red the essential nature of the doctrines for which the martyrs spilled their blood. In terms of the first part of your question, presenting this material in a relevant fashion, look, here is a passage in which we are called to imitate the humility of Jesus Christ, who, being in very nature God, did not consider equality with God something to be grasped, but made himself nothing, taking the very nature of a servant, being made in human likeness. Think about this for a moment. Here's the one who spoke, and the universe leapt into existence. Here's the one who knit you together in your mother's womb, such that you can know you're fearfully and wonderfully made. All the days ordained for you, written in his book before even one of them came to be. And this one did not consider equality something to be grasped, something to cling to, something to hold tightly to, but rather, for our sakes, voluntarily took on the limitations of humanity so that we could ultimately be reconciled to God. Now, obviously, something that has to be underscored in the lesson is that while Jesus Christ took on the limitations of humanity, he didn't divest himself from a single attribute of deity. Therefore, Jesus Christ in the incarnation not only could, but did, upon occasion, exercise the prerogatives of divinity. And we can see that most eloquently in his resurrection, because we are told by Paul that Jesus Christ not only had the power to lay down his life, but he had the power to take up his life again, thus demonstrating that he is God. And I think implicit in this is an application for us as believers, the application to your class. We should not cling too tightly to our prerogatives. We have our health, we have our wealth, we have all kinds of privileges as believers. All of us are enormously privileged in one way or another, and we should not grasp that too tightly, because we ourselves have an opportunity to live not just for temporary verities, but for eternal verities, because there will be a time where we're translated into eternity, and that's not far off for each one of us. It's just a heartbeat away. So I think there's a wonderful truth about the incarnation that could be taught to your class, as well as a wonderful application.
9: Great. And in this idea of the prerogatives that you mentioned, that is what is being referred to when it's said that he emptied himself. The prerogatives are what he emptied himself of?
0: Yeah, he set aside the prerogative for independently using his divine attributes.
9: Okay, that helps out quite a bit.
0: Well, God bless you with your class.
9: Thank you, Hank. I appreciate the insight and the guidance. Thank you for your ministry, and thank you as well for your publication. It's a wonderful, wonderful publication. I've been blessed many times from it.
0: Well, thank you for that commendation. God bless you, Richard. I want to go back to the phone lines, talk to Al. He's listening in Calgary, Alberta, Canada. Hi, Al.
10: Hey, how are you today?
0: Good. How are you?
10: Very well. Thank you for asking. I'm kind of new at being a Christian, been a Christian for like 3 years or so. And when I became a Christian, I believe I was saved. By that, I mean, I believe Jesus is my Savior, and I put my faith in Him. And now, my question has to do with sin. We all sin, but sin is fun in many, many instances. So if we can get to heaven, like, even though we're sinning, why should we stop?
0: Yeah, well, a couple of things. One is sin is what shimmers and glimmers like an empty bauble. It looks so good, but when you puncture it, it just poof, it disappears and vaporizes, and all of a sudden you recognize that what you thought was so much fun has a consequence. And that means in two different ways. Number one, it has a immediate consequence. So, for example, it might be fun to get drunk or to get high, but there's always a consequence to that activity. The consequence of getting drunk might be that you wake up with a headache the next morning, but the consequence could also be that because you're in an altered state of consciousness, you did something you wouldn't ordinarily do because you lost your inhibitions. And as a result, perhaps you got someone pregnant and you live with that consequence for the rest of your life, that responsibility. And so there are consequences that follow inexorably, like night follows day. But those consequences are not just temporary consequences. They're also eternal consequences. The Bible is emphatic on this point. What we do now counts for all eternity. Therefore, Jesus says, "Behold, I come quickly. My reward is with me, and I'll give to everyone according to what he has done." So we certainly work from our salvation, and therefore the consequence of what we do follows us even to eternity.
10: So I'd have like a lesser station in heaven if I sinned and enjoyed it now.
0: Yeah, and again, the stopper here in terms of logic is you enjoy it now. We think we enjoy it, but let me tell you this. God places parameters around our lives, not because he is a cosmic killjoy. It's because he wants our joy to be genuine and complete. So we think, wow, we're gonna have a lot more fun if we do it our way, and if we do it God's way, well, you know what? It'll be tough. No, it's exactly the opposite of that.
10: But I'm just saying, like, some sins, like, oh, I could have an extra slice of cake now. I know that's probably wrong. It's probably a sin, but I'm going to do it anyways. Like, I know it might lead to obesity or some such thing like that, but it's one of those little ones.
0: Yeah, but there's a consequence of that, and that's the whole point. Again, and that's in a very good illustration. I mean, if you have an extra slice of cake for too many weeks in a row, you're going to either be fat or you're going to have to work your tail off to get rid of the stomach. You know, it's I'm going through that right now, trust me. So this is scratching where I itch, because I am, you know, I'm probably 10, 15 pounds overweight, and I've tried to kid myself into thinking I carry my weight really well. But, you know, there's a consequence to being overweight. And so now I am all of a sudden having to exercise 7 days a week to try to get my body back into shape. Why? Because I'm called to be a steward, not only of my mind, but the temple that God has given me. And if I'm not a good steward of the temple God has given me, it has an effect on my mind as well. And I have to give an account for the responsibilities and privileges God has given me in ministry, and I want to take that seriously. So again, I mean, it all fits together. We want to live within the parameters God sets for us to live within. We don't want to be gluttons. We don't want to be drunkards. Enjoying good food is fine. We're called to be stewards of what God has given us. That's the bottom line, and we will give an account for what we did in the flesh. We should do good and avoid evil, not just because of the consequence, but because it is the right thing to do. So if we truly love God, we want to do good. We want to avoid evil, because that is what he wants us to do. And ultimately, we're living for an audience of one. We are out of time for this edition of the Bible Answer Man broadcast. As always, thank you for tuning in to this edition of the Bible Answer Man broadcast. We look forward to seeing you next time with more of the show. In the meantime, may God continue to richly bless you.
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13: Right now, Rita Realist is telling a young lady named Annabelle that the poem Annabelle posted online is groundbreaking. So is Connie Patriot and several hundred thousand others. Though they're all cheering the same poem, none of them really mean it. In fact, they are incapable of meaning it. This is social AI, an app that looks like X but isn't. You post and millions of followers reply instantly. You literally build your follower base by picking from a menu that can include supporters, critics, trolls, conservatives, or liberals, and your feed fills with bots calibrated to your specifications. Social AI's founder promotes it as liberating because users can't be canceled by their followers. And that's because no actual person is reacting. This is far different than fake bot accounts on X that either puff up follower counts or troll someone without their knowledge. With social AI, in a sea of millions of engaged followers, there's only one human, you, and you know it. Saying something, especially something true but unpopular, in public takes courage to risk being misread, written off, or socially ruined. Social AI removes those risks and, thus, the courage. In fairness, there could be a legitimate use for social AI. Floating a controversial stance past invented critics before posting to truly social media might sharpen one's point or heighten impact. But social AI is not marketed as a risk rehearsal tool, but a risk-removed world. This is part of a growing escapist trend. Venture capitalist Marc Andreessen claims that some of us have reality privilege. We live in a world rich, even overflowing with glorious substance and many fascinating people to talk to. Most others aren't so privileged, living in bleak or challenging circumstances. Reality has had 5,000 years to get good, Andreessen continues, and is clearly still woefully lacking for most people. I don't think we should wait another 5,000 years to see if it eventually closes the gap. The solution, according to Andreessen, David Chalmers, and Bo Cronin, is to build virtual worlds for the reality deprived. Of course, no one is reality deprived. We all live in realities with varying ups and downs. Giving people a virtual world to escape to is the true reality deprivation. That irony is lost on many techno-utopianists, perhaps because becoming godlike world builders is too seductive. Real community entails risks. Christian community isn't meant to be optimized for emotional ease or predictability. Jesus' interactions with his disciples and others were marked by affirmation and correction, even rebuke. That's what prepared his disciples to speak truth to power and endure hardship when preaching the gospel. Real community, marked by reliable answers and compassionate, though unpredictable, connection, fosters resilience. The relationships and the faith worth having surprise us, correct us, and uplift us amidst life's triumphs and tragedies. No feat of bots or virtual world can do that. God has privileged us with living in the harsh reality that we can really impact, not avoid. But that requires courage. Anything that removes that courage isn't community. It's a mirror with a chat function.
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16: 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And sometimes it's in our weakness where God can use us the best, the most effectively.

0: 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Mark is founding pastor of New Life Community Church in Chicago. I'm Wade Shepherd. Mark, as you know, so many today are struggling with personal issues, whether it's pain from a broken relationship or the guilt of past mistakes. And most of these pains we try to keep buried beneath the surface or stowed away in the background, don't we? But today you're inviting us to pull those pains into the light and ask Jesus to make a change in us.
1: Wayne, what I love about this story of the Samaritan woman, we call her the woman at the well, is that Jesus has this brief encounter, but he skillfully brings out the core of her pain and leads her to the Father. It's such
0: beautiful
1: a
0: beautiful example,
1: story.
0: Isn't it? Yeah.
1: It really is. And so much to learn from that, because I believe that we all have these divine appointments and we cannot miss them.
0: Well, let's not miss this moment as Mark comes with today's message, Love Stops for Hidden Pain. Here's Mark Job.
1: The story that we're going to look at happened 2,000 years ago. But if I could pluck this woman out of the well that Jesus met her at, here's what I think she would look like. This woman probably is in her mid-50s. She's had a bit of a rough life, so her face shows it. You can tell when someone's had a rough life for a long time because there's something about their face that tells you life has been tough. She started out like any young girl would start out, with dreams, aspirations, loving the things that are pretty and beautiful, wanting the attention of her father, dreaming that one day, like every Jewish girl did, dreaming one day that she would marry, be happy, find a man that would love her. If she were in Chicago today, and if it were not a well, but it were a Dunkin' Donuts that Jesus met her at, she would be that kind of woman. Grew up and thought, I'm going to marry, leaves home early to marry that man, full of aspirations and dreams. This is going to be awesome, beautiful. One day, this will be the marriage that I dreamed about. I'm a little empty inside, but I know that this man will fill me. On the wedding day, it's beautiful, wonderful, beautiful ceremony. Everybody's excited, but soon the dream turns into somewhat of a nightmare. And before she knows it, before she can really explain why, before she can really understand all the logistics of what happened, she finds herself in divorce court. Sad, depressed. How could this happen to me? After all these dreams of that it would be better, it would go good. Feeling a little bit disappointed. But yet, young and still full of enough hope to say, well, maybe the problem was it was the wrong man. I mean, if I just find someone opposite his personality. How many of you have seen that happen? You date one guy this way, and if it doesn't work out, you go for someone that's totally the opposite. And you think, that's the kind of person I want. And so she finds herself bouncing from one relationship into another relationship. Before she knows it, she said yes. And she's one more time at the altar, this time thinking that was a bad phase of life, but this time it will be different. We're wired different. This will be a success story. And much to her amazement, shortly down a few years into their marriage, she sees surfacing the cracks of separation, the same kind of stuff that happened in her first marriage. And one lie leads to another lie, and one lack of trust and disappointment. And soon, for a second time, much to her chagrin, she's in divorce court for a second time. After the second one, maybe she vows to herself, you know what, I think I'm done with marriage. I think it's over. It's not working. I just wish it could be different. I want some stability. But as a single mother out there trying to struggle to survive, she develops a friendship with an older man. He's got a little money, shows her some kindness, and she thinks, you know what? All right, maybe what I need is not all the romance and all that. Maybe I just need stability, a guy that's just got a solid job that cares for me. And sure, maybe I don't feel these great emotions of love for this guy, but he's a good guy. He's a nice guy. My kids need him, so she says yes. Yes. One more time, she's saying, yes, I do. Again, things start falling apart. the story starts unraveling. And she finds herself, much to the despair of her family, to the gossip of the neighbors, to the depression of her own soul, she finds herself in a third divorce. Oh, I don't want to get into the fourth and the fifth. Five times. Each one a story. Each one started with illusion that it wouldn't end up this way. And finally, by this time, by her fifth marriage, she has been through fights. She has been physical. She has been cheated on. She has been lied to. She has lost her trust, gained a chip on her shoulder. Now she doesn't trust this race of people called men. Now she's been there. She knows how to manipulate. She knows how to use. No one's going to step on her. Don't cut in front of line at Dunkin' Donuts for her, because she'll say, get to the back, buddy. No one's going to take advantage of her. Finally, she's living with this guy. Not much illusion that it'll lead to anywhere. She's done with marriage. I'm living with them. It may not last long, but for now, we're living with each other, and for now, that's okay. Her family's given up on her as a woman that just can't make a commitment, can't really stick with something. The ladies in the neighborhood gossip about her. The kids, the women that are religious say stay away from her kids and that woman. She's been hard. She's been hurt. She's goes to places, doesn't want to mingle with the crowd. She's a tough woman. If it were in today's day, Jesus would have walked into a Dunkin' Donuts, running to her and initiated a conversation. In this story, because it's 2,000 years ago, he happens to run into this woman at a well. Let me give you the background of how he initiates the conversation with her. And let me talk to you this morning. What I really want you to understand this morning is that there are literally millions of people. Most of us have hurts that are beneath the surface. I want you to see how Jesus deals with hidden hurts. We learn to cope and move on because we're survivors. But many times we haven't dealt with the issues that have deeply injured us, severely scarred us, and marred us inside. Because life doesn't stop when you're hurt, does it? Okay, you're in pain, but hey, you still have to get up and go to work. Okay, you may be depressed, but hey, the kids still have to get dressed. They need a lunch. They have to go to school. It doesn't stop. No matter how you feel, life doesn't slow down. It keeps going. You may feel like sometimes I just want to go away. I want to go to Cancun and spend 2 months in Cancun. But you know, life doesn't stop to let you go to Cancun most of the times. You get up, you get dressed, you iron your clothes, you get on the metro, you go to work, you get in your car, you drive there, you spend time there. You're dying inside, but your boss, you're not going to tell your boss about your problems. Your coworkers have their own issues. You come back, you're dealing with issues. You still have to pay the mortgage. You still have to take the car to the mechanic shop. You still have other people around you. You have very little time to deal with the things that really bother you. And sometimes you can go year after year after year, not really dealing with it. Why? We're survivors. It tells us in Scripture that this woman had an encounter with Jesus. In verse 4 of John chapter 4, it says, now he had to go through Samaria. So he came to a town in Samaria called Sychar, near the plot of ground Jacob had given to his son Joseph. Jacob's well was there, and Jesus, tired as he was from the journey, sat down by the well. It was about the sixth hour, which is 12 noon. When a Samaritan woman came to draw water, Jesus said to her, will you give me a drink? Now I want us to learn some things from how Jesus deals with a woman with a chip on her shoulder and some really deep hurts inside that really doesn't want to be open about her hurts and even deal with her hurts. Because I believe it reflects thousands upon thousands and millions upon millions of people. So the first thing I want you to see about what Jesus does is, and understand about what Jesus does, is that encounters with hidden pain often come at inconvenient times and in awkward places. If you notice the passage, it says that Jesus was walking through Samaria on his way to somewhere. He wasn't stopping in Samaria. That was not his destination. He was just passing through. If you also notice in the text, it says he was tired. Long day. Ministering to a lot of people. Physically exhausted. And you notice in the text also that he was hungry. He sent his disciples to go get food. So he was hungry, he was tired, and he was in a bad neighborhood. Most of us think that we're going to have opportunities to speak to someone, minister to someone in the ideal environment. And it's not always when you walk out of church and have your Bible under your hand and you're humming a praise song and filled with the Spirit and just say, God, give me someone to minister because I'm ready. Oh, that's the easy times. But it's after a long day of work and you fought the traffic and you have 1,000 things to do and you feel behind on everything and you haven't exercised and you ate real bad and you're dying for another cup of caffeine, although you've had 4 already. And that's just kind of the hecticness of life. And there on the L in the train is someone that you encounter. It's the last thing that you want to do is help someone else out. The last thing you want to do is initiate a conversation. You just want to keep to yourself. You just want to focus on your stuff. Because, hey, life is busy. You have your own issues. You're tired. But if we're going to be like Jesus was, if we're going to initiate like Jesus was, then you have to realize that sometimes our divine opportunities and moments, sometimes the opportunities to talk and deal with people with hidden pain don't come at these pristine moments of life. Sometimes they're at the wrong time, the wrong place, the wrong moment that inconveniences us when we don't feel at all like doing anything about it.
0: This is Bold Steps with Mark Jobe, and that's the first half of a lesson titled, Love Stops for Hidden Pain. Before we continue the message, we want to lift up our faithful monthly supporters known as our Bold Partners, whose monthly giving enables us to continue producing and sharing these Bible-based lessons. Mark, we say this often, but we wouldn't be able to do this without their help.
1: That's right. And I want to say thank you. That number keeps growing of people that say, I'm committing to a monthly support. Let me tell you, it makes a huge difference. Mm-hmm. If you've been thinking about it, this is a great time to join us. And we love it because we just hear so many stories of life transformation, and really our Bold Partners are making that happen.
0: Here's a note from Malawi. This person says, hello, I would like to tell you that I and my 2 fellow friends have found Christ through listening to your program. We've all been baptized, and now we're enjoying the fruit of becoming Christians. Therefore, we urge you to continue telling us the spicy message that has changed our hearts toward becoming Christian. That comes from Malawi. Thank you for that. Has your ministry ever been known as spicy, Mark?
1: I love that expression. That's great. And let me tell you, boy, what a great testimony. Love the fact that not only people are coming to Christ, but taking public steps of believer's baptism. And again, Bold Partners, these are testimonies from Malawi of people coming to Jesus through this programming. And you help that happen.
0: 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Right now, let's continue learning about how our hidden pain relates to our personal ministry. Here again is Mark with a lesson titled, Love Stops for Hidden Pain.
1: The second thing I want you to observe about this is I want you to understand that effective ministry often to hidden pain comes not out of our strength, but out of our weakness. I love this about Jesus, that when he's tired, he's hungry, he knows who this woman is because he's the Son of God. He knows her background. He knows her story. He knows that she's a Samaritan woman. He knows that she has a series of failures in her background. But Jesus goes to her and he asks her for something. He says, "Can I have a drink of water?" Hold on. I mean, you're Jesus. I mean, didn't you create the waters, the heaven and the earth? Couldn't you just like make an internal Gatorade pop in? And can't you just like not drink for 100 days and survive? Can't you just cause water to pop up into any cup that you have? But yet Jesus, although all those things are possible, Jesus chooses to ask for help from someone that needs help themselves. And sometimes I believe that we minister best when we're strong and have no problems and no issues and we're not in need and we're not tired and we're not weak. But I believe that sometimes our best ministry is in our weakness. Sometimes our best ministry is when we feel tired and weak and we know that how much we need God. Because, you know, when we're not tired, when we're not weak, when we're strong in ourselves, we minister oftentimes out of our own power and personality and strength. The times, oftentimes, where God has used me the most are the times when I feel like, "God, I don't know if you can use me." There have been times when I've been physically sick or just discouraged and I have a meeting to go to, or I have to teach or preach or counsel or pray for someone. Like, I don't want to do that. I don't feel like doing that. Oh, God, I'm not really sure I'm capable of doing that. And it's at those times where I really have to call out to God and say, "God, you're going to really have to do it, because in my strength, I can't." When I know that I'm weak, then God is stronger in me. You see, that's what Paul said. Paul said, "My strength is perfected. God's strength is perfected in my weakness." When I am weak, then God is strong. When I know that I can't, then God can. When I know that I have very little love to give and I acknowledge it to God, "God, I have nothing to give," then God fills me up so I can give. When I feel like my mind is confused and I need wisdom, God provides it. When I feel like my body's exhausted and I really have to drag myself, God becomes my energy. You see, my dependence and my source becomes God. And sometimes at those moments of weakness, at those moments when we acknowledge that we are weak, it's in our weakness that God is able to glorify himself more. And sometimes it's in our weakness where God can use us the best, the most effectively. In fact, some of us here are going through trials or difficulties and challenges ourselves. And sometimes we feel, "How can I help when I'm going through my own challenge and my own struggle?" And I want to say, sometimes it's your own challenge and your own struggle and your own background that actually makes you the best minister. Because there's something about knowing the journey. There's something about, "I know that pain." There's something about, "Yeah, 2 years ago, I felt like suicidal thoughts too. I know where you're coming from. I know the dark hole of depression. Let me pray for you." We pray stronger when we've been there. We feel more deeply when we've experienced it. If you've experienced rejection and pain and shame, there's something about your heart that goes out to someone that's in pain and rejection and shame. There's something about tasting weakness. There's something about experiencing pain. If you felt it deeply, if it's burdened your soul down and someone that you love has died and has left a vacuum there, there's something about comforting someone else in the middle of their loss and tragedy that makes a connection there, because you felt the weakness, you felt the pain. It causes you to empathize. Why do you think that Jesus came and lived on earth for 33 years? Why do you think he made himself a man? Could there have been any other way? Well, one of the reasons scripture says that he did is that he's able, it tells us in scripture that we have a high priest, referring to Jesus, that has been touched by the feelings of our weaknesses. He's not someone that can't relate to us, but he's been tempted like we are. He's experienced pain and hunger and rejection. He knows what it feels like to be tired, and he knows what it feels like to experience physical pain, and he knows what it's like to go hungry for a while. He knows what it's like to have this body drag you down. He knows what it's like to be pressured by the crowd. He's been tempted in every way like we have, Scripture says. He's someone that can relate to where we're at.
0: You're listening to Bold Steps, the Bible teaching ministry of Mark Jobe, and part one of a message titled Love Stops for Hidden Pain. We'll begin part two of this lesson on tomorrow's program, so be sure to come back for more Bold Steps. Our Bold Step gift is The Five Love Languages for Men, a very practical book. Mark, I knew it was practical as soon as I opened it up that it was for men, because there are pictures in the book. So men are going to like this book. That word practical get used a lot, but this book is like a spiritual tool chest for men. So let's talk about it with Gary Chapman.
1: Absolutely. And we have Gary Chapman in the studio with us, and always great to hear his voice. Gary, you're not just giving men a theory. You're giving them a game plan. You know, men need a game plan, not just theory. They need, like, practically how you do this. And for a husband listening right now who's wanting to improve his marriage but just not sure where to start, can you give a sneak preview of how this book can help?
2: Yeah, it will help him do two things. One, it'll help him learn how to communicate his love to his wife in a way that's meaningful to her. Because what he thinks would make her feel loved is not necessarily what she knows would make her feel loved. And so I'm trying to help men understand that. It's not enough just to do what you think is natural in terms of what you're expressing. You have to learn what her love language is. That's what the book is all about. And I'm trying to help men understand that, because sometimes, you know, we do love our spouses and we appreciate them and all of that, and we communicate it in one way, but it's not a way that's meaningful to her. So this is trying to help him be successful in what he really would like to do, and that is meet his wife's emotional need for love.
1: Gary, you wrote a book years ago now that's just been a phenomenal success, in part because it really hit a nerve for so many couples, called The Five Love Languages. There may be some people out there that have heard of the concept, but maybe don't know what those five love languages are. Can you summarize quickly what are those five love languages?
2: Surely. One of them is words of affirmation. You look nice in that outfit. I really appreciate what you did. The power of words. And for some people, this is their love language. Others, it's quality time. Let's sit down and have the TV off and the computer down and actually share our lives with each other. And some people, this is their language. They're crying out for quality time. Others, it's receiving gifts. You know, that's universal, to give gifts as an expression of love. And then number four is acts of service, doing something for your spouse that you know they would like for you to do. It may be washing dishes and vacuuming floors, or washing the car they drive, or anything. But remember the old saying, actions speak louder than words? If this is their language, that's true. And then number five is physical touch, affirming physical touches. So these are the five, and the basic concept is that out of the five, each of us has what I call a primary love language. And if you don't speak their primary language, they will not feel loved, even though you may be speaking one of the other languages.
1: So good. And Dr. Chapman has taken the concept for men and said, hey, I'm going to break it down specifically for men in how to love your wives. And so if you're listening out there, men, this is a must-get book if you're trying to improve your marriage.
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26: USA Radio News, I'm Ron Warner. The House has rejected an amendment to the defense spending bill that would ban transgender Americans from serving in the military.
27: The amendment was sponsored by Colorado Republican Lauren Boebert and would have codified President Trump's executive order calling for transgender individuals to be excluded from military service. On Tuesday, the House voted mostly along party lines to reject the amendment, with 4 Republicans siding with Democrats. I'm Tammy Trujillo.
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28: 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I'm Mark Mayfield.
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30: The U.S. Attorney for Western Washington, who was fired by President Trump less than an hour after being appointed to the job, is suing the administration. Brad Ford reports.
31: Former King County Superior Court Judge Roger Rogoff was appointed to the position unanimously by 17 judges on the district court. They're allowed to do that under federal statute. Rogoff's lawsuit claims the administration violated a statutory framework that Congress established. The suit seeks to have Rogoff reinstated to the position and to block the administration from recognizing anyone else as the U.S. attorney until a Senate-confirmed successor is appointed. I'm Brad Ford.
30: Fleet Week celebrations are underway at the Seattle waterfront. Public tours of U.S. Navy ships began today at Pier 66. Seattle Fleet Week organizers say this year's event is especially meaningful as it coincides with America's 250th birthday. In sports, the Seattle Mariners wrapped up their homestand, losing this afternoon at T-Mobile Park to Cincinnati 5-3. In the WNBA this afternoon, the Seattle Storm lost at home to Minnesota 86-76. And in Major League Soccer tonight, the Seattle Sounders are on the road at Austin FC. In our KCIS Seattle area forecast, a heat advisory is in effect until 11 o'clock tonight. It'll be mostly clear this evening, becoming mostly cloudy late this evening and early morning with a slight chance of late evening thunderstorms and gusty winds overnight. Mostly sunny tomorrow with a slight chance of showers in the morning, then a slight chance of thunderstorms late in the morning. Mostly sunny Friday and Saturday and partly sunny with a slight chance of afternoon rain on Sunday. Our lows tonight, the low to mid 60s, highs tomorrow and Friday in the 70s to mid 80s, and in the 70s Saturday and Sunday. We'll take a look at traffic next.
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2: Disabled vehicle block in the left lane of southbound 5 south of Mercer. It's back to 130th before you get to Northgate. That'll delay you about 35 minutes, an over 40-minute drive. An accident partially blocking the on-ramp in Seattle, northbound 5 from I-90. It's back to almost Michigan, about a 15-minute delay, then another 10-minute delay approaching Denny to the Ship Canal Bridge construction zone. Elsewhere, southbound 5 is slowing from the 405 518 interchange in Tukwila out past 188. Southbound 405, heavy through downtown Bellevue, northeast 8th to Cold Creek Parkway. And on the ferries, a one-hour wait at both the Mukilteo and Edmonds terminals. And traffic is from God on the Go, bringing you quick, encouraging devotionals to strengthen your faith as a family anytime, anywhere. 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
9: This
3: In the Market with Janet Parshall. Thank you so much for spending the hour with us. Okay, full disclosure and fair warning. We say regularly at this program that one of our jobs, we feel very compelled to help us grow up in Him, to get off that diet of milk, to move to a diet of meat, to know what you believe, why you believe it, to be able to contend, to give that reason for the hope that resides within you, to influence and occupy, to go and live such good lives among the pagans that they might see your good work. I mean, all of that requires spiritual maturity. And here's the problem, I think, for some of that maturation. Number one, we're not in the Word. And when you're not eating on a regular basis, you're going to suffer from malnutrition. You're not going to grow at all. And when you start looking at research that comes out of organizations like the Center for Cultural Research at Arizona Christian University, you realize that not only do we not know what we believe and why we believe it, but what we even believe, we don't apply to the world around us. I mean, when you start looking at statistics and you see that 44% of Bible-believing, born-again Christians in every way you and I would traditionally define that term, only 44% would call themselves pro-life. I don't get that. There's zero ambiguity in the Word of God. So we're not practicing what I like to call applied Christianity. Here's the other thing, too. I think because our heart has been transformed by a personal encounter with Jesus Christ, that old things passed away, all things become new. Our name has been written in the Lamb's Book of Life, and nothing and no one can separate us from the love of God. We think that's it. And yet, I find it fascinating that Scripture talks continually about our minds. Okay, you don't have to be an intellect. You don't have to have multiple issues after your name, but you do have to be a critical thinker. And by the way, I take umbrage for those who think that biblical thinking and critical thinking is a multiple choice test. It's not an either or. It is a both and. The Bible tells us not only to gird our loins, but to gird our mind. It reminds us our heart's been transformed, but our mind has been renewed. So sometimes, honestly, that takes a little sweat equity. It means turning everything off, rolling up our sleeves, sitting down and just learning the old-fashioned way. Getting into good ideas so we think great thoughts and we can say wonderful things that are predicated on truth. That takes a little work, by the way. I don't care if you can put popcorn in and get it 30 seconds later or cash out of the ATM in 5 seconds. This is hard work. This is sweat equity stuff. And so we talk a lot about things on this program that will raise the bar, help us think more deeply, more critically, and more biblically. And I guarantee you 100% this conversation, this hour, falls into that category. We're going to talk with Abdul Murray, who immediately means we're going to raise the standard, okay? He is the president of Embrace the Truth Ministry. He contends for the gospel wherever he goes, on college campuses, when he's lecturing, when he's speaking, when he's traveling the globe. He's written fabulous books, including Saving Truth, Grand Central Question, Apocalypse Later, More Than a White Man's Religion, and his newest, Fake ID, How AI and Identity Ideology Are Collapsing Reality and What to Do About It. I'm going to say that title again because I want you to chew on that a little bit. Fake ID, How AI and identity ideology, two things. Now they're going to intersect here, how they're collapsing reality and what to do about it. And you might think, what in the world does AI and identity ideology, i.e. transgenderism, what does the one have to do with the other? That's exactly why Abdu wrote this book. And it's one of those books, in full disclosure, where you're going to read a little bit, you're going to have to put it down and say, okay, what did he just say? Do I agree or disagree? Where's the truth in this and how do I apply it? And you don't skim it and you don't run through it and you can't going to get Cliff's notes on this book. You're just going to have to do the hard work. I found it absolutely fascinating because here's my belief. I think so often we are so overwhelmed by the mundane, we fail to think about the profound. And that's not casting aspersion and that's not pointing any fingers. That's the reality of life. Did you take the dog out? Did you pick up the dry cleaning? Did you take the kids to soccer? Did you pay the rent? The list goes on and on and on. And so therefore, this idea of being quiet and thinking great thoughts just somehow hasn't found the bandwidth in most of our lives because of the things in which we have to do. But I think conversations like this, and that's why I'm glad I caught you. I hope you're stuck in traffic somewhere. I don't mean that meanly, but maybe this is a great time for you to set your mind on things above. And you're there getting supper ready and you're thinking, oh, okay, it's spaghetti and meatballs again. Wait, I'm going to think about what this hour? So let's just raise our heads and raise our hearts, because above all else, I think the time has come where we need a greater idea of God and a deeper understanding of his word. And Abdu is going to help us do us that hour. Abdu, the warmest of welcomes. I have so, so many questions about this book. The first one I have to ask is, okay, you're a man who you love to be called a Christian thinker. That's a self-evident truth. I say that to you as a lawyer who knows what a self-evident truth is. But I have to ask you, where in the world you came up with the idea that there is, in fact, an intersection between artificial intelligence and identity ideology?
4: Yeah, and I get that question quite a bit, especially when I was pitching the book to publishers. They're like, what's the connection? so I said, okay, let me sell this to you. But I do see it. And I think one of the hallmarks of a book that can make an impact is where you see something that everybody else sees, but they haven't put a name to it yet. Hmm. And I see that here. So what I point out in the book is that a lot of people have written on identity ideology. There's a lot of books on that. And many of people have written about artificial intelligence. There's a lot on that. But what I noticed was this convergence of the two things, identity ideology and what I call AI mania. And AI mania is essentially the breathless and almost unbridled and certainly uncritical adoption of artificial intelligence into everything we're doing. I thought there was a convergence of these two things at this particular post-truth cultural moment. And I think it's pervasive, but no one seems to be writing about it, maybe because the connection wasn't evident. Both of them, identity ideology and AI mania, train us to distrust our own eyes and our own senses. And so together, they accelerated confusion about what it means to be human. They really do. And so here's how I look at it. If both are collapsing our sense of reality, AI through like deep fakes and scams and figuring out, is this a person? Is this an actor? Is this real? What am I looking at when I'm interacting with a bot? Is this thing really conscious or is it just faking consciousness? That skews our view of reality. But identity ideology does the same thing. So when you look at someone and you say, that person is a male or a female, you're not trusting your own eyes anymore because the culture is telling you, no, they are what they say they are. And so they really do converge because they're both at the same time collapsing our sense of what reality is. And they're basically telling us, don't trust your own eyes.
3: What a great way to start this conversation. So are you beginning to see the linkage between the two? This is not far-fetched at all. In fact, they're very intersected, and that's what this book is all about. It's called Fake ID, How AI and Identity Ideology Are Collapsing Reality, and the best part of the subtitle, What to Do About It. So there's hope in this conversation. Stick around. Just getting started. More with Abdu Murray right after this.
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3: 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We have the privilege, and I count it as such, to spend the hour with Abdul Murray, who's the president of Embrace the Truth Ministry. He is a superb speaker and author, and he really does teach us how to think critically and biblically at the same time. So the basis of our conversation, by the way, let me backtrack a little bit. I want to draw you to his website, embracethetruth.org. It's the same name as the ministry, embracethetruth.org. And I tell you that because it's a treasure trove of items. There are articles, there's books, they've got this fabulous video library where they take up just a wide variety of topics, and they're absolutely fascinating. So I want to say that. I'll say it 1,000 times during the course of this conversation so that you can go there and see that there's just some just wonderful richness to help you grow up in him. EmbraceTheTruth.org. But today's conversation is going to emanate primarily from his latest book called Fake ID, How AI and Identity Ideology are Collapsing Reality and What to Do About It. So, Abdul, I was thinking about this as I was reading the book for the second time, and I wanted to approach this in a little bit different way. And so I wanted to start by asking this sort of this transcendent question. And this is what I meant before about being so mired down in the mundane that we don't think about the profound. And The profound would be a question like, what does it mean to be human? So I started looking at that question and I thought, really, that's kind of very much at the core of your book, Fake ID. What does it mean to be a human being? Because if my eyes are lying, if I've got what the bioclasm, as you call it, and the AI mania warring against me all the time as a consumer, trying to create a different reality and in the process are collapsing reality as it is, truth, as opposed to their false creation. I thought to myself, okay, well, this is an existential question. So this is when you think, all right, so do I follow Jean-Paul Sartre and Friedrich Nietzsche down this, who believe that existence precedes essence? Now, there's zero divine perspective in that, that essence precedes essence, existence precedes essence. So in other words, as I grow, I become, and I can define. It would seem to me that particularly in gender ideology, that's very much a part of that, whether it's articulated or not, because you are defining as you go along in your existence what your essence will be. It also begs the question that you have the right to define who you can be and that there is no role that the creator plays in all of this. So I don't want to get too ahead of myself. But at its core really is this sort of existential question about what does it mean to be human? Yeah. That you could write volumes on that. So where do we start as a follower of Christ? Where do I begin with that question?
4: Yeah, and I think that you've nailed the exact quandary there, because when you look at that existential claim that existence precedes essence, just to break it down, it's that just the fact that you exist precedes what you actually are. So your existence is something that's a blank slate that you can actually map onto it the essence of what you are. So essence actually doesn't even exist in that sense, because it isn't given. It's created. It's not even discovered. And the Christian faith is the exact opposite of that, is that essence precedes existence. We get that from the idea of who God actually is. Classically speaking, in the Christian faith, is that God is the supreme essence. He is the ultimate essence. He is the essence of all existence. Existence proceeds from him, and therefore everything that comes out of him, that comes out of him that he creates, therefore has an essence, because he deems it to have an essence, being the source of all of existence. That's a fancy way to basically say is that what you are is part of who you are or that you are, so that we actually have something from the beginning that is an essence. And that essence is that we are made in the image of God. And I can think of, and I've looked at a lot of worldviews, I can think of no greater statement about the inherent, enduring, and transcendent value of what it means to be human, other than to say that you are a being who is made in the image of God. We are not the image of God. We are made in the image of God. And so to think about it is that because we are not self-existent, we don't create ourselves and we don't explain ourselves. We need something to explain us, which is God. But that God, who is the source and the grounding of all of existence, places his image on us. I would challenge anybody to actually say there's a worldview that describes humanity in a more complementary and a more awe-inspiring way than that. Mm-hmm. Aside from the philosophical truth of it, it's already awe-inspiring. So your essence precedes your existence, is that you were an idea in the mind of God, and then you were manifested in, as an idea, because you were created in the image of that God. And so that means that we don't have the right. This is the drawback to some who might say that, well, I want to aspire to godhood. We don't have the right to claim what that essence is based on our preferences. We don't create our essence. We discover our essence. And that's where the Christian starts. We discover essence. We don't create it.
3: Yeah. And so much to say in response. Let me go back to what you said before, and I loved it. So evidence, Your Honor, to this end, I submit as evidence A, Jeremiah 1:5, God tells the prophet, before I formed you in the womb, I knew you. That's essence before being. And he didn't just do it for Jeremiah. He did it for every single one of us. So if you have that as your starting point, you know, it's a trajectory with worldviews. If you have that as your beginning point, you're going to end at a markedly different place than the idea that, boom, you show up and then you start defining yourself as you go along. But you said something even more significant, I think, in what you just said. And I think you put the finger on why there is, if I can put it this way, I love your coupling of the words, that there's a collapse of reality. Mm-hmm. I also think there's a cultural rebellion, and I don't think the Alphabet Soup networks are going to talk about that, but part of that rebellion comes from exactly the flashpoint you just identified. Mm-hmm. Either God is in charge, he creates us, he foreknows us, he breathes into us, we are made in his image, the whole idea of the Imago Dei concept, or we shall be like gods. It's an ancient argument, goes back to the beginning of the book of Genesis. But that whole core is, I don't want to be saddled. I don't want to be told what to do. I shall be like God. Now, you hear the music. So if you respond to that, Abdul, when we come back, because I think that helps us understand that there are underpinnings and rumblings for the arising of certain worldviews. They aren't just, it isn't just sort of this ontological idea of things being put together. They come from places. They come from ideas. So talk to me about that. And then I'm going to move eventually to this intersection. But I really thought, for our friends to understand this, if we start with the overarching profound concept that we are made in his image and he knew us before we were even formed in the womb, that goes to this idea of our identity and what we know to be reality. Back after this.
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3: 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Embracethetruth.org. I said I would give it to you a lot. By the way, he got his undergrad in psychology from the University of Michigan, or as they say in Ohio State, the team up north. And then he got his law degree from the University of Michigan Law School as well. Just wanted to tell you that as we throw in his credentials as we're having these conversations. So our conversation emanates from his latest book called Fake ID, How AI and Identity Ideology Are Collapsing Reality and What to Do About It. So first you have to lay out the problem. So we're discussing this collapse of reality that we're really seeing. And I love the fact, Abdu, that you even had to sell it to some publicists who couldn't see the linkage. In 2 minutes, you made it very clear to our audience exactly what the linkage is here. But I was talking about the kind of cultural rumblings underneath that really, it seems that a lot of the world is divided broadly into two camps, those who recognize God, his sovereignty, and his creativity and the reflection that human exceptionalism says we're exceptional in creation, not out of hubris or arrogance, but because we're the only part of creation made in his image. And the flip side of that coin is, leave me alone, I'm a God. So I like your word better. Talk to me about what you mean when you talk about cultural schizophrenia.
4: Yeah, so what we're talking about here is that we're told to believe two claims at the same time, and we're supposed to actually believe them both, even though they're mutually exclusive. They're contradicting each other, and we're required to believe them both. And the first claim is essentially this, that we are machines. We are mere machines. That's all we are. We have this illusion of free will, an illusion of consciousness, an illusion that we can make decisions on our own, or even that we have some kind of immaterial spirit. But it's all an illusion. You are just lights and clockwork. We're just biochemical machines reacting to external stimuli, and that's all that we are. And that's a fairly strong view, a lot in philosophical circles and some other areas as well. And we're told, believe that. You're just a machine, a product of mere blind forces and evolution. But the contrary statement, which you're required to believe also at the same time, is that you're God. Well, you can't be both. Exactly. You are the God of you're the God of your own skull-sized world. You're in this post-truth culture. We are, because preferences and feelings matter more than facts and truth. Every preference and feeling you have allows you to express your autonomy, which is basically just the two Greek words for law and self, which means you are a law unto yourself. You get to dictate reality as it is. So your body might be a machine, but it's not really a prison. It's a plaything. And so you can sort of Mr. Potato Head it if you'd like to and change around what you'd like because you're the God of your own skull-sized world. So you can't be both a God and a machine. And so because we're told those two competing claims in so many different ways, especially our young people, we sort of experience this cultural schizophrenia because we're trying to believe two opposite things that both can't be true. Turns out neither of them is true, but you're required to believe both. And so because the human mind craves coherence, we struggle between I'm a God and I'm a machine. I'm a God and I'm a machine. And at some point, sort of a learned helplessness sets in and we stop trying to determine a solution between the two and we just sort of give in to whatever we feel. And so is it any wonder then that young people especially technologically enriched, information saturated and misinformation saturated young people find themselves in a state of unprecedented anxiety because they don't know who and what they are anymore. And that at least partially accounts for why we're finding an identity crisis in Gen Z and even Gen Alpha younger when they don't know what they are and they don't know who they are because they're told, as we started off the broadcast, that existence precedes essence. Mm-hmm. And so you're given this awesome responsibility, this unbearable responsibility of determining what you are instead of discovering what you are. And so no wonder we're helpless because we're told two contradictory things and we just can't handle that.
3: You said something important. Let me dig in a little bit. Do you think there is, and this is kind of just a philosophical question, I don't know that there's an objective answer to it, but is it possible that particularly these younger generations where there's a palpable crisis going on, is part of this discovering who you are, is there an unspoken fear? I don't want to know who I am. I mean, if you see the uptick in mental health issues, if you see the enlarging circle of isolationism in that particular demographic, at the core of that is fear. So is there a fear of finding out who you are, that you might disappoint your parents, your friends, worst of all, yourself? So let somebody else do the thinking for me. Make the pretty picture, AI. I don't want to find out for myself.
4: Well, I think there is a bit of an escapism there. I really do think you're hitting on something important. And I think it's a complex thing when you look at a lot of the research about what's going on with so many young people, especially, is that there is this, what they would call it, is a liberation to self-make. Mm-hmm. You can make yourself into whatever you want to be. And so that's sold as liberation. It's sold as almost godlike ability. But then young people quickly find out that the liberation to make yourself becomes the obligation to make yourself. And if you don't have enough followers, if you don't have enough likes on your various posts, if you don't have some kind of crazy achievement you've made, if you don't self-curate an image that people actually like, well, then you failed. And now who you are and who you've made yourself is inadequate. And so there is this desire to make yourself, but also this terrible fear. And then we use artificial means to basically artificialize who we are so that we can hide. We never come to grips with reality. And that's another form of reality collapse. And that's what I think is part of the anxious nature of this particular generation.
3: Oh, I think that's brilliant. Spot on, Abu. Spot on. The book is absolutely fascinating. And like I said, this is not going to be a light summer read at the beach. This is going to make you do some thinking. Fake ID, how AI and identity ideology are collapsing reality, and what to do about it. I'm going to get to that last part of the subtitle because I'm not going to leave us here thinking that we're hopeless, hapless, and helpless by any stretch of the imagination. But I just want you to get the bigger picture of the problem, because you won't seek the solution if you don't know what the problem is in the first place. EmbraceTheTruth.org. That's the website. Back after this.
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2: And a good afternoon. We have some delays in areas outside of Seattle, but then right around Seattle, we have delays. South 5, up to an hour to get you from Northgate down past Denny into downtown. Northbound slows Michigan up to James, then Denny to the Ship Canal Bridge. Overall, a 20-25 minute delay. West 520, about 10 extra minutes from Foster Island to I-5. Southbound Montlake, 20-25 extra minutes to get you from 45th to 520. Eastbound on the West Seattle Bridge, it starts to slow right there. It takes you 10 extra minutes to get to I-5. And we also have it slow through downtown Bellevue, 520 to Coal Creek Parkway. Expect an extra 30 minutes. And traffic is from God on the Go, bringing you quick, encouraging devotionals to strengthen your faith as a family anytime, anywhere. Listen now at purposely.com. In our KCIS Seattle area forecast, a heat advisory is in effect until 11 o'clock tonight. It'll be mostly clear this evening, becoming mostly cloudy late this evening and early morning, with a slight chance of late evening thunderstorms and gusty winds overnight. Mostly sunny tomorrow, with a slight chance of showers in the morning, then a slight chance of thunderstorms late in the morning. Mostly sunny Friday and Saturday, and partly sunny with a slight chance of afternoon rain on Sunday. Our lows tonight, the low to mid 60s, highs tomorrow and Friday in the 70s to mid 80s, and in the 70s Saturday and Sunday.
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3: 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If you're just joining us, the warmest of welcomes, but I can assure you, you're going to want to download the first half of this broadcast. Just go to wherever you find your favorite podcast, download In the Market with Janet Parshall, put in today's date, and our guest is Abdu Murray. He is the president of Embrace the Truth Ministries. He travels the world and contends for the faith. He's a brilliant apologist. He's written several outstanding books, Saving Truth, Grand Central Question, More Than a White Man's Religion, the list goes on. But our conversation today emanates from his book, Faith. ID, how AI and identity ideology are collapsing reality and what to do about it. If you are just joining us, you can see now, I want you to make sure you catch the half of this into context in the second half. So let me ask for a word definition, and then I'm going to go back and I'm going to take two chapters, which is a huge amount of material, but they're sort of the yin and yang of each other. And I'm going to ask you first to define, you use this word from the very get-go in the book. It's related to the identity, our gender ideology, and you call it biochasm. Tell me what you mean by that, biochasm.
4: Yep. So this is a word that I sort of coined based on the idea of iconoclasm. So the icons, we have icons in various Christian traditions, but we have the icons of culture. And some of those icons include like flags and coinage and, you know, famous statues like David, etc., Mount Rushmore. Well, an iconoclast is someone who takes the icons of culture and then smashes them and say, no, we can't abide by these things. Let's change the culture. So an iconoclast smashes the icons that define a culture. A bioclast, in my reckoning, is someone who takes the sacred pillar of biology being real and being determinative and that it means something and smashes that in favor of that godhood, that preference that we want to be able to make our bodies into whatever we want to make them. Or we can keep our bodies as is, but we can determine what we are despite what our bodies say. So a bioclast is someone who takes the givenness of biology and smashes it in favor of a new paradigm which says that you can make your own reality.
3: Wow. Can I just linger, just a sidestep, can't help but being in the Washington, D.C. area. So some of these self-evident truths, I think are they're self-evident. They don't require a conversation. But again, this goes back to the point I've made a couple of times already, which is we are being forced, and I think maybe God is doing this on purpose to help us think critically, is that we are having to know what we believe and why we believe it, like who is a woman. I can't tell you how many hearings now, even within the last 6 months in D.C., where the question has been asked of a witness before a House or Senate panel, what is a woman? And for it has to be a sidestep, to use your word. It has to be a sidestep because if they answer it honestly, their reality collapses. So they have to foster their false reality by pivoting and not answering the question. So, but I think what I'll, before we get into those two opposite chapters, I say this for my brothers and sisters who are listening, because the problem is we are part in this culture where we are in this timeline right now, is there's very much an aspect of the cult of personality. They're up there. They got all those initials after their name. They've written this many books. They're heading that think tank. They run that series of museums. They got to be the smart person. I'm just a fill in the blank, your self descriptor. And you think, maybe I've got it wrong. So these aren't just bad ideas. They're insidiously dangerous ideas, because if we, the believer, and let me just address that camp, if we don't stand on bedrock solid truth and know what we believe and why we believe it, but always delivered through a grace narrative, we will, hat tip to Colossians, be taken captive through vain and hollow philosophies. That's why, if I can just for a minute say, isn't this why it's so important to have a concretized worldview?
4: Oh, absolutely. This is the foundational idea of the Christian faith, is that there is a bedrock to reality, and that worldview, any accurate worldview, has to look at the world accurately, has to view the world accurately, lest you fall for anything. You know, there's that phrase, if you don't stand for anything, you'll fall for anything, kind of a thing. And I think that if you look at the biblical worldview, and this is kind of where I'm going with this book, is that different than other books I've written, Fake ID doesn't argue from Christianity. It actually argues to Christianity, because it takes a look at this worldview that's crumbling, this reality that's crumbling around us, and saying, what best explains why we're here in this particular situation we find ourselves in? And then I present the biblical data that says the Bible actually predicts this before it actually happens. And not only does it predict the malady, but it provides the remedy in a way that is unique. And so you take what everyone's seeing, and you're right, the cult of personality is a big part of this, is that we give in to these things that we know are self-evidently false. I mean, look at the social contagion data. When you look at the way in which the data showed that from, I think, 2015 with Caitlyn Jenner all the way to 2023, you had this spike of people, young people especially, who were claiming to be a gender other than they were born, that their biology didn't dictate who they were or what kind of a gender they were. And then in 2023 to 2025, you see a dip in the exact opposite direction, so that the number of people who were identifying was plummeting by half. Which shows something, is that the original identifications weren't because stigmas were being removed, or weren't because people were finally realizing that they could dictate their own reality. It's that it was a social contagion. Mm-hmm. Why? Because famous and seemingly noteworthy people with a lot of letters after their name, as you said, were saying you could do this. And in fact, if you didn't do it, you were somehow bigoted. And so people jumped on the bandwagon. But when they realized, hey, this has consequences. And to paraphrase my good friend John Stonestreet, who may have gotten it from somebody else, but he said, ideas have consequences and bad ideas have victims. And that inversion of people saying, hey, this is actually hurting us to believe this stuff. People are waking up to it. And again, the Bible not only predicted the social contagion, but it also predicts that if we wake up from the social contagion and see the world as it actually is, we'll be the better for it. And the Christian worldview is the more accurate way to look at the world. So that's what I'm trying to do, is argue not from Christianity and say Christians are right, and then say, see the problems. It's here's the problems. And by the way, the Christian worldview answers them better.
3: Wow, excellent. So here's the yin and yang. From the bottom up, AI mania's urge to merge. From the top down, bioclasm's psychological sidestep. Now, those are two chapters, and there's a ton of info in both of those. But if you can just give us the essence of why the one is the counterbalance to the other.
4: Absolutely. So you remember the cultural schizophrenia. The first claim is you're just a machine. And the second claim is you're God. Well, AI mania and bioclasm are trying to solve the contradiction, but in opposite directions. AI mania says you are just a machine. The transhumanists, who are people who believe that we can evolve through our own ingenuity into something post-human, almost godlike, the transhumanist AI mania people will say you are just a machine. That's all you are. But take heart. You're a clever machine, and you invented this machine, this other machine, which is godlike. It seems to know everything, it seems to be everywhere, and it seems to do anything. And once it achieves a certain level of intelligence, we can merge with it. Because you're just a robot, you're just a machine, we can download the data that you think is consciousness, but is really just brain activity. We can download that into a storage medium and then upload that into artificial intelligence and become godlike. So you see, we go from the bottom. We're just a machine, and we rise to godhood because we've merged with our own creation. Bioclasm does the opposite. It says you're already a god. You are the god of your own skull-sized world, and through social engineering, will force people to agree with you. And then this machine, which is your body, will become a plaything, not a prison. You can do with it whatever you want, or nothing if you want to. And that will allow you to maintain your god status. But notice something. The AI mania people say you're a machine that rises to godhood. The bioclasm folks say you're already a machine. Sorry, you're already a god, but don't let the machine of your body fool you into thinking you're just a creation. You can be the creator of all there is. Both are trying to achieve godhood. And this is where it comes down to it. The Bible predicts that that's what human beings will do. It does it from Genesis chapter 3, Genesis chapter 11. It goes on and repeatedly shows how humanity constantly wants to become God. Even when we warn ourselves or God himself warns us that this will not be good for us, we keep on trying to do it. And here's the argument, Janet, is that any book that accurately predicts the human condition in an unparalleled way and maintains the accuracy of the human condition over the course of centuries is unlikely to be the creation of a handful of shepherd and fishermen. The Bible does exactly that. And so maybe its uncanny predictions are an indication that we actually should trust its remarkable remedy at the same time. So that's why I think when we look at the world around us, and it's funny because I was watching a video and Zach Galifianakis, the comedian, the actor, in an interview recently said, hey, this AI stuff is getting scary. We're playing God here. I'm like, he says, this is Garden of Eden stuff. And I'm like, I just wrote that. And he's agreeing with me. So people are beginning to see it. And it's gratifying in one sense because people who aren't coming from necessarily a Christian worldview are beginning to see the Bible predicted this. And that is worthy of our attention.
3: Amen and amen. To that end, oh, there's so much I want to ask you. And I have one more thing. Our friends, about the story of you being on an airplane sitting next to a person who works in software, and you just happened to be talking to her about AI and some of the things that she said. Now, this is somebody in the business, in the creation, up to her eyeballs in this stuff, and yet her comments, just like Zach's, might catch your attention as well. EmbraceTheTruth.org. That's the website for Abdul Murray, EmbraceTheTruth.org. But I don't want you to forget, this book is called Fake ID, How AI and Identity Ideology are Collapsing Reality and What You Can Do About It. We're going to get to that What You Can Do About It part in this last segment. Stick around. More coming your way after this.
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3: Hi, this is Janet Parshall, and you're listening to AM 630 KCIS. Can I just say, It's so wonderful to be a Christian. You just see the world in a markedly different way. And so we see this gender ideology stuff all around us. And it is an ideology, by the way. Transgenderism is an ideology. It's not a diagnosis, by the way, but it's predicated on everything that Abdu has been talking about so far, this self-creation of who you are. I was assigned at birth. How dare you? How very dare you? That way, they just had that conversation, by the way, on Capitol Hill this week again, arguing about how they were assigned at birth. My goodness gracious. And then the flip side of this is the ascendancy of AI, which is not a future tense, it's a present tense. And we're now, if I can, there's a little bit of a children's fairy tale in this. This is the Pied Piper of Hamelin. We're all following, and we think the Pied Piper will get rid of the rats and our kids will be protected. Well, in the end, it's our kids that are going to be taken away by the Pied Piper. If you don't know it, Google it. The book is called Fake ID, How AI and Identity Ideology are Collapsing Reality and What to Do About It. So I want to pick up on Zach's very astute observation, and I want to put you at 35,000 feet sitting next to somebody who's in the tech world. And what did she tell you about AI?
4: Yeah, so I was actually writing an article about artificial intelligence before I even started writing this book. And I was thinking about this book, and I was on a flight, and the woman walked in, and she was a little on the delayed side. She was late for the flight, but she just made it. And so with her papers all over the place and sort of in a rushed sense, and I've been there before plenty of times, she sat down and she calmed herself. And as we got in the air, I was writing something. She goes, just making small talk, what you writing about? I said, oh, I'm writing about artificial intelligence. She goes, oh, that's interesting. I'm actually, and she named the company she was with, and she was fairly high up in that company. And she started going on and on about how wonderful AI is going to be for us in so many ways. And I want to make sure it's important you understand, I actually do think artificial intelligence can be used in a very productive way that will foster human connection, creativity, and judgment. As long as it does that, it's good. But then I said, well, hey, that's great. Can you add, what about it kind of scares you? What about it kind of bothers you? And she paused and she said, you know, social media, when we first started up social media and using it, we thought that it was going to connect us more and we were going to see pictures of a friend's grandkids we haven't seen in years and make connections. But it seems to have created all this polarization and all this anger and all this devaluing of human beings. And she said, we didn't have any idea what the disruptor of social media was going to do to us. She said, I don't know what AI will do to us, and none of us do, because this is a disruptor, an order of magnitude more disruptive than anything that's come before it by a mile. And I said, well, what do you think it might do to us? She goes, I don't know. I don't know if it'll make us more monstrous to each other or connect us more. We just don't know. And I remember thinking to myself, well, we have data. We can't just say we don't know. We have data because social media, frankly, was run on algorithms and various things. And we know from a lot of the research and a lot of the hearings that have been done on this is social media has been engineered to create outrage and to dehumanize the other. We know that, and we can see that happening. And so we do have precedent for this. Is it going to determine exactly what will happen to us with AI? I don't know that, but I am seeing evidence of it. So she says, we don't know what it'll do to us. But now, that was a few years ago. What we've seen since is a couple of things. The first thing we've seen is that we've gone from a post-truth culture to a post-trust culture. Mm. We actually don't trust our own eyes anymore. We don't trust what we see. You see a video of something fantastic on the internet, and the first thing you think is, that's AI. We don't trust it, the first thing we think. But at the same time, and this is really interesting, the Barna Group actually recently posted its findings after a survey of 1,500 kids that Christian kids who are faith activated are far more likely than their peers to trust the output by artificial intelligence over what they're told by human beings. Mm. This is Christian kids. So we don't distrust the AI. We distrust human beings because we think they're going to use AI for nefarious purposes. We see that we're going into cognitive debt. The more you use artificial intelligence for creation, for writing your essays for you, for writing your presentations, for creating video, for creating images, the more we do that, the less creative we become. We lose a sense of judgment, but we also become more depressed the more we use artificial intelligence and connect with it more than human beings. And so we're starting to revert back to a view that we're just machines, that we are just machines like this thing that we're using. And it sort of reminds me of what T.S. Eliot once says, is that ours is an age that advances progressively backwards. And I think that that's, so what she prognosticated or failed to prognosticate, which was, I don't know what it'll do to us. Well, we're seeing it now that it's starting to dehumanize us. We're starting to see ourselves as collections of data when we're so much more than that. And that's what we can do about it. We can take back the idea that essence precedes existence, that we're not algorithms, that we're not programmed by nature, but we're infused with value by the God who made us, and that the history of the crucifixion and the resurrection shows that we have infinite value because the price paid for us is infinite. And that's basic economics. And when you see that, why are we so infinitely valued? Why does the image of God, who is Christ, come to redeem those who have forsaken being made in the image of God so that we can become God? Why does he do that? Because we are made in God's image and we are of therefore infinite value no matter how much we devalue ourselves.
3: Let me go back to this idea of this woman working in the tech world talking about the fact that it's going to be disruptive. And you hinted at the answer to the question I'm about to ask, which is, I'm going to push against apathy. I'm not just going to sit still and let apathy rule the day. And it's going to be addressed, ho-hum, I'm not quite sure how it'll be disruptive, but it's going to be disruptive. Wait a minute. Because of God giving us the ability to think critically, we have the opportunity now, it seems, to put in some guardrails, some safety. And, you know, that's dependent upon the tech industries. I get it. We can talk about getting rid of Section 230 for starters. We can talk about the litigation in L.A. and New Mexico if we want to. And that's out there in the culture. For the believer, the thing that just kept coming back to me as I was reading the book is you are going to be sucked into the vortex of this collapsing reality. And I hate to say it because it sounds so rudimentary, so fundamental, but I think there's nothing wrong with the word fundamentalism in many respects. If we're not in the Word, we're not going to get any of this, Abdu, because what do we have as the metric to counter the ideas that are creating this collapsing reality if we don't have the reality of God's Word?
4: Indeed, and that creates the anchor that we can ride the tsunamis out from, that idea of God's Word. And it's starting to make a dent because there are AI companies that are starting to ask theologians and Christians, how do we ethically use this so that we don't devalue human beings? If they're listening to the Bible, how much more should we?
3: Amen and amen. What a note to end this on. Abdu, fabulous conversation. Check out the book, Fake ID, How AI Identity and Ideology Are Collapsing Reality and What to Do About It. Thank you for an excellent conversation, Abdu.
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0: Starting your own business is scary. My dad has been in the mortgage business since before dads were saying, I'll turn this car around. And me, over two decades now. But when we decided to start our own mortgage company together, yeah, it was scary. So we sat down and committed to do a few things different in hopes that we'd survive. One, we partnered with a larger parent company that allows us to be a direct lender. We use our own money with no middleman fees, which often means a better rate and savings for you. Two, we partnered exclusively with Christian radio stations across the country because we share core beliefs and we wanted listeners to know that we're committed to their station and they would be taken care of. And finally, for those same listeners, we decided to provide a $1,000 lender credit at closing on all new home purchases and all refinances. Today, we've grown to be one of the largest faith-based mortgage companies in the U.S., and we hope you'll give us a chance at United Faith Mortgage.
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22: 65233. I'm Ruth Kramer with Mission Network News. First up, Christian ministry closures raise alarm in Russia. Then later, believers share hope as rebel advances trigger fear of another massacre in Sudan. We'll tell you what's happening and how to be praying in the moments ahead. But first, earlier this month, the Russian Federation added Child Evangelism Fellowship to its list of undesirable organizations. It gave no explanations for the decision, which essentially shuts down all organizational operations. Eric Foley with the Voice of the Martyrs Korea says,
23: it also means that even individual churches or Christians, bookstores, libraries can't even carry a single copy of their materials. If they do, they'll be subject to criminal penalties.
22: Russia added Mission Eurasia to the undesirable list in May. Within 24 hours, police had conducted raids on four evangelical educational institutions and a bookstore in St. Petersburg, confiscating Mission Eurasia printed materials.
23: We're really calling upon Christians around the world to pray for Child Evangelism Fellowship, because if Russian authorities take similar action, what we could be looking at would be very significant, very serious for many ordinary churches in Russia.
22: Pray also for justice for Korean missionary Park Tae-yeon, who was arrested in Russia in January on trumped-up immigration charges. Local officials allege her work was associated with Child Evangelism Fellowship. Her trial is set to begin July 28th.
23: It's almost as if all of this happens under a shroud, a legal shroud that we can't penetrate. But we know that the Lord is able to expose all of these things and bring the truth to light.
22: Next, rebel militias stand poised in Sudan, ready and waiting to take El Obeid. Under army control, El Obeid is one of Sudan's most important transportation hubs. Many analysts fear that El Obeid could soon become the next El Fasher. John, a gospel worker focused on Sudan, says,
6: "This is a very serious, serious situation. The UN, the EU, the United States, the ICC, they all see this looming genocide and are calling on these two sides to not do that."
22: Last year, horrific damage in El Fasher by the Rapid Support Forces kept Sudan in the headlines

0: incredible suffering and loss.
1: And finally, India's Foreign Contribution Regulation Act is affecting people in desperate need. Ruth Vick, a partner of Heart Bible, part of One Way Ministry, says,
2: every ministry or NGO receiving funds from outside India must comply with its requirement.
1: Much of it follows a Hindu framework. Since the rules tightened, more than half of Indian charities have lost foreign funding. Some can no longer provide medicine, humanitarian aid, education, or training. Christian organizations face even greater pressure.
2: Now the government is claiming that these organizations are just giving aid, money, chocolates, just converting them from Hinduism to Christianity.
1: Many who rely on this aid are from lower castes. They're still barred from temples and even public water sources.
2: That's when the Christian organizations came, and that's where they really made Indians understand, like, we are there for you.
1: Now, many of those vulnerable communities have become unintended victims of the new restrictions. Pray Indian churches find wisdom and strength in Christ as they continue serving their communities in need. Because
2: whenever there is persecution, that's when we need to realize that the church is also increasing.
1: Find your place in the story at missionnews.org. 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I'm Ruth Kramer.
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5: USA Radio News, I'm Anthony Lucero. President Trump honored the families of four U.S. soldiers killed in Iranian attacks during a speech in Georgia. Trump said it was his honor to fly the family of 25-year-old Tyler Freeman aboard Air Force One after attending the dignified transfer in Delaware. Chick-fil-A is warning customers in 10 states about a June data breach that exposed their personal information.
6: Chick-fil-A says a cyber attack on its website and mobile app exposed information that includes customer names, email addresses, and the last four digits of their credit or debit cards. The company says it forced logouts on affected accounts and removed stored payment methods, but the fast food restaurant is advising customers to change their Chick-fil-A passwords, freeze their credit, and put a fraud alert on their credit reports. I'm Eva Basinger.
7: At the closing bell, the Dow Jones Industrial Average lost 6 points, the S&P 500 fell 10 points, and the NASDAQ dropped 146 points. I'm Sarah Lee Kessler.
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10: A five-month-old baby died in a car fire yesterday in Tumwater. Brand Forbes reports.
11: The Thurston County Sheriff's Office says the father left the kids ages 12, 2, and 5 months in the car that was running while he went back into the house. The car started filling with smoke. The 12-year-old got the 2-year-old out and ran to the house to get their father. When he returned, the car was fully involved. They tried to put out the fire. Several people suffered burn injuries trying to get the baby out of the car seat. The ATF is working with the Sheriff's Office to find the cause of the fire. I'm Brad Ford.
10: A fire that ripped through industrial trailers in a warehouse in Soto was the work of an arsonist. That's the word from Seattle fire officials yesterday, who say their investigation into last week's fire leads them to believe the fire was intentionally set. Over 100 firefighters ended up battling the 3-alarm blaze that wiped out 2 industrial trailers and part of a warehouse near 7th Avenue South last Wednesday. Seattle police are now trying to track down who started the fire. In sports, the Seattle Mariners wrapped up their homestand, losing this afternoon at T-Mobile Park to Cincinnati 5-3. In the WNBA this afternoon, the Seattle Storm lost at home to Minnesota 86-76. And in Major League Soccer tonight, the Seattle Sounders are on the road at Austin FC. In our KCIS Seattle area forecast, a heat advisory is in effect until 11 o'clock tonight. It'll be mostly clear this evening, becoming mostly cloudy late this evening and early morning with a slight chance of late evening thunderstorms and gusty winds overnight. Mostly sunny tomorrow with a slight chance of showers in the morning, then a slight chance of thunderstorms late in the morning. Mostly sunny Friday and Saturday, and partly sunny with a slight chance of afternoon rain on Sunday. Our lows tonight, the low to mid-60s, highs tomorrow and Friday in the 70s to mid-80s, and in the 70s Saturday and Sunday.